0: until we live a life of submission. To gain control, we've got to give up control. We've got to get under the authority of God. What's the authority of God? I've used an umbrella to illustrate the authority of God. What is it? Specifically, it's the Word of God. What's the Word of God? The Bible, the B-I-B-L-E. That's the book for me. That's our authority. This umbrella represents the Bible. I should live my life. You should live your life like this. We're under the authority of God's Word. Boy, I sure wish God would speak to me. I sure wish I would know what God says about marriage or about finances or about my company or about this situation I'm dealing with a friend. Or I sure wish I knew what God's Word said about my dying relative. I'm having this problem with fear and anxiety and stress. God has spoken. The most used term in the Bible to describe itself is the Word of God. In the first five books of the Bible, this phrase, the Word of God, is used over 1,000 times. In the books of the prophets, it's used another 1,000 times. In the Old Testament alone, the Word of God is used 4,000 times. In the New Testament, it's used another 44 times. Thus, when the Bible speaks, God speaks. The Bible is the Word of God. It is our authority. The Bible is what it is. The Bible is what it is. Some people, though, deny the Bible. You know some people like that. There might be a few here, not very many, but some just deny it. That's like me saying, well, I deny that there's a 4.5-foot drop off from this stage to the floor. I just don't believe it. I just don't buy it. I'm sorry. I just don't. And I'm going to take a run right here, and I'm going to run and show you that there's not a 4.5-foot drop off. I would fall and get hurt. I don't care how much I disagree or deny the fact that there's a drop off. There is a drop off. This stage is what it is. The Bible is what it is. You can say you don't believe it. You can do whatever, but it is what it is. It is the Word of God. So some deny it. Some people we run into actually distort the Bible. They take a verse out of context, a paragraph out of context, and build an entire theology around it, an entire false religion around it. And we can see many of those illustrations throughout our world. Others dissect the Bible. They treat the Bible like a math book. Now and then, a scientist will make a discovery that will validate the Bible. And someone will invariably run up to me and say, Ed, did you hear about this scientist who made this discovery that validates Scripture? Man, Ed, I bet that gives you more faith than the Bible, doesn't it? I say, no, it gives me more faith than the scientist. I already have faith in the Bible, dude. The biggest thing that I struggle with, and the biggest thing that you struggle with, is not denying, it's not distorting, it's not dissecting the Bible, but it's this one, it's disregarding the Bible. That's our biggest struggle. Most of us here, if we were honest with ourselves, if the truth were known, if the bold reality was revealed, if we put all of our intellectual and behavioral cards on the table, that is what we struggle with. We just disregard the Bible. We take the Bible and we thumb through it. The Bible says, love your wife as Christ loved the church. I don't like that. The Bible says, wives, submit to your husband as to the Lord. Oh, I really don't like that. The Bible says, if you look at a woman with lust, you've committed adultery. I don't like that. We all have our own versions of the Bible, don't we? When we have our own versions, our lives end up being perversions. So what I want to challenge you to do is to pick up the pieces, to pick up the pages of Scripture. I don't care if you feel like your life is shattered or in shambles. I don't care if you feel like you've scattered your own version of the Bible everywhere. We're going to pick up the pieces, put them back into our Bibles, and understand and process what it means to live under the authority of God's Word.
1: 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We'd love to see you this weekend. 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
0: The Bible is what it is. What is it? It's a letter. Let me let Jeremiah 31, verse 3 unpack that thought. God speaking here in Jeremiah, he says, I've loved you with an everlasting love. I've drawn you with loving kindness. The Bible is what it is. It's a letter. Specifically, it's a love letter. The Bible has one villain, Satan. It has one hero, Christ, and one message, Jesus saves. The Bible is all about love. I want to tell you something that you need to think about. Do you know there is nothing that you could do or I could do right now that would cause God to love us less? Nothing. That's how much God loves you and me. He loves us. We're on his mind 24/7. He's crazy about us. Do you know the psalmist said that when we cry, God even collects our tears in a bottle? He knows how many tears that you've shed and I've shed. That's how much God loves you and me. He wants us, he desperately desires us to be under his authority, under his word, because he wants the best for us. He doesn't want us to have a good life or a decent life or a life that's above average. He wants us to discover the best. We'll never reach, though, our ultimate position until we live a life of submission. Submission to the Word of God. God's love is tender, but notice, too, God's love is also tough. Here is where I mess up. Here's what I have thought before in my life, and maybe you're the same. I've said this to myself. Ed, man, when you obey Scripture, that's tough. I mean, that's hard. And some of you right now are thinking that. That is a lie from the villain, from Satan himself. It is not hard when you obey. It's tender when you obey. When you disobey, it's tough. When you walk outside the authority of God, that is when it's tough. That's when you'll get hammered by hell, pelted by problems, drenched in dysfunction. That's the tough stuff. So God loves us enough to tell us the truth about our condition. And a lot of people have a vested interest in keeping the Bible at bay. Because these people know that once they open Scripture, it opens their lives. Once they study the Bible, it studies them. Once they mark the Bible, it marks them. The Bible is what it is. It's a love letter, you could say. But not only is it a love letter, it's also a light. The Bible is a light. I was on the shore, surrounded by water moccasins with my brother, and my father said, jump onto my back. He turned the light on, found the path that led home. Our Heavenly Father is the same. We're surrounded by snakes. We're surrounded by all this junk and funk. And our Father is saying, jump into my arms. Jump into my arms. I'll carry you out. His arms are open. We've got to jump. Have you jumped? And once we ride on the back of the Lord, His word is a lamp unto our feet, the Bible says, a light unto our path. We can discover our design, our purpose. Psalm 119, 105, your word is a lamp to my feet. What does a lamp do? A lamp illuminates. Then it says, a light for my path. What does the light do? It penetrates. God, though, is not going to give us more light until we step out in the light He's already shown for us. Once we obey the known, then He'll reveal to us the unknown. It's like you're driving in your car tonight. Maybe you have a car where the headlights turn on automatically. I don't know, but you're driving down some freeway or road, and the light gives you just enough of the road or the freeway or your driveway or whatever way to give you the opportunity and the ability to drive your car. And then when you drive your car into the light, it sheds more and more light. And a lot of us are just standing as opposed to stepping out and following the light. God says, my word is a lamp. It illuminates the path. My word is a light. It penetrates and shows you where to go, because life, man, life is full of decisions. It's full of umbrellas. What do we do? Do we submit to authority or not? God has placed governmental authority, spiritual authority, educational authority, family authority, marital authority in our lives for a reason. What's the reason? He wants us to discover the best. What's the best? We're diamonds in the rough. And these authority figures chip away the junk to make us into beautiful diamonds. When we're under the authority of God, we're in the place of protection. We're in the zone. We discover our uniqueness and our true power and octane for living. The Bible is a love letter. The Bible is a light. Notice also, the Bible is a lunch. We're to eat the word. We're to feed on the word. Jeremiah 15, verse 16, he said, when your words came, I, say it with me, ate them. They were my joy and my heart's delight, for I bear your name, O Lord God Almighty. God's love letter, His light, His lunch as we eat it, doesn't take us where we want to go, but where we need to go. We began Fellowship Church with a very simple strategy. We're going to be a Bible-teaching, Bible-believing church. Period. That's it. And I discovered in the midst of all of these obese believers, there was a bunch of people who didn't go to church. There was a bunch of people who were Christ followers, who were lean and mean, who wanted to get off of their blessed assurance and do the stuff. Some of you won't get that joke until about 2 or 3 hours, blessed assurance. The cool thing about Fellowship Church is the fact that we have a diet and exercise church. A diet and exercise church. See, a lot of these obese Christians want a Bible study on the book of Revelation. But as true believers, as diet and exercise believers, we need a Bible study on how to be a revelation. We don't need a Bible study on the Good Samaritan. We need a Bible study on how to become a Good Samaritan. We don't need a Bible study on how Philip shared Christ with a prominent person. We need a Bible study on how to become like Philip and share Christ with the person God has placed in our path. That is the difference, because at Fellowship Church, we don't have time, or we don't have the patience or the energy to deal with people who just want to get fat. The last thing a lot of you need is another Bible study. You don't need a Bible study. You need a place to serve. And if you're not serving, you're looking pretty stupid, aren't you? The Bible is our lunch. When your words came, I ate them. They were my joy, the Bible says, my heart's delight. Look at Proverbs 28, verse 26. He who trusts in himself is a fool. Have you ever trusted in yourself? I have. And I have made some dumb, what was I thinking, moves. I have been looking pretty stupid when I'm out from underneath God's authority. When I try to please Ed, and do what Ed wants to do and what makes Ed look good or what makes Ed feel good or what gives Ed pleasure. Why does God have authority? Why does God work through authority? Why is authority who God is? He wants us to live a life of protection. He wants us to live this life of uniqueness and to discover who we are before God, to discover our DNA. We're protected when we're under the covering of God's authority. When we're out here, we're pelted by problems, we're hammered by hell, and we're drenched in dysfunction. The Bible is a letter. Are you reading the love letters? The last thing I want you to notice about the Bible is life. It's a letter, yeah. It's a light. Yeah, I can dig that. It's lunch, but it's also life. Hebrews 4:12, for the word of God is living and active, sharper than any double-edged sword. It penetrates even to dividing soul and spirit, joints and marrow. It judges the thoughts and attitudes of the heart. This word living is where we get the word zoo from. Have you ever been to the Fort Worth Zoo? That's a pretty awesome zoo, isn't it? Things are alive there, not dead. And the Bible says throughout the pages of Scripture that through the foolishness of preaching, God's word will be revealed. It doesn't say that preachers are fools, although some might be, but it says that through the foolishness of preaching. I'm a fallen and fallible guy. I don't have it together. I'm a sinner. Yes, I'm elevated on a platform so you can see me better, but at the foot of the cross, we're all equal, man. But something supernatural takes place when men and women who are called by God open up His Word corporately and share it. That's the Holy Spirit of God. It's not me. It's not some other teacher. That's the Holy Spirit of God. And because of His power, not mine, because of His grace, not mine, because of His octane, not mine, I can live the life. It's from the inside out. The gospel is from the exterior, and we move it to the interior by a faith choice. But to sit here and say, well, let's just think positive thoughts, and let's just follow what we like, let's just talk about that God wants us to be happy, that is not the full counsel of God. We're to be a church that preaches the gospel. The greatest compliment you can give me is this: Ed teaches the gospel. There's a lot of people who can teach the gospel better than I can, but they can't teach a better gospel, if you hear me screaming. 2 Timothy chapter 3, verse 16. All scripture is God-breathed. The word in the Greek is theopneustos. I love this because God never has bad breath. What does God breathe mean? It means in the original autographs, the Bible is inerrant, unable to err. All scripture is God breathed and useful for what? For teaching. That's what we're doing right now. Proverbs chapter 6, verse 23. For these commands are a lamp. This teaching is a light. And the corrections of discipline are a way to life. I don't care what you're involved in. I don't care how far away from God you think you might be. Jesus is the pursuing lover, and He wants to meet you right where you are. But man, first of all, I better clean up this stuff. No. He wants to meet you right where you are. And He's brought you here today to hear this message. And it's there for the taking if you'll just receive what Jesus Christ has done for you. You can get born again. That's what it means, born again. It means adopted into the family of God. But the amazing thing is, I don't deserve it and you don't either. We're fallen and fallible. God's perfect. He can't wink at sin, but He sent Jesus, and Jesus took all of our junk and funk and sin on the cross, and He offers us eternal life. We either receive it or we don't. I receive what You did for me on the cross. Just say that to yourself. I give You everything I am right now and everything I ever will be. Tax, title, license, however you want to say it. I give it all to You. Jesus Christ, take control of me. The moment you said that with me, the moment you confessed that, Christ came in. And he'll never, ever, ever, ever, ever, ever, ever leave you.
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11: God sees everything in stark, naked reality and says, in spite of it all, I'm satisfied with you because I'm satisfied with my Son and you're in Him. 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
12: Welcome to Grace to You Weekend, the Bible teaching ministry of John MacArthur. I'm your host, Phil Johnson. You and I and everyone enters this world as condemned criminals, sinners before a holy God. Yet if you're a Christian, your penalty has been paid, and right now you have amazing spiritual blessing at your disposal. But do you really know all that's in your spiritual bank account? What is this spiritual treasure, and how do you tap into it? Today on Grace to You, John MacArthur is going to help you recognize, appreciate, and use the infinite wealth that's yours if you're a believer in Christ. His series from Ephesians chapter 1 is called Richer Than You Think. Here's John with today's lesson.
11: Let's look together at Ephesians chapter 1. Ephesians chapter 1. We have begun what will prove to be greatly beneficial study of a marvelous word from God, the letter to the Ephesians. And we're looking at verses 6 to 10, discussing the theme of redemption as Paul speaks of it in this section. Now let's look at this as it unfolds in our text. We see five aspects of redemption as Paul speaks. First of all, the Redeemer. Let's look together at verse 6. Grace would be the antecedent. Grace through which He hath made us accepted in the Beloved One, in whom we have redemption. Who then is our Redeemer? In whom do we have redemption? The Beloved One. That's what he says. We have been accepted in the Beloved One. You see, because we are in Christ, because by faith we are made one with Jesus, because we are His body, because we are Christ in the world, we therefore are acceptable to God in Him. And it is in Him that we have redemption. There's only one Redeemer, beloved, and that's the Beloved One. Second, not only do we see the Redeemer, but the redeemed. Who are the redeemed? Who are? Well, it's very, very clear. It's the us and the we. The us of verse 6 and the we of verse 7. Us accepted, we have redemption. So we see the Redeemer and the redeemed. And thirdly, the redemptive price. That's in verse 7, the redemptive price. It says, in whom we have redemption through what? His blood. That was the price. How did it happen? What was the price to buy us out of the slave market of sin? What was the price to take us back and set us free? How was that bondage broken? How was that price paid? Well, it's very clear the wages of sin is death. The price was death. Somebody had to die. And Jesus did, in whom we have redemption through His blood, Christ's blood, Jesus' blood. And let me say this to you again. This is simply a metonym for His death. Jesus couldn't just cut Himself and bleed on somebody and redeem them. This is simply a way of saying that He poured out His life, you see. Speaking of a sacrificial, substitutionary, violent death for sin. It's just a way of saying it. The point is a life poured out. It implies substitution. The New Testament says, for example, He gave His blood. The New Testament also says He gave His soul. The New Testament says He gave His life, and the New Testament says He gave Himself. It all means the very same thing. He died for us. He was a substitute on the cross for us. We should be there. We should have been there. We should die. We should pay the price. We should be able to do that on our own. That's what would be pure justice. But God's justice is mingled with His mercy. So God provided a substitute. And the substitute was Jesus. And His blood and His death actually, now get it, actually made redemption. The blood of bulls and goats through all the sacrificial system were simply symbolic and typical. His death was actual. It did it. For by one offering He perfected forever them that are sanctified. Oh, by His blood poured out, He paid the price. And He offers us the purchase price to buy us back from the slave market of sin and turn us loose and set us free. Well, I tell you, when I think about that, it's no wonder that Peter said what he said in 1 Peter 1:18, "For as much as you know that you were not redeemed with corruptible things like silver and gold from your vain manner of life received by tradition from your fathers, but with the precious blood of Christ." No wonder he thought it was precious, huh? The blood of Jesus, indication of His sacrificial substitutionary death, frees us from the guilt of sin, the condemnation of sin, the power of sin, the penalty of sin, and someday even the presence of sin. So the Redeemer, the redeemed, and the redemptive price. Fourth, Paul talks about the redemptive results. What does it mean to be redeemed? What are the results? He presents two areas of results. First of all, in verse 7, the forgiveness of sins according to the riches of His grace, in whom we have redemption through His blood, which means the forgiveness of sins according to the riches of His grace. Forgiveness. Oh, man, that's a fabulous word, an absolutely thrilling word with so much meaning and so much richness that no way in one sermon could we ever, ever possibly talk about it. Jesus said when He was teaching the people to keep His supper, He said, "This is the blood of the New Testament, which is shed for many for the forgiveness of sins." Matthew 26, 28, that's part of it. That's the redemptive result, forgiveness. I don't know about you, but it's nice to be forgiven, isn't it? Oh, what an inheritance. Forgiveness. Israel in the Old Testament understood this. You know, when they had the Day of Atonement, Yom Kippur, the Day of National Atonement for Sin, there were two goats that were used by the high priest. The blood of one goat was sprinkled on the altar. The other goat, the priest went up to that goat, put his hands on that goat's head, and as it were, he laid all the people's sins on the head of that goat. He confessed the people's sins on the head of that goat, and that goat was then taken out and sent into the wilderness where it could never find its way back again. It symbolized the taking of sin and sending it away where it would never, ever be seen again. Beloved, that is exactly the word used here for forgiveness. It is the Greek word aphiemi, which means to send away, never to return. Our sins, then, have been sent away, never to return. Isn't that incredible? Now, listen to me. Remember where we are in chapter 1. All of this was happening in the mind of God before the world began. Your sins and mine were already, in God's mind, totally forgiven before the world was ever created. What a thought. And some Christians go around so depressed because they think God's going to just, you know, really hold everything against them. No, the goat was sent away, so were your sins. Let me show you something. In Psalm 103, I like to talk about this subject close to home. You don't have to look it up. Just kind of listen. You can jot it down. Psalm 103:12. Here's how far that goat went. Are you ready for this? "As far as the east is from the west, so far hath He removed our transgressions from us." Anybody know how many miles that is? The east from the west? Infinity, isn't it? Has to be. Let me tell you another one. Isaiah 44, 22. That's Psalm 103:12. Isaiah 44, 22. This is good. It says this, "I have blotted out like a thick cloud thy transgressions and like a cloud thy sins, for I have redeemed thee." You see? And redemption is forgiveness, blotted out, forgotten, removed, sent away. And then I love, especially love Micah 7:18. Who is a God like unto thee, who pardons iniquity, passes by the transgression of the remnant of his heritage, retains not his anger forever, delights in mercy. Now verse 19, he will turn again, he will have compassion on us, he will subdue our iniquities, thou wilt cast all their sins into the depths of what? The sea. They are in the depths of the sea, as far as infinity in opposite directions. They are gone. They are aphiemi. They are sent away, never to come back again. All of this in the mind of God before the world began was already done. When Jesus comes into our lives, he says to us what he said to that terrible, scarred woman who was caught in the act of adultery. Woman, neither do I condemn thee. Go and sin no more. And Paul says, there is therefore now in Christ no, what? Condemnation. Forgiven, sent away, dismissed. You say, but I don't deserve it. That isn't the point. Of course you don't deserve it, neither do I. It's through his blood. And by the way, forgiveness is complete. My little children, he's forgiven you all your trespasses for his name's sake, 1 John 2:12. Ephesians 4:32, be ye tenderhearted, forgiving one another, even as God for Christ's sake hath forgiven you. Colossians 2:13, he's forgiven you all your trespasses. People think, well, you know, it only when I was saved, they were all forgiven. But since then, man, I got to struggle to keep the slate clean. No, they were all forgiven before you were ever born. When Jesus died on the cross, they were all there. When God had it in his mind before the world began, it was all there. It was all taken care of. It was all finished. And it's just what Jesus said to Peter. If you've once had a bath, all you need each day is to just kind of wash your feet off a little bit when they get dusty. And as you walk through the world and day to day you sin, the Holy Spirit does a little dusting work just to keep you clean. And that's what 1 John 1:9, he's faithful and just to keep on cleansing us. See, it's constant, constant, constant. You say, that means God accepts me. That's right. God accepts you. He accepts you in the Beloved One, not on the basis of your good looks or your mind or your works, but on the basis of his plan from before the foundation of the world. There are no second-class Christians. We're all in Christ, as Christ, beloved sons, totally forgiven. And if you can't forgive yourself, you've got a God complex. You're saying, well, the reason I can't forgive him, I know God forgives me, but I know some things he doesn't know. You can't say that. Or else you could say, well, I'm actually a higher standard. You got a real problem. You think you're God. Why should you remember what he forgot before the foundation of the world? You know that? Whew, that's exciting. And that's why you're accepted. And if he accepts you, accept yourself. You know, you imagine somebody come up to me and say, I'm a personal friend of the president. Well, you are. Well, very nice. I'm a personal friend of the vice president, secretary of state, governor, mayor. And list about 50 famous people. I would say to him, that's wonderful. However, I am a personal friend of the Almighty God of the universe. Furthermore, he thinks I am fantastic. Do you realize that right now he is up there preparing a place for me so that when I leave here, I'll be dwelling with him forever. Additionally, he has granted to me all good things, as much as I need, for whenever I need, of all that he possesses. And not only that, we talk about it every day. You forget who you are? God sees everything in stark naked reality and says, in spite of it all, I'm satisfied with you because I'm satisfied with my son and you're in him. See? And I forgive you everything from before the foundation of the world for as long as you live. Got to talk about one other thing. The end of verse 7, you say, but how much forgiveness? I don't know if he's got enough to go around. Oh, yeah. According to the riches of his grace. Now, watch that phrase. According to. It's all grace. Just remember that. Grace is undeserved favor. It's all grace based on his love. But he always gives us according to his riches. How rich is he? He's rich, believe me. Unspeakable riches, right? There aren't any words, so there's no sense of trying to describe it. He has enough and more than enough. He has infinite grace. So he always gives us forgiveness according to. The Bible doesn't say out of, it says according to. And that's a relative rather than an absolute. Like, for example, if I go to a rich man, he's a millionaire, and I say, oh, I have a need for $25,000 for a wonderful project I'd like to do. Oh, it's so important to me. Would you mind supporting this project? My brother would be happy to, and he writes me out a check, $25. I say, $25. This is out of your riches. I go to another rich man. I say, rich man, I need $25,000 for this wonderful project for the Lord's work. He sits down and writes me a check, $30,000. Says, there's an extra $5,000 in case you need some more. Oh, you gave me according to your riches. See the difference? When God gives, he doesn't give out of, he gives what? According to. Always in abundance. Forgiveness according to his riches. As rich as he is, that's how forgiving he is. All right, now the second one. The first result, forgiveness, the second one is wisdom and prudence, verse 8, in which he's abounded toward us in all wisdom and prudence. Again, whenever God does something, he abounds. He doesn't just hand stuff out in little tiny increments. He dumps it on you. He abounds superabundantly in two things, wisdom and prudence. Now, this is the positive side. The negative side, forgiveness. The positive side, wisdom and prudence. He forgave us, and now he gives us his plan. Let me distinguish these words. He made to overflow. The verb means to overflow, to superabound. The first word, wisdom, is Sophia. It has to do with wisdom in eternal things like life and death and God and man and sin and eternity and time, and it's theological. But the second word is prudence, and it's phronesis in the Greek, and it simply means insight into earthly things, day-to-day living. Now, as a Christian, we not only have forgiveness, that takes care of the negative, but positively, God gives us the equipment to understand him and to walk through the world on a day-to-day basis. Isn't that super? Wisdom and insight. So that we're not just pie in the sky spinning off great theological truths. We know how to put it into work. So by wonderful grace, he forgives our sin, and then he dumps into our minds and pours through our hands and feet and mouths principles for spiritual living in the midst of a world like ours. Spiritual discernment. We're the wisest. God has taken us into his confidence. Listen, God thinks so highly of you, beloved, as a Christian, that he has given you the secrets of the universe. And by the way, if there's anything you don't know, you can get it real quick, because James 1 says, if any man lack wisdom, let him what? Ask of God, who gives to all men liberally and holds nothing back. I'm telling you, people, not only has he taken care of the sin problem, but he's opened up to us the concept of his truth and how to live it in the world. That's the result of redemption. I mean, that's real freedom. Lastly, the redemptive reason. Why did he do it all? What's the intention of it? What's the purpose? Verse 9. Having made known unto us the mystery of his will, that's right, he told us this mystery of the church and the body and all these fantastic things, according to his good pleasure, which he purposed in himself. He did it on his own, with his own desires in mind, for himself. But why did he do this? Why this incredible revelation? Why this amazing reality of salvation and redemption? In order that in the dispensation of the fullness of times, and beloved, that means the millennial kingdom and right on out into eternity. When time is filled up, when the end comes, when the kingdom arrives and eternity comes, the new heaven and the new earth ultimately, of course, are seen there. He will gather together in one all things in Christ, which are in heaven and which are on earth, even in him. Listen, God is redeeming in order that he might gather everything to himself. That will be the day when Paul said to the Philippians, every knee shall bow and every tongue shall confess that Jesus is Lord, to the glory of God the Father, whether they be on earth, in heaven, or under the earth. Christ will gather the universe into unity. Right now, the universe is splintered, it is scattered, it is splattered, it is divided. Satan rules, demons rule, and God will call all things into one in Christ, and there will be incredible and eternal unity in him, all things redeemed. Why is he redeeming us? To make us a part of the final goal of history, to bring all things to himself. And the rebels purged out, dismissed from his presence. That's the purpose. Macbeth said, history is a tale told by an idiot full of sound and fury signifying nothing. Wrong. That's wrong. God has an absolutely clear, wonderful purpose. The completion of history. Everything comes together. You begin to see it in his millennial kingdom, ultimately in the new heavens and the new earth, all things one in Christ. Are you redeemed? If you are, I hope you're thankful. All that God could possibly give, he's given to you. He planned it in the past. He worked it out in the present in order that you might experience the fullness of it in the future. And it's all yours through faith.

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3: Of their grasp of salvation. And I base that on Jesus' conversation with Nicodemus. Nicodemus wanted to know how to have eternal life, how to enter into the kingdom. And what's the first thing Jesus said to him? He said, you must be born from above. In other words, something has to happen to you that comes from heaven. Something has to happen to you that you have no part in. You didn't have any part in your physical birth. And you don't have any part in your spiritual birth. So here is Jesus evangelizing this non-believer, this religious Pharisee. And the first thing he tells him is that he is seeking something that only God in his sovereign power can provide. I don't think we need to hide this doctrine. I think it needs to be right up front. I've dealt with literally dying sinners who have said, what do? I don't want to perish. I don't want to go to hell. And I've said to them, salvation is a gift from God. It comes from heaven. You need to be born from above. All you can do is ask. All you can do is ask. And God promises that if you ask, he will hear that prayer and answer.
4: 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And friends, subjects like election are complex, to say the least. You won't have all your questions answered in just one sermon. 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
12: Pray with me, Heavenly Father, the God Most High, creator of heaven and earth. Lord, as I prepare to preach and teach your inspired word to your beloved saints here in Walnut Springs and all those listening and watching on the internet and on the radio, Lord, I humbly ask for your guidance and your anointing. First, I confess my shortcomings to you and then to anyone I may have offended. I ask that you wash me, that you cleanse me, you sanctify me, Lord. I look forward one day when you will glorify me and all your saints, all that remain faithful, obedient to you till the end. And though my sins are as scarlet, you make them white as snow. Though they are crimson red, you make them white as wool. I ask that you make my tongue as a pen of a ready writer. Grant me clarity to proclaim your word boldly and unashamedly, and may your Holy Spirit prick the hearts of every listener to become living sacrifices, holy living sacrifices to you, Lord, in thought, word, and deed, that you, Father, may be glorified. For yours is the kingdom and the power and the might forever and ever. This I pray in the name above every name, Jesus, wonderful counselor, mighty Elohim, everlasting Father, Prince of Peace, the Lion of the tribe of Judah, King of Kings, Lord of Lords, the resurrection and the life, and all God's people said, Amen. Welcome, everyone, to Love Letters from Elohim, here on your Truth Radio Station, 100.7 FM, The Word. Recording live, and if God says the same, soon to be worshiping at a brand new location in Walnut Springs, Christ Church of Walnut Springs, Texas. If the Lord says the same, we'll be located at 178 Walnut Avenue in Walnut Springs. This radio broadcast by God's immeasurable grace is on every Sunday for your listening convenience, Central Time. We are in our amazing second decade broadcasting God's inspired word all over the world. It starts out in Dallas, Fort Worth, Metroplex, over 10 million people, and then to the entire world, and to God be the glory. A special thanks to my dear sister in the faith, Tracy Bushlon. Without her, this broadcast would not be possible. And a special thanks to Shane and his amazing staff on 100.7 that do all they do to get the word throughout the world. Now, without further ado, let us begin our study from God's inspired word, a lesson that I've heard and I've studied time and time again, and so honored and pleased to present it before you. Not just to inform, but most importantly, to transform us into the blessed image of our Lord Jesus Christ, to be all we can be for God's glory. Today's sermon is one that I've heard and I've studied over and over again. And as I've stated, I am truly honored to bring it before you, dear saints, today. So open your Bibles, put on your spiritual imaginators, and let's together rightly divide God's inspired word. Many religious leaders have taught great wisdom, but none could conquer the grave. They're all dead. As a missionary once noted, if you visit the tombs of the founders of Buddha, of Muhammad or Confucius, Joseph Smith, Ellen White, and a myriad of others, too many to name. In fact, there's like over 40,000. You will find only their bones. If you visit the tomb of Jesus, you will find it empty. The resurrection proves that the Lord's claims were absolute truth, shifting our faith from a philosophy to a living reality. Last weekend was Memorial Day weekend. Much more than just 3 days off of work. Memorial Day is an annual holiday set aside each year on the last Monday in May. It is a day dedicated to honoring all U.S. military personnel who have died while serving in the United States Armed Forces. All told, over 1.3 million Americans have paid the ultimate sacrifice for their nation. Memorials honoring our service members are all around us. There are memorials to those who fought in Washington, D.C., World War I and II, the Korean War, there's a Vietnam war that has all of the people that have died in that war there in Washington, D.C. for all to see. And then we have the Iraq war, and now the Iranian conflict. The purpose of these memorials is to remind us of those who gave their lives for the freedoms upon which our country is founded. Memorials help us not to forget, but to remember. God's inspired word also has its share of memorials. God established a memorial to remind us of the Noah covenant, which he established with mankind and with every living creature for all generations, never again to destroy all flesh with a flood. And the Bible reads, I, the Lord, established my covenant with you, and all flesh shall never again be cut off by the water of the flood. Neither shall there be again a flood to destroy the earth. This is the sign of the covenant while I am making between myself, God, and you, and every living creature that is with you for all successive generations. I set my bow in the cloud, and it shall be for a sign of a covenant between me and the earth. It shall come about when I bring a cloud over the earth, that the bow will be seen in the cloud, and I will remember my covenant, which is between me and you, and every living creature of all flesh. Never again shall the water become a flood to destroy all flesh. When the bow is in the cloud, then I will look upon it to remember the everlasting covenant between I, God, and every living creature of all flesh that is on the earth. Genesis 9, 8 to 16. God also set aside the 14th of Nisan, the first month in the Jewish calendar, as a day to celebrate the feast of Passover, the time when God put to death the firstborn among all the Egyptians, but spared the firstborn among the Israelites. The blood shall be a sign for you on the houses where you live. And when I see the blood, I will pass over you, and no plague will befall you to destroy you when I strike the land of Egypt. Now this day will be a memorial to you, and you shall celebrate it as a feast to the Lord. Throughout your generations, you are to celebrate it as a permanent ordinance. Exodus 12, 13 to 14. Let me just say quickly that God gives many warnings, and not just to the people of God, but to all mankind. And it is a choice that people make on their own to receive or to reject, to obey or disobey. The greatest memorial ever is one we participate in every Lord's Day, the Sunday, the first day of the week, known to us as the Lord's Supper or Communion. While Jesus and his disciples, they were eating, Jesus took the bread, and after blessing, he broke it and gave it to them and said, take it, this is my body. And when Jesus had taken a cup and given thanks, Jesus gave it to them. They all drank from it. Jesus said, this is my blood of the covenant, which is poured out for many. Truly I say to you, I will never again drink of the fruit of the vine until the day when I drink it anew in the kingdom of God. 1 Corinthians 11, 23 to 26. This is the greatest memorial ever. No event in all of history compares. This is our focus this morning. For us as Christians and sincere seekers of God, here are three questions I would like for us to consider. What is it that we are doing when we participate in the Lord's Supper? What attitude are we to bring to this special memorial? And why do we celebrate the Lord on this most hallowed day, this most hallowed event in all the world? First, we gather together every Sunday to remember the Lord's death and his resurrection. No event in all of history is more important. No other holy day is commanded in Scripture. Not Christmas, not the 4th of July, Mother's Day or Father's Day, or a myriad of other traditions of men. Nothing compares to this most blessed celebration, the only celebration that Christians are commanded by the Lord of glory to honor. Jesus gave command, this do in remembrance of me. There is no other celebration that we are to engage in The resurrection is the crowning event in God's redemptive history. No holy day more important. The resurrection is the cornerstone of Christianity. It is the foundation of the gospel, the good news, kela nea tov evangelio, in the Greek, the greatest news to fall upon mortal man's ears, God sending his son to redeem fallen mankind. It is the guarantee of heaven and without it hell. The resurrection of the Lord Jesus Christ is the provision that guarantees for you and I eternal life, not death. The resurrection of Jesus Christ, his bodily resurrection from death and the grave, is a pledge and a promise to all who believe in him and have obeyed his gospel, that they too shall be raised in bodily form and with a new eternal body, and enter into the eternal bliss and joy of the Lord in the heaven of heavens, in the very presence of God Almighty, everlastingly serving, worshiping, and being completely satisfied in his presence. That is what we of the Lord's Church, New Testament saints, are to observe, and nothing else. Every first day of the week, when the disciples came together to break the bread, that was the pattern, that is the custom. This is the most beloved, most important event. We must not put it on the shelf or celebrate it once a month or when we feel like it, but as the pattern is put forth in Scripture. The whole point of the gospel is to rescue the world from sin. The whole point of the gospel is to be delivered from the judgment of God and into his eternal blessing. The resurrection then is not the epilogue. It is not some kind of postscript at the end of the Lord's life. It is the goal of his life. It is what Jesus was born to do before the foundations of the world. It is the high point of the gospel. The resurrection is the divine vindication of the sacrifice Jesus made on the cross. The benefits of that sacrifice began to be gathered at the resurrection, Christ being the first fruits. His resurrection guarantees our resurrection. The bodily resurrection of believers is unique to Christianity. There's no such thing in any other religion. By the way, as a resurrection without a body, that's not a resurrection. Christianity does not teach that you live in some spirit form everlasting in heaven or in hell, but rather bodily. Having been raised from the dead, you occupy one of those two places forever. There's no such thing as a resurrection without a body. Never forget. And the resurrection will be a bodily resurrection, a new eternal body like our Lord of glory. For those of us who know the Lord and have obeyed the gospel, you and I will be raised with a brand new eternal sinless body like his glorious body. Glory, hallelujah, that deserves a consideration of most importance. This is why you and I are to gather on Sunday, the greatest celebration on the planet. We don't gather on Saturday or Monday or any other day. The church doesn't gather once a year. No, we gather and meet every Sunday, the first day of the week, because that is what day the Lord of glory was raised from the dead. Now, when Jesus rose early on the first day of the week, Jesus appeared first to Mary Magdalene, out of whom he had cast seven demons, Mark 16:9. It was the custom from the very beginning of the church, the pattern laid forth when the disciples came together on the first day of the week, Sunday, to break the bread. The bread is not some kind of meal, but the bread referring to the definite article, the Lord of glory, his death, burial, and resurrection. It was to celebrate, of course, his death and resurrection, Acts 27. Every time we meet on the Lord's Day, it is to give testimony to the centrality of the resurrection of Jesus Christ. Since the resurrection of Jesus Christ is so critical to us, the Lord's resurrection seems to be always under some kind of attack from Satan and the world. Through the centuries, critics of Christianity have done everything possibly they could to deny the resurrection of Jesus Christ. First by denying the inspired biblical record, saying that it is corrupted, as the Muslims say. Their book that was written 600 years after the Lord of Glory. Talk about copycats and uninspired copycats at that. And I say this, not to be mean, but I say this to those that lead the Muslim people. I pray that you all would have ears to hear and eyes to see and come out of this terrible, horrible deception. Critics through the centuries have done everything that they could to deny that Jesus rose from the dead, because knowing that if this is true, which it is, then it would be the death of the gospel if it's not true. And of all creation, we are all doomed without the resurrection of Jesus Christ. Likewise, Christians through the centuries have answered the critics' endless barrage with evidence. See, if you look at every other religion, none of their prophets rose from the dead. That's the main separator of Christianity. There's a myriad of evidence that proves the validity of the resurrection, both secular and biblical, both internal and external. Not all attacks on the resurrection have been so overt. Many of them have been far more subtle attacks on the resurrection, which may explain why, in order to celebrate the resurrection of Jesus Christ, you have to hack your way through a bunch of traditions of men, bunches of candy, eggs, and rabbits. Satan has many lies to distract and cloud the issue. Traditions of men rather than God. Let God be true and every man a liar. Pushing the resurrection away is a very important satanic strategy, because it of its critical nature. Listen to Paul, by inspiration of the Holy Spirit, talking first to the Corinthians church and then to you and I today. If Christ has not been raised, then our preaching is in vain. Your faith also is vain. Yea, and we are found false witnesses of God, because we have testified of God that God raised up Christ, whom God raised not up. If that is the case, then the dead are not raised. For if the dead rise not, then Christ has not been raised. And if Christ has not been raised, your faith, my faith, is vain. And you are still, and I am still, in my sins. And those that have died in Christ all perish. 1 Corinthians 15:14. That is why faith, confession, repentance, and baptism are essential. Baptism especially is the culmination of the three. That is where we put on Christ. That is where, according to the Bible, God regenerates us, always preceded by faith, confession, repentance, in that order. And then our sins are washed in his blood through his death and his resurrection, and then we rise in newness of life, learning, obeying, growing, remaining faithful till the very end. How important is the resurrection of Jesus Christ? Mortally and eternally important. If Jesus has not risen, there is no good news. There is no kelaneia to evangelion, no salvation. We are all dead in our sins, just like all those other religions. Dear saints, know this to be true. That is why we have the commission to go forth and tell all the world, make disciples, followers of Jesus, for there is no other way to the Father. There's only one mediator between God and mankind, that man, the eternal, divine Son of God, Jesus the Christ. Paul, by inspiration, says, if in this life we have hope in Christ, we are all men most miserable. 1 Corinthians 15:19. Our entire faith is hinged on the resurrection of Jesus Christ. For Christians, every day is a celebration of the risen living Christ. Every Sunday is double celebration of the risen living Christ, personally and collectively. A weekly commemoration of the greatest holy day in all of human history. The only one, dear saints, that we are to command every first day of the week to remember what we are celebrating. And we are to do this until the glorious day of our Lord and His return. And then we will have a final with the Lord of glory. He will do a final. And I do not know if it will continue after that, but I do know this for sure, that the Lord said He would not do this, drink of this cup until we gather in heaven. So why is the resurrection so important? What does it prove? And what can we be absolutely certain of? As always, we turn to the immutable, inspired Word of God. First, the truthfulness of the Word of God. Peter says in Acts 2:24, whom God has raised up, having loosed the pains of death, because it was not possible Christ should be holden of death. This is the resurrection. Peter echoes the resurrection from a prophecy written by the inspiration of David in Psalms regarding Jesus. Psalm 16, verses 8 through 11. I have set the Lord, Yahweh, always before me, because He is at my right hand. I shall not be moved. Therefore, my heart is glad and my glory rejoices. My flesh also shall rest in hope. For you will not leave my soul in hell, neither will you suffer your Holy One to see corruption. God speaking to Jesus. We Christians can trust the Scriptures because prophecy came not in the past by the will of men, but holy men of God spoke as they were moved by the Holy Spirit. Every book, every chapter, every verse, every letter inspired of God and therefore can be trusted with our life. The Bible is literally the eternal words of Jesus through the prophets and the apostles. David says by inspiration in Acts 2:25 to 28, I foresaw the Lord always before my face, for He is on my right hand, that I should not be moved. Therefore did my heart rejoice, and my tongue was glad. Moreover, also my flesh shall rest and hope, because you will not leave my soul in hell, neither will you suffer your Holy One, speaking of Jesus and in communication with God, the Holy One, to see corruption. God did not allow that to happen, because Jesus is God. Jesus is divine. The man who became a flesh, the divine man of God. This is prophecy concerning the one and only Jesus, Yahshua HaMashiach. Some might think this is David talking about himself. Never, 1,000 times, never. David died. His soul went to Sheol. David's flesh saw corruption. This is not at the right hand of God, nor is David there. David is not called the Holy One of God. This is the title for only Jesus, and Jesus only in the Father. And David never rose from the dead. Daniel 2:12-2 speaks of the resurrection, and so does Job 19:27. This is the last resurrection. And Peter confirms this in Acts 2:29-32. Men and brethren, let me speak freely to you about the patriarch David, that he is both dead and buried, and his sepulcher is here with us today. Therefore, David, being a prophet, knowing that God has sworn with an oath to him that the fruit of his loins, according to the flesh, speaking of Jesus, his descendant, that God would raise up Christ to sit on his throne. David, seeing this before, spoke of the resurrection of Christ, that Christ's soul was not left in hell, neither his flesh did not see corruption. This Jesus has God raised up, where we are all witnesses. All the apostles went to their death, with the exception of John, was boiled in oil and sent to solitary confinement. All of them died proclaiming Jesus, the risen Savior. Psalm 16 does not refer to David. It is a prophetic and only refers to Jesus. Glory, glory, hallelujah. Secondly, why is the resurrection so important? What does it prove? It is important because it proves the inspiration of God's Word. through prophecy, that we, like the apostles and prophets before us, can trust in it totally and completely, even to the laying down of our lives. Paul continues to show the crimson thread that ties all scripture and Acts from Genesis all the way to Revelation. Here in Acts 13, the Bible reads, when they had fulfilled all that was written of Jesus, they took Jesus down from the tree and laid him in the sepulcher. But God raised Jesus from the dead, and Jesus was seen by many days of them which came up with Jesus from Galilee to Jerusalem, who are all witnesses to the people. And Paul substantiates as well by inspiration of the Holy Spirit in 1 Corinthians 15:6. Jesus was seen above 500 brethren at once, men and women, of whom the greater part remains until this present day. But some have fallen asleep. Some had died, but 500 at least had seen this miraculous event. Acts 13, 32 to 36, we declare to you glad tidings, how that the promise which was made to the fathers, God has fulfilled the same to us, their children and their children, in that God has raised up Jesus again. In Psalm 2:7, you are my son, this day have I begotten you. And in Psalm 16:10, you shall not suffer your Holy One to see corruption. David, after he had served his own generation by the will of God, fell asleep and was laid with his fathers and saw corruption. But Jesus, God raised again, he saw no corruption. Be it known unto you, therefore, men and brethren, that through this man is preached unto the forgiveness of sins. Invite Jesus. All that believe are justified from all things, from this which he could not be justified by the law of Moses. This is the inspired testimony of Peter on the day of Pentecost, and the inspired testimony of Paul in perfect alignment, proof positive. The resurrection is a fact. Luke again records the words of Paul to King Agrippa in Acts 26, 22 to 23. Having therefore obtained help of God, I continue to this day, witnessing to both small and great, saying none other things than those which the prophets and Moses did say should come, that Christ should suffer, that Christ should be the first, and that Christ should rise from the dead. Paul is making reference to the Old Testament when referring to Moses and the prophets, establishing again the inspiration of scriptures and the claim that Jesus rose from the dead. In John 10:35, Jesus says, the scripture cannot be broken. This is a foundational principle to understanding the Bible. Jesus says nothing in Scripture can be dismissed as error, though many other religions try to say it, and that they could not be written off as a mistake. These are antichrists, false Christs, and they were there in John's day, and they are many today. This is the doctrine of inerrancy, which says that Scripture is perfectly accurate in everything it intends to say. Jesus, the Word, Logos, the reality of God, Yahshua HaMashiach, the Savior, the Anointed Son of God. John, once again, by inspiration, says in 2:19, destroy this temple, in 3 days, I will raise it up, Jesus spoke, John recorded. The religious leaders killed Jesus, nailed him to the cross, and 3 days later, Jesus rose as he prophesied. John 2:20-22. And the Jews said, 46 years was this temple in building. You will raise it up in 3 days? Jesus spoke of the temple of his body. When, therefore, Jesus was risen from the dead, his disciples remembered that Jesus had said this to them. They believed the scripture and the word which Jesus had said. Christians need to know the scripture. We need to study. We need to study to show ourselves approved unto God. Workmen, workwomen, workmen, young people that need not be ashamed, rightly defending and contending with the faith. Only the Bible, no other book, can make these claims, can empower you and I through obedience to the gospel and the indwelling of the Holy Spirit to be able to share these truths. This is something the church is not doing. We need to do what the Lord of glory has commanded. Remember Jesus on the road to Emmaus with two disciples who are very distressed by the death of Jesus? I've been blessed to walk this road on my many visits to Israel. In Luke 24, 25 to 27, Jesus says to them, "O fools, you slow of heart, to believe all that the prophets have spoken, ought not Christ to have suffered these things and enter into his glory? Beginning at Moses and all the prophets, Jesus expounded unto them in all the scriptures the things concerning his death and resurrection as put forth in the scriptures." What a sermon of sermons that must have been. The resurrection of Jesus Christ proves all prophecies concerning Jesus, written hundreds of thousands of years before Jesus ever walked this land of sin, sorrow, and shame, and proves that Jesus died, rose on the third day as prophesied. The greatest evangelistic tool that you and I have is fulfilled prophecy. Jesus fulfilled over 350 to the letter, an impossible feat for any man, but not Jesus, for he is God. He is divine. He is the Creator, Lord of lords, and King of kings. In 1 John 1:1, "In the beginning was the Word, Jesus, and the Word was with God. Jesus, and the Word was God, Jesus. Same was in the beginning with God." Thirdly, the reason that this is the greatest celebration ever is the Word of God establishes the deity of the Son of God. There are many affirmations in the New Testament about the deity of Christ. Let's count them together, shall we? First, angels witnessed before his birth, Luke 2:26-38. This has never been done by any religious leader of any other religions of the world. God wants to make it perfectly plain and simple that even a child could call upon and believe on the Lord Jesus. Luke 2:26-38 reads that Jesus would be a holy child, the Son of the Most High God. Demons identify Jesus in Luke 1:24. "I know who you are, the Holy One of God." In John 9, a man born blind knows Jesus is the Son of God. The blind can see Jesus is the Christ. Billions that have sight and ears have no clue. How tragic. Peter, James, and John all acknowledge the deity of Christ. Thomas says in John 20:28, "My Lord, my God." Nathaniel says in John 1:49, "Rabboni, you are the Son of God." John the Baptist said in John 1:34, "I saw and bear record that this is the Son of God." The Roman centurion said at the crucifixion in Matthew 27:54, "Surely this was the Son of God." The supreme testimony of Christ's deity comes from God, his Father. At his baptism, Matthew 3:17, "This is my beloved Son, of whom I am well pleased." At Christ's transfiguration, Matthew 17:50, "This is my beloved Son, listen to him." Acts 13:3, God raised Christ from the dead. The resurrection of Jesus Christ is a declaration of his deity, the affirmation of his deity. His deity is affirmed in the virgin conception and again in his baptism on the mountain by the Father Almighty. Peter said in Acts 2:36, "Therefore let all the house of Israel know for certain that God has made the same Jesus, whom you crucified, both Lord and Christ." Notice Jesus has three titles, three offices. Prophet, which came through his resurrection, proof of the validity and the authority of everything Jesus ever said. This came by his resurrection. He is a priest after the order of Melchizedek, no beginning, no end. Not of any man or earthly priesthood, but an eternal priesthood that continues to live forever, interceding for us at the right hand of God. That everlasting priesthood is validated by his resurrection. He is a king. He has a right to rule, sovereign, king of the universe. It is also validated by his resurrection. Jesus himself confirms this after his resurrection on the mountain again in Matthew 28:18, where our beloved Lord and glory says, "All power, all authority is given to me in heaven and on earth." Jesus surpasses all creation in heaven and earth, for he alone will rule forever. He alone is the creator of everything. He's alone the one who sustains everything by the very word of his mouth. Jesus has conquered sin and death and the devil. Jesus is a prophet, a priest, and an eternal sovereign king, son of the Most High God. The divinity of Christ is affirmed totally by and through his resurrection. Fourthly, the reason this is the greatest memorial that must be celebrated is because of the resurrection of Jesus Christ is the completion of the salvation of God. The angel said, "For Jesus, Yahshua, will save his people from their sins." That's why Jesus came. The Son of Man came not to be ministered unto, but to minister and give his life a ransom for many. He is the spotless Lamb of God who takes away the sins of the world. We understand that Jesus went to the cross to die for men's sins. But that in itself was not the end. That in itself was not enough. There is a tremendous sadness in the cross of Christ that we will never ever comprehend totally and fully. All that Jesus suffered by the mock trial, the horrible treatment at the hands of false religious accusers, culminating in his rejection by even those who he knew and loved, and then culminating in his horrible crucifixion, a part that we have all participated in because we have all sinned against our God and Savior. Maybe some of us, to one degree or another, identify in a small way with suffering, sorrow brought because of the penalty of sin. Nothing like what Jesus endured, to be sure. But we have no way of understanding the resurrection in totality. But we must try to grasp it to fulfill the good news in the gospel of Jesus Christ. Romans 4:24-5-1, Paul speaks to the Romans and then to you and I. "For us also, to whom it shall be imputed, if we believe in God who raised Jesus our Lord from the dead, who was delivered for our offenses and was raised again for our justification, therefore being justified by faith, we have peace with God through our Lord Jesus Christ." The resurrection brings the completion of the salvation of God. That happens in both baptism, faith, confession, repentance, and then being baptized into Christ. That's how we get into Christ. That is where God does that operation and gives you and I and makes us a new creation in Christ Jesus. That's the good news. Jesus was raised in order to assure us that in the sight of God, Jesus paid the price in full for our sins to make this declaration to the whole world that Jesus had offered a perfect sacrifice. Jesus could have been raised from the dead quietly, privately, and gone back to heaven with no one knowing, but it needed to be a declaration that the whole world would know and see, the greatest memorial ever, so that this day would never be forgotten. It needed to be brought to light. It needed to be fully manifested that Jesus was raised from the dead by the will of the Father, because he had so perfectly paid in full the sacrifice for your and my sin. Therefore, Jesus has been raised and exalted to the Father's right hand, and forgiveness of sin is therefore made available to everyone who believes and obeys his gospel and are baptized into Jesus for the forgiveness of their sins and to receive the Holy Spirit and the gift of eternal life. If any man, any woman be in Christ, they are a new creation. Old things are passed away. Behold, all things have become new. 2 Corinthians 5:17. If anyone is foolish enough to deny the bodily resurrection of Jesus Christ, then they deny his substitutionary sacrifice for sin. Everything that comes to us in salvation comes through resurrection, salvation, forgiveness, everlasting life. Jesus gives life because he rose from the dead. If Jesus doesn't rise, we don't rise. If Jesus doesn't live, we don't live. Jesus establishes this in John 14:19, because I live, you will also live. On the day we shall all know who is the power of regeneration. On that final day, without a doubt, don't wait. Don't lose out. Who is the power of spiritual life? The Holy Spirit. Even to do his work apart from Jesus Christ, said John 16:17. But very truly I tell you, it is for your good that I'm going away, because if I do not go away, the Advocate, the Paraclete, will not come to you. But if I go away, I will send him to you. Jesus cannot send the Spirit until he returns to glory. Jesus cannot return to glory unless the Father exalts him. The Father won't exalt Jesus until he accomplished redemption on the cross. And when Jesus died, God raised Jesus from the dead, seated him at the right hand, and he dispensed the Holy Spirit. The Holy Spirit then came, becomes the power in our lives as believers. Jesus is a propitiation for our sins. He is the one who paid our sin debt. Tetelestai on the cross. It is finished. A accountant term that means the debt has been paid in full. And because of Jesus, we have an advocate with the Father, Jesus Christ, the righteous. He has gone into his highly priestly work, interceding for you and I at the right hand of God Almighty. Matthew 28:18, Jesus said, all power has been given to me in heaven and on earth. Acts 1:8, Jesus said, you shall receive power after the Holy Spirit has come upon you, and you shall be witnesses unto me both in Jerusalem, Samaria, and unto the uttermost parts of the earth. Everything we have in Christ is linked to the resurrection. Romans 6:3-8. What shall we say then? Shall we continue in sin that grace may abound? God forbid. How shall we that are dead to sin live any longer therein? Do you not know that so many of us as were baptized into Jesus Christ were baptized into his death? Therefore we are buried with Christ by baptism into death. And like as Christ was raised from the dead by the glory of the Father, even so we should walk in newness of life. For we have been planted together in the likeness of his death. Excuse me. We shall also be in the likeness of his resurrection, knowing this, that our old man is crucified with Christ, that the body of sin might be destroyed, that henceforth we should not serve sin. For he that is dead is free from sin. Now if we be dead with Christ, we believe that we shall also live with him. Glory. Hallelujah. Baptism is the beautiful picture of our new life in Christ, the promise of our resurrection. What does the death, burial, resurrection of Jesus prove? The greatest memorial, the most important celebration on the planet, which verifies the trustworthiness of God's inspired word, the deity of Christ, our eternal salvation, and the establishment of the church. Matthew 16:18, Jesus said, I will build my church, and the gates of hell shall not prevail. Prevail against it, or will not prevent. Gates of Hades is simply an expression meaning death. He said, I will build my church and death won't stop it. Jesus had in mind his own death. That would have been impossible if Jesus hadn't risen. If Jesus hadn't risen from the dead, there would be no true church. We'd all be doomed to hell. We would be like all the other false religions, like every other false prophet in the world, doomed to eternal death and separation from God without the resurrection of Jesus Christ. Not even hell. Death and the devil, sin, and all its hordes could stop the plan of God to reconcile us through his beloved Son, Jesus Christ. And oh, did they try. And they are still trying to keep you out of heaven. The wonder-working power of the blood of the Lamb. What can wash away my sin? What can wash away your sin? Nothing but the blood of Jesus. And that comes through baptism, dear saints, a culmination of faith, confession, repentance, turning away from sin, turning to Jesus, and then being baptized into Christ, where God does that miraculous transformation. Ephesians 1, 19 to 20, to us word, who believe according to the working of his mighty power, which God wrought in Jesus, when God raised Jesus from the dead and set Christ at his own right hand in heavenly places, far above all principality and power and might and dominion and every name that is named, not only in this world, but that which is to come, and has put all things under Christ's feet and has given Jesus to be the head over all things to the church, which is his body, the fullness of him that fills all in all. Is it not easy as pie to see why the Lord's death, resurrection, is the single most important celebration that we should engage into every Sunday of every month of every year? Because Jesus is Lord of Lords and King of Kings. Jesus is the head of all things to the church, which is his body, the fullness of him that fills all in all. This thought takes us all the way back to creation. God taking from Ha'adam's side to make woman, the man and the woman, when he leaves his father and mother and cleaves to his wife, they become one. In marriage, Jesus and the church will become one at the wedding feast. When Christ marries the bride, then we will be one. Glory. Hallelujah. He's the head. We are the church, and it is brought into existence as the completion of Christ through the resurrection, and as the living Christ has lived, moved through history, his story, triumphantly, so the church has moved triumphantly as well. Despite constant attack, despite constant corruption, counterfeiting, false teachers, false holidays, the Lord's church is alive and doing very well. By Christ's resurrection and power, the gates of hell shall not prevail. The gospel is directly defined in the New Testament as the death, the burial, and the resurrection of Jesus Christ. Here's how the gospel message unfolds through these critical, historical, inspired events. The death, the burial, and the resurrection. In the death of Jesus, the penalty is paid. The problem, holiness demands justice. Romans 6:23 states that the wages of sin is death. Humans all owe a spiritual debt that we could never ever pay. Jesus, being fully God and sinless man, took your and my place on the cross. This substitutionary atonement, Jesus took the wrath of God that you and I deserved, and his death satisfies the legal requirements of God's justice. And secondly, burial. Sin is removed. The problem, even if a debt is paid, the evidence of guilt and corruption of the old life must be permanently dealt with. Jesus was placed and sealed in a guarded tomb. The burial proves the reality of his death, serves as a physical boundary line between the old life and the new life, and that of grace. Micah 7:19, God cast our sins into the depths of the sea. The burial symbolizes that your past and my past is buried forever. Glory. Hallelujah. Thirdly, the resurrection, the victories have overcome the problems. If Jesus stayed in the grave, death would still hold ultimate power, and there would be no proof that his sacrifice was accepted. On the first day of the week, God raised Jesus physically from the dead, according to the scriptures, leaving an empty tomb. All of the religious leaders of all the religions are still in their tombs, but Jesus has risen, separating Christianity from every religion on the planet. The theological meaning, this is justification and triumph. The resurrection is God's receipt, showing that Christ's payment for sin was accepted in totality. It breaks the power of death, rendering Satan powerless and guaranteeing eternal life to everyone who obeys the gospel, believes, confesses, repents, and then is baptized into Christ and continues to grow and in the grace and the knowledge and remain faithful to the end. There's a personal response. The

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3: Communion, the Lord's Supper. Let us never forget this most glorious event. Let us begin to celebrate it on the first day to remind us of what Christ has done, and then to go forth daily celebrating his resurrection in us daily, Monday, Sunday through Sunday, and until the Lord returns. Let us go forth, proclaim this wonderful message to the world. In Jesus' name we pray. I want to thank all you for listening. I can't thank the Lord of glory enough for this platform. How God truly does take nobodies and turn them into somebodies. You just have to surrender to the Lord of glory. Grow incrementally in the grace and the knowledge of the Lord of glory. Loving him with all your heart, mind, and soul. And then loving your neighbor as yourself. Your neighbor is your enemy. Your neighbor is anyone who lives by you. Your neighbor is that person that is lost, that person that needs to hear that Jesus has died for their sins so that they could become a son and a daughter of the living God. Please pray for what the Lord has put upon my heart to establish a place of worship, another place of worship in Walnut Springs. Christ Church of Walnut Springs, I appreciate your prayers. I appreciate all that you have done, especially saints like my dear sister in the faith, Tracy and Kay, and then also my brother Rick Bowman. I can't thank you enough for those three dear saints, Lord. Until we meet again, the grace of God, the love of Jesus, and the power of the Holy Spirit be upon each and every one of you.
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15: All right. Good evening. Welcome to the Thinking Not Strange broadcast. This is Dr. Tondalyn Perry, and we have some amazing guests, a team that is with me. I'm so happy. I'm not by myself. I got some friends with me. Yes, sister, more like sister. All right, some sisters. But anyway, so I'll go ahead again. I'm Dr. Tondalyn Perry. We have
16: Kelly Brown.
15: Uh-huh.
17: And Shondalyn Perry.
15: Yes, that's right. You might have said, wait a minute, you said Tondalyn and Shondalyn? Them names sound like they rhyme. They do.
17: They do.
15: Why is that? We are twins. Twins. Yes, my parents, they said, my dad, he was like, I'm going to have a boy. So they already had the two girls. And so mom got pregnant again. And so my dad's thinking, oh, yes, I'm going to have a boy. So they was all happy and excited about it. And said, oh, yeah, I'm going to have me a big boy. He's a big, healthy boy.
16: Football player,
15: like he said. But come to find out, little did he not know. Two girls. And at that moment now, he has four
16: football players.
17: Matter of fact, we did play football in college.
16: That's what I'm saying.
17: We played in college. And won the championship. Hello, somebody.
15: We sure did. But yeah, so I always like to tell that story. My dad said he passed out, you know. But anyway, to God be the glory. But I am so, so happy that you joined us tonight. We have an amazing show that we will be talking about. We have some special guests that will be coming on as well. But first, you know, last time we was on, Shondalyn and Kelly, you know, we talked about there was a tense experience. How was it? I know.
16: Oh, my gosh. You know, it's always an experience.
15: Yes, yes.
16: And I've been to, I think this was what, my third or my fourth one?
15: Mm-hmm.
16: And each one is always different. So you can't anticipate the next one being like the previous one.
15: Right.
16: Because it's never the same. Whenever I go and I walk away completely changed because I've learned something else, and the Holy Spirit actually reveals something else to me. But this year was extra special because my big brother, you know, cousin Gerard, you know, he came down.
15: Yes, Gerard.
16: And he got a chance to experience it and to watch him, you know. So that was a blessing just for me, you know, in and of itself. So, yeah.
15: Well, I'm so glad that you were blessed. How about you, Dr. Shondalyn?
17: Well, going back to what Kelly was saying, like she said, with Gerard, he was a big guy. This guy by what, about 6'5", 6'7"?
16: Close. He's like 6'3".
17: And if you have somebody like that, you know, he began to shed tears, you know. So that shows you that he was so impacted by what had taken place. And so I just thank God, because that's me. I like to see people's lives change. I love to see that. I don't know what you call that, but I just like to see people's lives change.
15: Amen. Well, that's a good point. That's a good thing to be. I mean, when I say thing to be.
17: That's a good thing to be.
15: Okay, I'm talking right now. But no, you know, I enjoyed it this year. It was different. You know, this was the 14th year. And we're talking about the Thinking Not Strange experience that we had in April. Yeah. And I just, again, just want to give a shout out and just thank each and every person that participated in this event. I mean, it was so amazing. I was blessed, refreshed, renewed, empowered, encouraged, and motivated.
17: Yes. When is the next one?
16: I know, right?
15: Next year.
17: Oh, okay,
16: and one other thing. Actually, I brought two of my coworkers this year. Oh, wow. And they're still talking about it.
15: Wow.
16: You know, so we're already anticipating, of course, next year.
15: All right now. Yeah, I got it. Hey. Yes. I want to share something, but I can't share it right
17: now. Right now.
15: God is doing some amazing.
16: I won't tell nobody. Just tell me.
15: I can't say nothing right now. We on live. Man, there's so many people watching. Listen, well, not watching, but listening. Well, they may be watching too, because I am on Facebook.
17: Hold tight.
15: But you know, real quick, God did everything that I asked him to do. I prayed and I asked the Lord everything that I asked for. God did it.
17: Wow.
15: And I, oh my God, I was so blessed. So, But all right, but yeah, tune in to next year, right? All right, we'll talk about it more about that. But anyway, I want to go ahead and talk about tonight's show. You know, I always pray and ask the Lord. I say, God, what is the topic for tonight? I don't want to just throw something out there just because it sounds good or just because. But I want it to have meaning. I want it to have purpose. I want somebody to be out there that's listening. Even for me, it's for me first, you know. But I want somebody out there that is listening. Lives to be changed, that they will never be the same. And no matter what you go through, God always have a plan, even in that. So what? My famous quote I like to say is what? Think it not strange. But no, even in that, what is that? Whatever you're going through, whatever trial and tribulation that you're going through, whatever thing that seems so hard, that seems so unbearing, that seems so unfair, right? You may be going through some tough times in your life, but even in that. What is that? God has a plan even in that. So think it not strange. All right. So tonight, the topic tonight is moving past your past. Mm. Moving past your failures.
17: Yes.
15: Your failures. So moving past your failures. So there are a lot of times in life that we've all faced some failures, right? Mm-hmm. You know, in Philippians 3, 13 and 14, it says, but one thing I do. It's forgetting what is behind and straying forward what is ahead. Yes. I press on forward for the goal. So, you know, everyone has failed in something. Mm-hmm. You know I can be the number one and say I didn't fail in a lot of different things. You know, some failures are publicly. Others have been private. Some have been years long ago, right? While others happens just yesterday. Mm. Just today. Wow. Somebody failed today. You know what? I did fall. I failed. I made a mistake today. You know what I'm saying? In life, you know, failures can leave scars. It can leave regrets. They can leave embarrassment and disappointments. It can cause people to question their worth. Mm. The calling and even God's purpose on their lives. So failures, when we fall and make mistakes, you know, the enemy wants to tear us down, you know, but I'm so grateful for what the Bible says. You know, Jesus said he come that we may have life and have it more abundantly. Right. And he said, cast all your cares upon me, for I care for you. And then I think also in the Bible, it also says, he says, and when you fall, get up.
17: Come on.
15: Right? So go ahead.
17: I'm so happy you just said that, because the enemy wants to keep us down.
15: Yes, yes.
17: And so I remember years ago, I was beating myself up and I'm like, man, I'm just dumb. Mm. I'm just stupid. Mm. I'm just this, that, and the other. Things that you've heard people say about you, mm-hmm. you know, I began to tag that on myself. Mm-hmm. And so the Holy Spirit told me, he said, let me tell you something. Now that's me. That's the way me and my father talk. Now you may have your own, you know, conversation,
15: relationship.
17: But anyway, so he said, the only thing he said, that you are dumb and you are stupid. Mm-hmm. He said, without me. I said, wow. Wow.
15: That's good.
17: He said, without me, that's who you are. Mm. And he said, but with me, you can do all things through Christ that strengthens me.
15: That's
17: you know, that strengthens you. So he's saying, when you put on the garment of worship, when you put on the garment of praise, when you put up on a garment of his word, that's when you become who he is in you. And you don't have to put those stigmatisms on you, you know, like that or whatever. Y'all help me out with that word. How you say it, Kelly?
16: Stigmatism.
15: That's all right.
16: That's okay. Ah. You said it. It works. They understood.
15: Okay. That's it. That's one thing. You know, I tell everybody. You know, I'm very transparent.
17: Yeah.
15: And so you may say a word wrong. You may say this. Oh, what? So what? You know, the thing about it. You know what I'm saying?
16: Oh, I say words wrong a lot.
15: Okay. We're not perfect. We're not perfect. And one thing I like about this show, and what God has given me to do, is to be transparent, to be real. Mm-hmm. I don't have to be fake, you know? This is me, right? So I'm just grateful for that. But go ahead, what you was going to say?
16: Well, I say words wrong a lot. And I keep it trucking.
15: Yeah.
17: But amen. I was going to say about the failure. So,
15: okay.
17: And I learned that what makes you a failure is if you don't ever get up.
15: That's good. Mm-hmm.
17: But as long as you get up, hey, right, you reach your goal. That's right, you win. You win when you get up.
15: That's right. That's
16: Well, to kind of piggyback off what you said, I remember a long time ago, my band director that I had when I was in school. Okay. Basically, he was saying that you've only become a failure, or you failed once you stop trying.
17: Mm. Wow.
16: So until you stop trying, you really haven't failed.
17: There you go.
15: Wow.
17: That's it.
15: You
17: know.
15: That's good. Because every day is a new day.
17: Mm-hmm. Yes.
15: Every mm-hmm. minute is a new minute. Mm-hmm. And every second is a new second. Mm-hmm. Come on now. Wow. Yeah.
16: So and I never forgot that.
15: That's good. Mm-hmm. That's good. I like that because, you know, that's what the enemy wants to do. He wants to keep us down.
17: Right.
15: He don't want us to get up. Because when we get up, I, you know, Jesus, what do you say? You know what they're doing. he got up with all power,
17: yes,
15: right?
17: He did.
15: So if he had to continue to late and never got up, where would we be today?
17: We'll be down.
15: We'll be down, right? So I just thank God. So that is right. That is a powerful statement, right. You know.
16: And I just had a vision, honestly, and I know we don't have much time, but when you said that, also receiving help from others.
15: Mm.
16: I literally saw, you know, Jesus on the cross, you know, when he fell.
15: Yes.
16: You know, okay. Like when Jesus Christ fell and he yes. usually had someone have to help bear the cross.
15: Yes.
16: Yeah, he could have got up on his own because he was Jesus.
15: Come on now. Come on, the
16: you
15: King
16: know,
15: of
16: but,
15: Kings.
16: You know, but someone actually had to help bear, you know, the weight,
15: yes.
16: you know, of him with
15: That's
16: the cross
15: good.
16: On his back.
15: Wow.
16: Literally, when you said that,
15: mm-hmm.
16: I had that mental vision.
15: Wow.
16: You know, so okay. when things happen, you have yeah. someone there to help you up, yeah, receive right. it.
15: Amen.
16: And I'm talking to myself.
15: Amen. Well, I think we got a caller on the phone. So is that a caller? Go ahead and speak. Pastor Sam?
18: You mean you guys actually have fallen?
15: Shame oh, yes, on. Absolutely. Shame on us all.
18: You
15: all have, what is what you say?
18: I don't know. Somebody mentioned about falling and getting up, and I thought about the scripture in Proverbs. It says, like a just man falls seven times and arise again.
15: That's right.
18: And that word seven implies complete.
15: Complete
18: you
15: yeah.
18: keep falling, you keep getting up, eventually you stop falling.
15: Mm, yeah, that's good. That's good.
18: And once we understand that, we don't try and put other folk down when they fall.
15: That's right. That's right.
18: We awesome. Recognize that we've fallen to, I think that Dr. Tonneman said it earlier, there are private falls that nobody knows about but God.
15: Mm-hmm. That's right.
18: And that's the thing that causes you to have compassion on people.
15: That's mm-hmm. right.
18: Because when you start just criticizing and beating up on people, God says, you're next. Great show. God Amen. Bless you guys.
15: Amen. All right. All right. Well, I tell you what, we're going to go into in a commercial in a minute, but we have a special guest that is going to come on and she's going to tell her story. And what's her name?
17: Aisha Hudson.
15: Yes.
17: She'll be coming on next. So y'all don't go nowhere. Come on back.
15: So she has something for us. So I'm excited about what she's going to be speaking about. But all righty. So, okay. So until, but just remember, get up.
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15: All right, we are back. We are back. I am Dr. Tondalyn Perry. We are with the Thinking Not Strange broadcast, and we have some special guests in the house. Go ahead and speak. We got Kelly.
1: Hello.
15: All right, and we got Dr. Tondalyn Perry.
17: I'm back, y'all. I'm back. But not only that, y'all, she said earlier that we was going to have a special guest coming on, and her name and another doctor, Dr. Aisha Hudson, who is the executive director for Winners. And so we have her on the line. Are you on the line?
22: Yes, ma'am. How are you doing, well, Dr. Tonda?
15: Good. Welcome. How's things going?
22: They're going great. How's everything going with you, ladies?
15: Going pretty good. We are so glad that you was able to join us tonight. And I know that you're going to be doing some great things, and something's coming up, I believe. And what is that? Is that in August? You got something coming up?
22: Yes, we have a WWE SmackDown, which is our Women Wellness Empowerment SmackDown that we're doing with Winners. It's July 31st and August 1st is the conference. So, and we have some amazing speakers that will be presenting that Friday. We have Pastor Cynthia Johnson from Beauty for Ashes out of Slidell, Louisiana, that will be bringing a word at the very own MoCop Center that Friday night at 7 o'clock. And then that Saturday, we have our conference, which is for women only. That Friday is for everyone, but okay, that Saturday is for women only. And we have it where it's free for the children. We're asking everyone to register, but we will have CEUs being offered. We have a registration of $55, which will include the continental breakfast, lunch being brought to you by Berry Tasty Catering, and the vendors will be speaking. We have Kimberly Doors, which is a licensed counselor, who will be talking about wellness as far as your mind and making sure that, you know, you're keeping up with your everyday life. We have Dr. Latanya Kelly, who will be speaking on empowerment. Mm. We have a couple of vendors that will be coming in, light and energy therapeutic with red light therapy. We have Tea Blessing Herbals that will be coming in and talking about health. And then we have our very own Dr. Prophetess Tondalyn Perry, who will be coming to us afterwards, bringing the word. Oh, wow. And what came about, we were talking about the conference and different things that we wanted to do. And I think for me, what it was when I noticed that my grandmother was declining, mm-hmm. you know, I was taking care of my grandmother, and I spoke with my doctor, which me, her, and Dr. Alexander have the same PCP, talking to her about, you know, going through the changes and dealing with it, talking to Chaplain Elder Sharon Jones about it, which was her chaplain, and reaching out to those in my circle that can help me mentally, emotionally, and physically, and someone that can speak into me and give me words from God that can give me that enlightenment of how to deal with this grief that I had a feeling that I was going to go through. And I got to thinking, what about those who don't have anyone that they can turn to, they can't speak to? Mm, right. What are they supposed to do? So with me thinking about the wellness empowerment and going over, and I start thinking, we go through everyday life and we do not look at, we can give everybody how to go from A to Z, but mm-hmm. we don't take our own advice for ourselves.
15: Wow,
22: and being able to have that support from someone that we trust that we can speak to, because nobody wants to hear their story through the next person. Mm. They want to be able to speak to somebody confidentially, but having a support group of women that they can go to that they trust, and that they can speak on it and get the help that they need. Even when they're the strongest person, they need help. I felt like I was one of the strongest people and I needed help. And going back to what you ladies were speaking about failing, I felt like I failed in a lot of things during this time. And it had to come from another minister to tell me, God said you didn't fail, and you can feel the way you want to feel. If you want to feel free, feel free. So I had to change my thinking and how I thought about everything and everything that I put into this last year and how I was going to move forward. I got to a point to where I didn't want to cook. I didn't want to do ministry. I didn't want to do anything. Then I thought about it and was like, well, is that what God was going to want for me? I get a thrill out of helping people. I get a thrill out of being able to minister and counsel with other women and men that I speak with. And I tell them all the time, if I call you, it's not because I just want to talk. God put you on my heart, and it's something that you need to move through, and maybe I'm the person to help you. And I've learned, I've been able to minister to so many people just by a simple phone call. But some people don't have that. And with this conference, I feel like it's going to be better than any conference we've had before. I've been the executive director the last 2 years. I've been executive director. I've been behind the scenes working ever since 2002, but I've been the executive director for the last 2 years. And I want it to be where everybody knows God's word, but they know winners. They know who winners are. They know who we are. And they know that that's a safe place to go to. That's somewhere where I can be and be myself. I tell people, I don't judge no one. Come as you are. And I mean that. If you drinking, come. If you smoking, come. We don't have to judge anyone. That's all right. Of us are going through something, and we are not perfect. And just because what I'm going through may not look like what you're going through can help someone get to the level where they need. And God will be just the person to show you who you need to be in that person's life. So I think this conference is going to be amazing. We have a lineup for Bible trivia and self-defense for the children. We have a menu for the children to have fun and enjoy, because we want every woman, even if they have children, to be able to come. So we have it free for the children to be able to attend and enjoy themselves and to learn about God. But we also want the women to enjoy and to have a freedom of mind to think, well, my kids are safe, so I can do this, and not feel like, well, I can't go because I have children. The lineup is amazing. We will be at the Murphy Rec Center in Murphy, Texas for that Saturday, August 1st. It starts at 10 a.m. and we're going to close out about 3 p.m. And I think the lineup is so amazing. When I say I prayed and I asked God to put women in my life, and it was so simple as, you know what? God put you on my heart, and I'm thinking, and everyone that God put on my heart that I asked to said yes. And so I feel like if I got an answer yes across the board, it's a go. So I want to be bigger and better. I want the women to be blessed. I want the children to be blessed. And every time we do something with winners, I think it's for the people, even though I be behind the scenes working and I realize this is just for me. I'm lining it up for the women so they can be blessed, but I end up being blessed in the long run.
17: Well, I tell you what, you're blessing us now, and I can hear the compassion that you have for this, and I am so excited, and I'm looking forward to it as well. And you did say, do you have an email address or anything?
22: Our email is 2002winners at gmail.com. That's 2002winners at gmail.com.
17: Okay. Perfect. Perfect. But thank you so much for coming on the show. We surely, surely appreciate that. And if you all out there listening, if you hear the compassion that she has, so that can that should tell you how things is going to go when someone is compassionate about what they're speaking about. So we are so excited. And again, we thank you so much for coming on and sharing that with us. And you continue to be encouraged. And we will definitely be praying about this conference, this wellness for the women and children, and the empowerment. We will definitely be praying about this. So thank you so much, and we appreciate that.
1: Amen.
22: Thank you.
17: Amen.
1: God bless you.
15: Amen. Amen. Well, again, God is so good. He is just doing some things, even in the midst of our failures, right? Yes. Even though we've blown it, as she was speaking and saying, she's made some mistakes. I made some mistakes. Like, we've all made some mistakes, but God still has purpose, even in our mistakes.
17: Yes, he does.
15: He says, all things work together for the good of them that love the Lord.
17: Amen. And just like she's saying, and this is a thing, like she said, a lot of us have had failures. Mm-hmm. And when they have things like the women's wellness empowerment, I believe that can encourage you and yes. empower you to overcome your past. Mm-hmm. And so I believe that the only way that we can overcome our failures is that we walk through our past. We have to push our past out of the way, because guess what? Your past no longer belongs to you. You cannot use that tag upon you anymore. You have to understand that the Bible says that all things have passed away, and behold, mm-hmm. all things have become new. So even if the word of God tells us that it's passed away, then we have to be willing to allow those things to pass away from our lives, so that we can walk into the newness that God has for us.
15: That's right. That's
17: Blessed
15: right.
17: be the name of the Lord.
15: Amen. Amen. Man, what a mighty God we serve.
17: Yeah.
15: Every day, this journey is not always peaches and cream. Sometimes we walk around like everything is perfect, right? But we know Jesus is perfect, right? But we're not perfect.
17: That's right.
15: But God is perfect. And he knows that we're going to fall. He knows we're going to make some mistakes. But he doesn't want us to stay there. One of the enemy's greatest strategies is to convince us that our failures define us.
17: That's a good one.
15: He wants us to think that our failures convince us that our failures define us. So we're walking around in what we've, in our failures and what we've done, the scripture teaches us a different truth. Failures may be a part of your story. Come on. It may be a part of your story, but it does not have to determine your future. It's up to you. It's up to you what you do with it.
17: Wow.
16: The caller, she made a statement that about when Dr. Jones, was working with her, she made me think about my grandmother. Mm-hmm. And after my grandmother passed away, mm-hmm. it was hard for me.
15: Yeah.
16: And I didn't realize that I actually was blaming myself, because I found her passed away that morning. Mm-hmm. And over the years, God actually sent people. I was actually at church, mm-hmm. at two different churches. I was a guest of someone. And two different times, I've had someone doing prayer come up behind me and say that God told me to tell you it's not your fault. Mm-hmm. You've done everything with just your time.
15: Right. Amen. Wow.
17: Well, I tell you what, we got to go to a commercial.
16: Break.
17: But right after that, I want you to complete what you were saying, because that sounds good. Someone needs to hear that.
15: Yes.
17: So you all call us. Y'all call in and come on back.
15: And that number is 1-800-949-5973. Again, 1-800-949-5973. We will be back.
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15: All right. Welcome back to the Thinking Not Strange broadcast. Today we have me, myself, Dr. Shondalyn Perry and
16: Kelly Brown.
17: And Shondalyn Perry.
15: All righty. And before we went to our break, Kelly, you were speaking, you were saying something. So can you continue on what you were saying, please?
16: Sure. After my grandmother passed away, I believe it was in 2009, I became very depressed, you know, and just kind of going through the roller coaster of emotions. And I guess internally for years, I had felt like I should have done more. Maybe she called out. I didn't hear her. How did I sleep through it? Just, you know, because I moved from San Antonio back home to take care of my grandmother. Mm-hmm. And so on two different occasions during the years, I was visiting someone's church, two different churches. One was in Dallas. The other one was in East Texas. And on each occasion during prayer, someone walked up to me and said that the Holy Spirit said, it's not your fault that your grandmother passed away. It was just her time. Mm-hmm, and you've done everything that you could. Right. And these people did not know me. The first person that did it, I was in prayer, eyes closed, looked around. There was no one there. And the second time we was going into prayer and someone literally got up from the front, you know, and walked all the way to the back and just leaned in and told me this and did not know me from... I was a stranger.
17: Mm, wow.
16: And I literally broke down and just cried each time because they had no way of knowing that I had some internalized guilt because I always questioned myself. I'm like, I let my grandmother down. Mm. I was supposed to come and take care of her, but I let her pass. Wow. So, you know, so
17: what you're saying is that a lot of times when we do go through things and go through failures, another way that we can get back up is if we hearken into the voice of the Lord, and sometimes they may come through someone else. Well, thank you, Kelly, for sharing that.
15: Yes.
17: Next, we have someone online. We have evangelist Yvette McGee.
16: Price.
17: I mean, Price. I'm sorry. Where I get that McGee from?
16: I don't know where you got that from.
17: Price. Come on.
15: Go ahead, you there?
7: Amen. Can y'all hear me?
16: Yes ma'am.
7: Amen. Good evening. Good evening, ladies.
16: Good evening.
7: Praise the Lord. Praise the Lord. Y'all got me excited because this is just one of my favorite topics. Amen.
17: Oh, wow.
7: Because we may fail, but guess what? We always going to be winners. Amen.
16: Oh, amen. Come on now. Jesus had a mouthful. That's a sermon by itself.
7: Yes. My testimony is that, you know, I learned that one of the basis foundation in becoming past your failures is knowing that Jesus Christ is your Savior. Amen.
16: Yes.
7: You got to know that Jesus Christ is your Savior. You can't think about He's your Savior. Romans 10:9 and tell us that, as Paul say, that if we confess that with our mouth that Lord Jesus and believe in our heart that God has raised Him from the dead, He said, you shall be saved. Mm. And so a lot of times what we have to do is make sure in our heart that we are, He's asking within our heart, not within our mind, but believe in our heart that Jesus Christ, that we believe and we receive what He's saying in His word. And when we believe and receive, things will get ready to change. That means I'm overcoming everything that has happened in my life. Mm-hmm. I'm no longer what I used to be. I'm no longer of my failure. So sometimes the enemy wants us to keep on rehearsing. Mm-hmm. Oh, you know, I used to do this and were you.
17: Well,
5: came from. You didn't amount to much. Mm-hmm. But that's why we got to know him. We got to know that we know he's our Savior.
17: That's right.
5: And because now we're not doing it by ourselves.
17: No, we're not.
5: We're no longer alone. That's what he said. We're a new creature in Christ Jesus.
17: That's right.
5: I'm no longer just Yvette no more.
17: Come on now.
5: I'm a new creature in Christ Jesus.
17: Amen.
5: See, he tried to get us along, keep on reminding us, rehearsing what everybody else said. I'm not worried about what everybody else is saying.
17: Mm-hmm.
5: I move about what God say about me.
17: That's beautiful
5: and wonderful made.
17: Come on.
5: Hallelujah.
17: Amen.
16: Come on.
17: Amen.
5: I'm lining up what he say, what the Father is saying. What is God saying?
17: Mm-hmm.
5: What is he saying to us? We're a new creature in Christ Jesus.
17: Yes.
5: So we have to move past those failures. In order to get past those failures, we got to start moving according to what God's word is saying. He says grace is sufficient enough. Mm-hmm.
17: Come on.
5: In our weakness. You might be running a little weak. You might be feeling a little failure.
17: Uh-huh.
5: But what his word say?
17: Come on now.
5: His word is right there in our word.
16: Yes,
5: but
16: ma'am.
5: You got to first know he's your Savior.
17: That's right.
5: Sometimes we like to skip around things, and that's why we can't get the results that we're looking for.
17: Mm-hmm.
5: But you got to know him as your Savior.
17: Mm-hmm.
5: You got to know who he is to your life.
17: That's
5: you
17: right.
5: can't think about it.
17: You got to know.
5: You got to know that you know.
17: Come on.
5: A lot of times we go to church. We know about God.
17: Mm-mm.
5: But do you know God?
17: Woo.
5: Do you know him as your Savior? That's his Son. He's not the teacher. He's not the prophet.
17: Mm.
5: But he's the Savior.
17: Yes.
5: He's the Messiah. He's Yeshua.
17: Come on.
5: Glory to God.
17: You know what?
5: It's going to help us get back.
17: Evangelist Yvette.
16: That's it.
5: This is how we win. 35 years, I got to testify. That's why I know. 35 years, I'm still walking. I'm looking great things, still walking with him.
17: You know what you
5: and I know I'm walking. I'm looking going higher and higher every year. This is 26. I'm still going higher and higher with the Lord.
17: You know what, Yvette?
5: Hallelujah.
17: Yvette, you were reminding me of the old church. And they would say, I feel my help coming.
16: Yes.
17: I believe my help is coming.
16: Yes.
17: Woo, I sure appreciate
5: Come
17: you
5: now.
17: So
5: That's
17: much
5: what
17: for
5: I'm
17: sure.
5: talking about.
17: Yeah,
5: that's what I'm talking about. We got to get ourselves out of that gut and know I'm with Christ. We are partner with Christ.
17: Amen.
5: You're not by yourself anymore.
17: That's right. Good word. We thank you. Thank you so much.
5: Yes.
17: You know
5: God
17: that.
5: Bless you.
17: But amen. That reminds me of I was thinking about Paul and how Paul, you know, when he spoke and said, forgetting what is behind and pushing towards the mark, what is, ahead.
5: Yeah.
17: So it's just like, even though we've fallen, you know, so he's saying, like, when he was writing his experiences and what he experienced, so he was able to speak his experience and how he was able to forget about, you know, forget about the fall, the failures, forget about his pain, forget about his hurt, his sorrows and all of that. And he was able to get up and move forward. So as you were speaking, that's what I'm reminded of Paul. You know,
8: but I tell you one thing, honey. If you was down, you show up now, honey.
5: I gotta stay up. I can't go no other place but up.
16: But I have to interject and say one thing. This is one of my favorite people I invited from my job to the TENS experience.
17: Oh,
16: no.
17: was that the one that was hollering in the back?
16: That was probably me too.
17: Amen. Woo, that was good. We thank you so much, Yvette.
5: It's all in Jesus.
17: It's all in Jesus.
5: I just love and encourage others to get up and get the moving.
17: That's
5: because God got so much for our life.
17: Yes, he does.
5: And we you know, God has so much for us. And I encourage others wherever we go. Jesus, as Jesus was talking to the multitude, so I didn't know why I was reading that when I had just took that Sunday nap, but Jesus talking to the multitudes, and I was saying, Lord, send the multitudes to us, and allow us, and I saw us saying, Lord, send the multitudes to us, because we got a word, we got the good news. But if we down and worry about the past, we cannot give that word to the multitude.
17: That's right.
5: So
17: that's
5: we need
17: right.
5: to be used in this hour like never before in Jesus' name.
16: In Jesus'
17: Amen.
16: Name.
17: Amen. Thank you so much. And I believe you do have a prayer. Don't you have a prayer ministry?
5: Yes, Monday through Friday, it is with all our church with the Amy Zion churches in the Dallas and Fort Worth area. Yes,
17: okay.
5: San Antonio and Houston, Texas District. Yes.
17: Okay. Well, thank you so much. We appreciate that. Keep that prayer going, because that's going to help people to to get up that's been down. Glory. So just keep doing what you're doing. Glory. Continue to be encouraged and know that God is with you. And we appreciate the work that you are doing through Christ. God. So we thank God for exactly what He's doing in your life. So you be encouraged, and thank you so much for sharing with us. Mm-hmm. We appreciate that.
5: God bless you all. God bless you. Y'all be blessed.
17: Thank you.
3: Amen. Thank you.
15: Good night. Amen. You know, I was thinking, you know, you remember when Peter denied Jesus, and but he didn't, you know, Jesus told him, he said, you're going to deny me three times, you know, and he didn't, he was like, no, I'm not going to deny him, you know, because he never would have thought that he was going to deny him. Right. Mm-hmm. And so God knows all things. Right. And I'm reminded of, and, you know, that was one of the most critical moments of his life, you know, because Peter was, he was close to the Lord. You know, he was close to Jesus. Mm-hmm. He was like his, you know, which you was, which, you know, somebody say my ride or die, you know, I mean, and so he was there, but then he failed by denying Jesus, but Jesus told him that he was, you know, so sometimes, but even when he did that, Jesus did not call him a failure.
17: No, he did not.
15: Even when he, so he denied Jesus, but Jesus did not call him a failure, but Jesus restored him and used him to help.
16: Well, you know, sometimes we also have self-perceived failures as well.
17: Talk about that. Say it again.
16: Sometimes we have self-perceived failures.
17: Break it
16: down.
17: You
16: know, that we'll see ourselves have fallen failed at doing something, but in actuality, you know, we really hadn't. Sometimes it takes someone on the outside saying, "Hey, no, you helped me," you know, or you done a great job, or because a lot of times it is in our mind, you know, because we have an expectation of some of us of perfection. And so because we didn't achieve a certain level of something that we wanted to do in our minds, oh, well, I failed at that. But no, and so that's where, you know, the perception of you have failed, but you really, in essence, have not. But sometimes we can self-sabotage ourselves by our thoughts.
17: That's right. That is so true. You know, I'm reminded of Judas as one of the disciples, how he failed. And because he did what he did, and sometimes we think it's too late. And so I believe Judas felt like it was too late when he betrayed Jesus. But if he would have just stepped over his failure, then he would be here. He would he would have made it through. But because he could not see himself, because he saw his failure bigger than what who he saw Jesus was. And I believe that sometimes we make that mistake. We're looking more at our failure than we are the King. And if we can look at Jesus over our failure, then that's how we can get past our failure. And so it's so important that we keep our eyes on the prize, keep our eyes on Christ. And and then the scripture I'm reminded, he said, look up to the hills from which coming your help, and your help coming from him. So if we keep our eyes up, how can we go down?
15: That's good.
17: So we got to keep our eyes up.
15: That's right.
16: Amen. But also use your failure as a learning experience.
17: That too. Yes, yes.
16: You know, so you acknowledge it. You know, you see where you went wrong, and you know, and you do better.
17: Right.
16: You know, you don't let that go to waste. You it as a lesson, so you know what not to repeat.
15: Amen. Amen.
17: Reminds me of Romans 8, and was that 23, 24, where he says, and all these things work together for the good of them that love the Lord and that are called according to his purpose. So it's going to work good. Amen. The failure will work good for you.
15: Amen. Well, we got to take a break, but we will be back. This is good. This is good. All right. Again, if you want to call in, 1-800-949-5973. 1-800-949-5973. All right. We'll be back.
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15: All right, welcome back to the Think It Not Strange experience. The Think It Not Strange broadcast. This experience is still on my mind. But yes, we have Tondalyn. I'm Dr. Tondalyn Perry. And
16: Kelly Brown.
15: And Tondalyn Perry. And we have been having what? So much fun, right? Because look, it's so amazing to know that we can have fun even in the midst of moving past our failures, right?
17: Yes.
15: And that's what God wants us to do. He wants us to see our failures as strength.
17: Oh, that's good.
15: He wants us to see our failures as strength, meaning your strength is going to what help you get up.
17: Mm-hmm.
15: So not saying that you know, your failure is designed, you know, to keep you down, but is designed to get up
17: and make you stronger.
15: That's right. Again, like that scripture, all things work together for the good of them that love the Lord.
17: That are called according to his purpose.
15: Yes. You know, I'm so glad that God see us as what we can become and not what we've done.
17: Mm.
16: Ooh, yes, Jesus.
15: But
17: say that one time.
15: God see us as what we can become and not what we've done. But it's opposite. We see ourselves as what we cannot become because of what we've done.
17: Wow, mm-hmm. Girl, look at him.
15: Mm-hmm. Right? And so, but God wants us to see us
17: as
15: the way he see us.
17: You know what? I was just telling somebody, I can't remember who it was, that I asked the Lord, how do you get to a place to where you do forgive? Because people struggle with forgiving.
15: Mm-hmm.
17: And forgiving yourselves, forgiving other people that have hurt you,
15: mm-hmm.
17: and which are all failures, if you think about it,
15: right,
17: to a degree. And so I said, Lord, the only way that I believe that I will be able to forgive myself or forgive other people or mm-hmm. situations is if you allow me to see people the way you see them.
15: Mm.
17: And I pray and I ask that, I said, Lord, show me them or they or me the way you see me.
15: That's good.
17: And so in the eyes of God, he don't look at failure, right?
15: No.
17: That don't belong to him.
15: Mm-mm.
17: In the eyes of God, he don't look at not forgiving people.
15: That's
17: you
15: right.
17: See what I'm saying?
15: Mm-hmm.
17: So if we say, Lord, show me how to forgive. Let me see through your eyes.
15: Yes, through his eyes.
17: And if we can, just like glasses, if you have some glasses and you have, you know, y'all, you know, I'm dating my age, I guess, as they say. But anyway, I'm kind of having a couple of problems with me seeing when I'm reading. So I have to wear glasses.
15: Mm-hmm.
17: So once I put those lenses on, mm-hmm. then I'm able to see through the lens. See, it's not through my eyes,
15: come
17: but
15: on.
17: It's through the lens that would prepare for me. And I believe Jesus is our lens. If
15: yes.
17: y'all let me use that, he is our lens.
15: That's right.
17: So if we look through his lens, I'm telling you, you're going to see things different.
15: Mm-hmm. That's good. And that goes back to again, God sees what you can become and not what you have done. So we have to stop looking at what we cannot become
17: That's
15: because
17: good.
15: Of what we've done. But see what God sees, as you said, through the lens of what God has spoken. And the lens is his word.
17: Girl, you better say that.
15: The yes, lens ma'am. Is his word.
17: Yes,
15: I love it. He says in John, he says, in the beginning was the word, and the word was with God, and the word was God, and the word became a what? A living flesh. So we must see that's good. And I think that will help us from what we have fallen, you know, that we're able to get up because we see what we've heard.
17: Right.
15: Meaning what we've read, we've seen it in the Bible, what we've read it. And so now we're going to walk it out.
17: That's right.
15: And that's what God is saying. So you out there, you might have failed. You out there, you might have failed. You have made some mistakes. But that's okay. God said, get up.
17: Get up. Get up.
15: Just get up. And my pastor always say, pick up something while you're down.
17: He said, if you're down, pick up something while you're down.
15: Pick up something. Good. But all right, all right. We got a caller. We got a caller. And I believe this is Pastor Derek. Go ahead, caller.
0: Good evening. Good evening,
15: good
0: man.
15: Good evening.
0: It's been a wonderful show. It's a wonderful show.
15: Amen.
0: I think a lot of times people mistake a failure with being a person.
15: Wow.
0: A failure is not a person. A failure is an event.
15: Mm-hmm. Wow. That's good.
0: And if you're experiencing some failure in your life, you're not a failure. You're just a person that failed at an event.
15: Wow, that's good.
17: I like that.
16: That's a great reframe.
0: God don't make failures. He don't make failures.
15: Yes.
0: You're just a person that failed at an event. And so you just need to go back and reevaluate.

0: he created was good. Mm. So
1: was good.
0: Right, right. Man. You know, wow. Thank
2: so you.
0: You
2: done something, Pastor Derek. All we can do is just at odds. I'm like, whoa, we can't, you got us all chilling over here.
0: So I hope somebody out there heard that.
3: I've been paying attention.
0: Yes. I hope somebody out there is listening, because I, you know, God is speaking. You know, like I was saying before, earlier, you know, Pastor Derek, I never, you know, I don't just want to come up and just say something, but I want to know, God, what is it that we need to hear? You hear what I said? We. I'm not pointing fingers at you, but I'm pointing fingers at we. I am included in that number.
2: And that's why this, what does the scripture say about it? We're helpers one to another.
0: Yes.
2: And just by everybody calling in and sharing and speaking, mm-hmm. that's showing us that we're helpers one to another, because
0: right.
2: everybody got a part of the puzzle or mm-hmm. a piece of the puzzle. Mm-hmm. Everybody has it. And if we can all work together, guess what? We can win. We can make that event. Wow, that's amazing. Mm-hmm.
0: Pastor Derek, we thank you so much for your words of wisdom. This man has a lot of wisdom.
3: Yes, indeed.
0: I mean, man, this is my brother, and I'm telling you, I have received so much from him. And I just thank God for you. You keep doing what you're doing, and your lovely wife, and just keep doing what God, keep doing what you're doing. You're headed somewhere.
1: Amen. Amen. I do appreciate y'all's show tonight. It's wonderful.
0: Amen. So God bless
1: you. I just wanted to call in and drop that.
2: You sure dropped. You didn't drop it. You threw it.
0: Amen.
2: I felt that.
0: Well, thank you so much. We appreciate you.
1: All right. Thank y'all.
3: You
1: Good
3: know,
1: evening.
3: When Dr. Shyamalan was talking about, I just had a brain freeze.
0: That's
3: oh,
0: all
3: about
0: right.
3: forgiveness.
0: Yes,
3: you know,
0: yes,
3: about,
0: yes.
3: Oh, yeah, about forgiveness.
0: Uh-huh.
3: You know, so talking about forgiveness and failure.
0: Mm-hmm.
3: I was married before.
0: Okay. Okay.
3: And I actually had to, and it was a failed marriage.
0: Okay.
3: It was a failed event.
0: Okay. I'm just playing.
3: And so many years ago, you know, but I actually married my best friend.
0: Mm.
3: But that wasn't something I was really ready for.
0: Okay.
3: And, but I did it anyway. Very wonderful guy, sweet person, love God. But I was not in that place, I don't believe, now in my life. And I can look back on it now, and I can see this, and
0: wow.
3: I can accept it, and I can call it what it is.
0: Mm.
3: But, you know, my heart was broken because I broke his heart.
0: Mm.
3: You know, I got out of it, but I broke his heart.
0: Mm.
3: And from that day, and it was hard because it was a divorce is still grief because
0: that's
3: you're
0: right.
3: losing
0: that's
3: someone.
0: Right. Right.
3: And I was losing my best friend, my confidant, someone I had known for many years before I even thought about being married. And I prayed to God for years. As a matter of fact, I still pray to God for him. And I would also ask God to forgive me and put it on his heart. To forgive me.
0: Wow.
3: Because it takes two.
0: That's
3: I'm not
0: right.
3: saying that
0: That's
3: he
0: right.
3: didn't have any, he didn't play any part in this
0: That's
3: too,
0: good.
3: But I'm talking about my part.
0: Yeah.
3: You know, and I also had to forgive myself because that was hard.
0: Yeah.
3: You
0: yeah.
3: know, and he has a beautiful wife now, you
0: wow.
3: know, and they've been together for 11 years.
0: Mm-hmm.
3: And I actually saw them on, I think on somebody's Facebook.
0: Mm-hmm.
3: And, I keep her in prayer because recently I found out she actually had a stroke.
0: Mm.
3: Now, mind you, I pray for both of them.
0: That's
2: wow.
3: But it's about, you know, forgiving,
0: Amen.
3: You know. And so like you said, like Minister Derek, like Pastor Derek now said, you know, it was an event.
0: Yeah.
3: But for me to be able to grow, because
0: yes.
3: I'm going to tell you, that divorce was nasty. You know, but like I said, I'm going to speak the truth,
0: yeah.
3: you know, but he was a wonderful person. I still think he's a wonderful person.
0: Right.
3: You know, but that was something I had to struggle
0: wow,
3: with,
0: right.
3: you know, because that was my best friend.
0: Yeah.
3: You know, and he knew that.
0: Right, right, right.
3: And I still love him to heaven and back to
0: Amen.
3: This day as my friend.
0: Okay. Right.
3: But it hurt, you right. know. So just talking about the forgiveness,
0: mm-hmm,
3: you know,
0: mm-hmm.
3: and a failure
0: yes.
3: which is not being known as an event.
0: Yeah.
3: You know, but I just want to encourage, you know, those out there that may have been married before or maybe going through something now, you know, just for you to know that you're not alone.
0: Amen.
3: You know, so because I was going through that and I didn't know how to even how to even manage them feelings, because mm-hmm. it was a roller coaster too,
0: right.
3: You know, but now 11, 12, I don't know when, I don't know yeah. when.

0: divorce was fine. Right. But there is a brighter day, you know, and God's going to carry you through.
1: Yes, he will. You know, if you let him. That's amen. Right. Thank you for sharing that.
2: Amen. That's beautiful. And I know that that helps somebody out there.
1: Yes, it did.
2: You know, even going back to what you were saying, you know, failure can be a teacher, but it should never be a resident.
0: Amen.
2: You know, mm-hmm. and so good. Just as you said, what you just said, you know, so God was using this. He says, all things again work together mm-hmm. for the good. So he used this, that failure as a teacher.
1: Mm-hmm. Wow.
2: Right?
0: Because I grew from it. I grew a lot from it. I matured a lot out of that.
2: So that taught you what to do and what not to do, right? Mm-hmm. And then also, too, so then he doesn't want us to resign in that place mm-hmm. of failure.
1: Yes,
2: you know, and that we know is an event, but he don't want us to resign. So thank you so much for sharing that. And I just truly believe that you bless somebody out there for sharing, thank you for being transparent, vulnerable. For being vulnerable, you know, because that's, I just believe somebody's listening mm-hmm. and they needed to hear that.
1: And I
2: pray to God that that just freed somebody. You know, I just thank God again, just for each and everybody that was on the show tonight. Thank you, Shondalyn and Kelly and just all of that. But I just thank God for this time. And I just pray again that you that are out there that was listening, please know that your failures is not designed to kill you, but your failures is designed to help you to live and live a prosperous life.
1: That's right.
2: If you allow it to work for you.
1: Yes.
2: Amen.
0: Amen.
2: So continue to keep moving forward in the things that God has called you to do. Right? God loves you so much and you matter.
1: Right.
2: God has a plan. He has a purpose. He has not forgotten about you. Mm-hmm. God said that you are on his mind. In the name of Jesus, God loves you so much. But again, I thank God for the show. We'll be back the next fifth Sunday in the name of Jesus. But be blessed. Be blessed. God bless you. Amen.
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8: This is Stand Up for Jesus with your host, Craig Nedrow, founder of Craig Nedrow Ministries and Stand Up for Jesus. Our focus is to reach out to the lost and witness about the transforming power of Jesus Christ and calling on others to stand up for Christ and His Word, proclaiming that Jesus is the only way to get to heaven. And now, Standing Up for Jesus, here's Craig Nedrow.
7: Welcome to the program. This is Stand Up for Jesus, and my name is Craig Nedrow. On the program today, I'm going to continue what I've been doing for a while now, and that is, you know, we all have certain sections of Scripture that kind of are our favorites in the Bible, and some of us have more than others, but I have many sections of the Bible, particular verses, particular chapters of the Bible that over the years have really become some of my favorites, and so I'm in the middle of just going through those and teaching from some of those favorite sections of the Bible that I love, that I think, and God, to me, God's Word is always relevant, but these are sections of the Scripture that I think are relevant, and I'm going to continue today, and the particular section of Scripture I'm going to teach on today, when I begin to read this and teach on this today, it sounds like this was written last week, and that's one of the things I love about God's Word. The Bible says in Hebrews that the Word of God is alive and active, and what that means is that, you know, when you read some Scripture, you can go back and look at the context of when it was written, who wrote it, who they wrote it to, what the situation was, and obviously it was relevant then. But when I say the Word of God is alive and active, that means that it can mean what it meant then, and it can also mean something completely different now or 3 to 5 years from now or whenever you read it again. And so that's one of the things I love about the Bible. It's a living, breathing document. And so the section I'm going to teach on today, I'm going to go into, and it's an amazing, an entire chapter, and it's an amazing chapter. And like I said, it was amazing when it was written, but listen to it. Try to listen to this with fresh ears. And if you've got your Bible, I want you to read it with fresh eyes, because this is so relevant to the world that we're living in today. So if you have your Bibles, please, we're gonna be in the book of Psalms, and I'm going to begin reading, and this is going to be Psalms chapter 2. And here's what my Bible says in Psalms chapter 2. Why do the nations rage and the people plot a vain thing? The kings of the earth set themselves, and the rulers take counsel together against the Lord and against His anointed, saying, let us break their bonds in pieces and cast away their cords from us. So let me just stop and teach on these three verses real quick, because, my goodness, think about the world that we're in right now. And this psalm, in Psalms chapter 2, it starts out and it says, why do the nations rage? Now, the word nations there in the original Hebrew language makes a reference to Gentiles. Now, you've probably heard me say this before, but I think it's worthy of mentioning again. In the Bible, when you see the word Gentiles, every one of us is either a Jew or a Gentile. So if you're of the Jewish race, then obviously you're referenced as a Jew. And if you're not of the Jewish nation, then you're referenced as a Gentile. I don't have a Jewish heritage, so I'm a Gentile. Okay, you might be from Italy. You might be from the Soviet Union. But if you're not, if you don't have Jewish background, then you're a Gentile. And so here when it says, why do the nations rage? This is basically talking to anybody that's not of the Jewish origin. And I find it interesting because think about our world today. And sometimes, doesn't it appear that just about the whole world seems to be against Israel? I mean, you think about it. Here is maybe one of the very smallest nations on the planet, the nation of Israel. And the technological advances, the scientific advances, the agricultural advances that the nation of Israel has contributed to the world are absolutely amazing. You can Google it sometime, and you can look at Nobel Peace Prize winners. You can look at accomplishments that the nation of Israel from a technological, agricultural, scientific world, that what they've contributed, and it is absolutely astounding. This is an amazing nation, and if you've been a student of the Bible at all, you know that the nation of Israel, not because of their greatness, but just the opposite. God said, I didn't choose you because you were a great people. He says, despite who you are, I chose you because you were the smallest. You were the least significant. But here's what I will tell you. The hand of God has been on the nation of Israel from its inception, and God's hand is still on the nation of Israel. And they are a special people. They are God's chosen people. The Bible says that the nation of Israel is the apple of God's eye. And so when we look at the accomplishments and the contributions from the nation of Israel to the world, it is, again, it's astounding. And so, again, here you have one of the smallest nations on the earth. They've contributed great things to the world. And yet, again, doesn't it seem like sometimes the whole world is against the nation of Israel? And I'll be honest with you, I'm in my 60s, and I never thought I would see it this way in my own country here in America, and I never thought I would hear myself saying this. And it grieves me. But the amount of anti-Semitism, the amount of hatred and dislike and disdain for the nation of Israel and for the Jewish people, it really upsets me. I think it's horrible. I think it's tragic for America, because we've always been Israel's biggest supporter. And you will see one thing also tied in the Bible. God says, I will bless those who bless Israel, and I will curse those who curse Israel. And I believe in my heart of hearts that one of the main reasons that America has been so successful and we've become such a great nation is because of our support for the nation of Israel. God has honored that. He has blessed us because of it, because his word said he would. And so as we, even in America today, and it's been kind of gradual, but it's been going on for a while, where there's been a shifting, and there's still a lot of strong conservative support for Israel, and I'm in that camp, but there's also a camp that is against Israel, that disdains Israel, that is anti-Semitic, and that camp continues to grow, and it continues to fester. And as we stand back and look at it, here in America, we're probably more pro-Israel than just about anywhere else. But if you look around the world, I'll give you an example. Look at the United Nations. You know, the United Nations, you can have whatever opinion you want to have about it, but to me, I think it's a joke. You talk about a group of a body that has done less, really, for what it was supposed to be set up to do, and really less for our you know, they have their meetings here. We're the largest supporter of the United Nations, and yet they will talk bad about us. They hate Israel. No matter what happens, they hate Israel, and they talk bad about Israel. You know, you hear sometimes that the president thinks about defunding or taking back support for the United Nations, and I know that on a lot of levels that would be a mistake, because then other groups would step into that role. But it's hard for somebody that's a conservative to look at the United Nations and say, oh, that's a great organization right there. They don't like us. They don't like the nation of Israel. And yet, like I said, we're their biggest financial supporter. So here in Psalms chapter 2, again, back to the scriptures, it's so relevant where it says, why do the nations rage and the people plot a vain thing? So God is basically saying here, why do the rest of the nations, the Gentiles around the world, what's up with the rage, the hatred, the disdain, and you know, when you bring up Israel, most people you don't find a whole lot of people that are lukewarm. Most times when I bring it up, I will either find people that say, I love the nation of Israel, I pray for the peace of Jerusalem, I love the Jewish people, or you almost go to the other end of the spectrum where people go, oh, I hate the nation of Israel. I think it should be removed. I can't believe what they're doing. And it seems like there's not a lot of middle ground anymore. And so here in Psalms chapter 2, when it says, why do the nations rage? It is. There is a worldwide rage against the nation of Israel. And again, why not, if you don't like them, why not just leave them alone?
9: They're the size of New Jersey, folks. And all really, realistically, what they want to do is be left alone and live in peace. So why don't you just leave the nation of Israel alone if you don't like them? And yet we have big, major, large companies, I mean, large countries and groups around the world that openly claim that their goal is to wipe Israel off the face of the earth. Why do the nations rage? It says here in Psalms 2. And then it says, and the people plot a vain thing. What does that mean, plot a vain thing? It means you can plot it, you can plan it, you can devise it, but it's not going to happen. You know why? Because if they are God's chosen people and they are the apple of God's eye, you don't think God is capable of protecting them? And so if the whole world is against the nation of Israel and the whole world is enraged by it, God says, that's a vain plot that you've got. It says, why do the nations rage and the people plot a vain thing? In other words, that it will not happen unless it's God's will. And whatever God's will is, you know, I love it where the Bible says that the wisdom of men is foolishness to God. God looks down on mankind and says, you think you're so wise, you think you're so smart, you think you've got it all figured out. And God says, that's foolishness in my eyes. I don't know how many times over the centuries we've been so certain about something from a scientific viewpoint, and then, oh my gosh, it comes to find out that we were wrong about something. And you know, God sits in the heavens and he laughs at that. He says, you people think you're so smart, think you're so wise, you think you're so powerful, and yet God could destroy all of us with the blink of an eye. So here in Psalms chapter 2, it says, why do the nations rage and the people plot a vain thing? Says the kings of the earth set themselves and the rulers take counsel together. So think about it. Kings of the earth and the rulers. Who are the rulers? You know what they are? They're the movers and the shakers. They're the names that we read about in the headlines that supposedly meet once a year in Davos, Switzerland to determine what direction that they're going to take the world. So you have, when it says here, the kings of the earth, it means presidents, kings, rulers of different countries, and it says, and the rulers. So that's really the people in power. So right here what it's saying is the people in power and the people who rule and govern nations, they take counsel together. That's an interesting statement. In other words, they scheme, they plot, they devise together. And it says, and so what is it that they're plotting against? What is it they're devising about? And it says, the kings of the earth set themselves, and the rulers take counsel together. Who against? Against the Lord. Against the Lord. Now, how foolish is that? It says, against the Lord and his anointed. So what is his anointed? Well, I recently heard somebody that criticized one of our leaders in this administration, because he prayed in the name of Jesus. And they said, we can't believe that he prayed in the name of Jesus. We think it's wrong that he prayed in the name of Jesus. We're kind of offended that he prayed in the name of Jesus. That is such an arrogant, bold statement to make. Can you imagine standing before God and saying, I'm just going to tell you, Lord, I don't agree with praying in Jesus' name. I think I was offended by the fact that somebody prayed in Jesus' name. I don't believe in Jesus as your son. And so when it says here that the rulers and the kings of the earth set themselves and the rulers take counsel together against the Lord and against his anointed, that starts with Jesus. So I'm going to tell you, and again, I don't mean this in a personal manner, but if you're offended by the name of Jesus, that's an issue between you and God Almighty. But I would try to counsel you and give you encouragement that if you're offended by the name of Jesus, you should do some research. And then it says, and against God and against his anointed. And it says, saying, let us break their bonds in pieces and cast their cords away from us. So when we talk about the anointed, obviously we're talking about Jesus, the Son of God, but we're also talking about Christians, talking about followers of Christ, it's talking about the body of Christ, and it's talking about the nation of Israel, because they are God's chosen people, the apple of his eye. So look what be mindful here, what the kings of the earth and the rulers want to do. They want to fight against God Almighty, against his son Jesus Christ, and they say, and against Christians and anything having to do with the body of Christ, against the nation of Israel and the Jewish people. And it says, let us break their bonds in pieces and cast their cords away from us. Does that not sound like what we hear when we hear nations and rulers and groups of people say, we want to wipe Israel off the face of the earth? That's exactly what it sounds to me when it says, cast their cords away from us. That's saying, let's wipe them off the face of the earth. I'm going to take my first break and come back. My name is Craig Nedrow, and this is Stand Up for Jesus.
10: 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In a world where more and more people decide what's right and wrong based on how they feel, what happens when feelings become the only moral standard? 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
9: Welcome back. This is Stand Up for Jesus. I'm Craig Nedro, and I'm teaching from Psalms chapter 2 today. I think this is an amazing chapter, and I've spent a lot of time over the years meditating on it, studying it, and it amazed me the first time I read it. And as I was preparing for the program this week, I was amazed again because it is so relevant. Sounds like this could have been written last week. And Psalms chapter 2, it's a pretty short chapter. And it starts out and it says, "Why do the nations rage and the people plot a vain thing?" Meaning, when it says nations, it means anybody other than of the Jewish heritage. And it talks about rage. And think about the rage, the outrage and the hatred towards the nation of Israel in the days we're living in. And it says, "And the people plot a vain thing." Why is it a vain thing? I mentioned this before. It's because, do you really think you're going to go against God and have a chance at winning? And it says, "The kings of the earth set themselves, and the rulers take counsel together." In other words, you know, these meetings they have every year in Davos, Switzerland, or whatever they're doing, you can almost, it's got a demonic feel to it from my perspective, where the kings of the earth, or presidents, rulers, people in power are coming together, and they have the arrogance to think they're going to determine what direction they're taking the world. And to a certain degree, they are, because that, you know, the Bible's clear about it, that the world right now is under the rule of Satan. It says the whole world is under the sway of the wicked one. And these rulers, these kings of the earth that take counsel together, they're under the sway of, they're under the control of the devil. It's demonic. And it says, and they take counsel together against the Lord and against his anointing. So they're fighting against God. They want to, they're going against the Lord, against everything having to do with Jesus Christ, against the Bible, against the body of Christ, against the nation of Israel. And it says, "Let us break their bonds in pieces and cast their cords away from us." To me, this is an amazing few verses. And I think it describes our world that we're living in right now. Now, you've probably heard me talk about this on the program before. I've done lessons on it. I've done several different programs about it. I believe we're living in the last days before the return of Christ. And while nobody knows the day or the hour, the week or the month or the year, I believe the Bible gives so many signs that we're living in the last days. Could happen any time. And I think when we read sections of the Bible like what I'm reading right now, again, it's almost another sign that we're living in the last days. And one of the biggest signs, Jesus said, when you see all these things coming together, know that your redemption draws near. And so that's called a convergence, or the sign of convergence. And so when we see so many signs that the Bible gives us, physical, spiritual, from signs of society and the degradation, the decomposition, the fall of morality, there's so many signs the Bible gives us of conditions in the world just before the return of Christ. And these are all coming together at the same time, and that's a sign of convergence. And I think here in Psalms chapter 2, it almost is another sign. When you have the kings of the earth and the rulers taking counsel together against the Lord and against his anointed, saying, "Let us break their bonds in pieces and cast away their cords from us." It sounds like our world today. And then there's so many ways I love the Word of God. And this is one more of them. Because it sets a tone here, and then God steps in, and now God's going to respond. It says, "He who sits in the heavens shall laugh." Now, if you're going to go back and study this particular chapter, when you're going through this chapter, I want you to when you read that particular verse, this is verse 4 of chapter 2 of Psalms, I want you to stop there and just try to get a word picture. "He who sits in the heavens shall laugh." You know, a lot of times in my prayer time, especially in the morning right after I wake up, I try to take time and thank the Lord for who he is, and that he's on the throne, and that he's faithful even when I'm not faithful. That the sun still comes up in the east, sets in the west, that so many things that we take for granted, are under his control. And I'm grateful for the fact that my Heavenly Father, the creator of everything, is the ruler of the universe, and that all things are under his control, and that he sits on his throne high and lifted up, as Isaiah said. So stop and think about that. He who sits in the heavens, that's Father God, that's Jehovah, that's Yahweh, that's the God of Abraham, Isaac, and Jacob, the God of Israel. And if you're a Christian, he's your God, he's your Father and your God, and he's the God and Father of my Lord and Savior, Jesus Christ. And it says, he who sits there in the heavens shall laugh. In other words, he looks down on this power, these people that think they're in power and that think that they're going to destroy God's, they're going to fight against God, they're going to destroy the nations, or they're going to destroy the anointing of the body of Christ, they're going to destroy the nation of Israel. And God sits in the heavens and laughs. And it says, the Lord shall hold them in derision. Now, in my Bible, and probably in yours as well, when you see the Lord, sometimes, and a lot of people don't really notice this, but here in Psalms chapter 2, the word Lord there, every letter is capitalized. And there's a significance to that. And what that means is when you go back, if you look at the original Hebrew language, when you see the word Lord, sometimes you'll see it where it's a capital L, and then the rest of the letters are small letters. And so it can have some different meanings. But when you see the word Lord in your Bible and it's all capitalized, there's some importance to that. And the importance is if you look at it in the original Hebrew, that is, that word Lord is Jehovah, Yahweh, the supreme God, the only true God there ever was. And that is the God of Abraham, Isaac, and Jacob, and the God of Israel. So it's important that we look at sometimes things. I remember the first time I went and looked at that, and I was like, oh, that word right there means something different than when it's capital L and the rest of the letters are in small case. So here it's saying the Lord, the true God, Jehovah God, Yahweh, the God of Abraham, Isaac, and Jacob, and the God of Israel, shall hold the rulers and the kings of the earth in derision. What does derision mean? It means he will allow them to think certain things, and it, to me, it's, I mean, and what it really is, derision is almost confusion, chaos, nonsense, foolishness. So it says, the Lord shall hold them in derision. In other words, they think that they've got clear thinking, but they have no idea how foolish their thinking is. So God says, when these kings of the earth and these rulers take counsel together against me, and against my son and the body of Christ and against my nation Israel. He said, first of all, I'm sitting in the heaven looking at this and I'm laughing at it. And it says, God says, I will hold them in derision. I will allow them to think the foolishness that they think. And, you know, you can read something about that over in Romans chapter 1 when it talks about the decline in morality. I'm going to flip over and read one verse that's just now coming to my mind. So in Romans chapter 1, it says something here. It says, because although they knew God, they did not glorify him as God, nor were they thankful, but became futile in their thoughts, and their foolish hearts were darkened. Professing to be wise, they became fools. That's a good description of derision, and that's in Romans chapter 1. And so here in Psalms chapter 2, it says, he who sits in the heavens shall laugh, and the Lord shall hold them in derision. And then notice what happens next. Then, it says then, it's important you pay attention to the small words, then he shall speak to them in his wrath. You know, I did a teaching series a few years ago on the wrath of God. And you know, it's not a subject that you're going to hear preached on in church this Sunday. Not a lot of pastors preaching on the wrath of God. You know why? It makes people uncomfortable. People go, I mean, the God I know is the God of love and mercy and grace, and he is. Thank God for that. But God forbid that we come under his wrath. You know, some of us that have had parents who needed to discipline us, even get to the point where they had to turn it up and we had to be punished for some things we did. Some of us have come under the discipline of the law and order. But let me tell you something. There's nothing like the wrath of God. To come under the wrath of God, it is really, it's impossible for our finite human minds to really understand what it would be to come under the true wrath of God. And yet here in Psalms chapter 2, it says, "The Lord shall hold these kings and the rulers of the earth who take counsel together against him and against his anointing." It says, "The Lord shall hold them in derision, and then he shall speak to them in his wrath and distress them in his deepest displeasure." I will tell you, folks, you do not want to come under God's wrath, and you do not want to come under his deep displeasure. I'm going to take my second break and come back. My name is Craig Nedrow, and this is Stand Up for Jesus.
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9: Welcome back. This is Stand Up for Jesus. I'm Craig Nedro. I'm teaching from Psalms chapter 2 today. What an amazing chapter this is. And if you've never really spent any time in this particular chapter, Psalms chapter 2, you might, you know, in your 1 year reading of the Bible, you might have read it a few times. I would encourage you, I would exhort you to go back and sometime soon in your quiet time when you're opening up the Bible and you're thinking, I wonder where I want to go to, go to Psalms chapter 2 and spend some time reading this and read it slowly, do some studying on it, ask the Holy Spirit to minister to you and really speak to you about this chapter, because this is an amazing, amazing chapter in the Bible. And so I'm going to read a couple of verses and then keep going so we can keep caught up on it. But it starts out and it says in Psalms chapter 2, why do the nations rage and the people plot a vain thing? The kings of the earth set themselves and the rulers take counsel together against the Lord and against his anointed, saying, let us break their bonds in pieces and cast away their cords from us. He who sits in the heavens shall laugh. The Lord shall hold them in derision. He shall speak to them in his wrath and distress them in his deep displeasure. Then God says, yet I have set my king on my holy hill of Zion. He's making a reference there to Jesus. This is a reference to the millennial kingdoms in the future. Still, at when Jesus comes back and puts his feet on the Mount of Olives, and he sets up his 1,000-year millennial reign. That's what this is making a reference to. This is future prophecy. And it continues in verse 7, and God says, Jesus speaking here, and he says, I will declare the decree. The Lord has said to me, you are my son. Today I have begotten you. Ask of me, and I will give you the nations for your inheritance and the ends of the earth for your possession. What an amazing statement. So God says, He holds the kings and the rulers who take counsel together against him. He holds them in derision. He speaks to them in his wrath. And he says, I have set my king on my holy hill in Zion, making a reference to his son, Jesus Christ, the anointed one that up in verse 3 said the rulers and the kings of the earth were taking counsel together against the Lord and against his anointed. Now God says, I have set my son on my king on my holy hill in Zion. And then Jesus speaks up, and Jesus says, I will declare the decree. The Lord has said to me, once again, Lord is all capitalized. He's saying Jehovah, Yahweh, the God of Abraham, Isaac, and Jacob, the God of Israel, and the God of Jesus Christ, our Lord and Savior, has said to me, you are my son. Today I have begotten you. Ask of me, and I will give you the nations for your inheritance. In other words, God says, it's all mine, and I'm giving it to you, my son. You ask of me, and I'm going to give you the entire world as your inheritance. And it says, ask of me, and I will give you the nations for your inheritance and the ends of the earth for your possessions. What an amazing statement. And then in verse 9, there's a comment made, and I'm going to flip over because it says, and you shall break them with a rod of iron. That's interesting, isn't it? Jesus said, I will declare the decree. The Lord has said to me, you are my son. Today I have begotten you. Ask of me, and I will give you the nations for your inheritance and the ends of the earth for your possessions. And then it says, you shall break them with a rod of iron. Okay, so let me just keep your finger right there or make a mark there and go all the way over to Revelation chapter 19. And I'm going to show you the fulfillment of this prophecy here in Psalms chapter 2. So when I go over to Revelation chapter 19, and you can probably hear the pages flipping. Doesn't that sound neat on the radio when you can hear somebody flipping through the Bible? The pages have a certain sound to them. So Revelation chapter 19, I'm going to read five verses. And remember, God has just said in Psalms chapter 2 to his nation, to his son Jesus, "You shall break them with a rod of iron and dash them to pieces like a potter's vessel," is actually what verse 9 says. So in Revelation chapter 19, here's what John wrote in Revelation chapter 19, starting in verse 11. "Now I saw heaven opened, and behold, a white horse. And he who sat on him was called Faithful and True. And in righteousness he judges and makes war. His eyes were like a flame of fire, and on his head were many crowns. He had a name written that no one knew except himself. He was clothed with a robe dipped in blood, and his name is called the Word of God. And the armies in heaven, clothed in fine linen, fine and white and clean, followed him on white horses." Now listen to this. "Now out of his mouth goes a sharp sword, that with it he should strike the nations, and he himself will rule them with a rod of iron." That's the exact same words. Rule them with a rod of iron. It's prophesied in Psalms chapter 2, and the fulfillment of it is in Revelation chapter 19. And it says, "And he himself will rule them with a rod of iron. He himself treads the winepress and of the fierceness and wrath of Almighty God. And he has on his robe and on his thigh a name written, King of Kings and Lord of Lords." I love it. The Psalms was written when it was written. And then literally hundreds and hundreds and hundreds of years later, the fulfillment of it we see when John wrote Revelation in around 90 AD. So here's what it says. Psalms chapter 2. "You shall break them with a rod of iron, and you shall dash them to pieces like a potter's vessel." What an amazing section of the scriptures where God says, why do the nations rage? Why do the people plot a vain thing? The kings of the earth set themselves and the rulers take counsel together against the Lord and against his anointed, saying, let us break their bonds in pieces and cast away their cords from us. And it says, he who sits in the heavens shall laugh. The Lord shall hold them in derision. Then he shall speak to them in his wrath and distress them in his deep displeasure. Yet I have set my king on my holy hill in Zion. Jesus says, I will declare the decree. The Lord has said to me, you are my son. Today I have begotten you. Ask of me and I will give you the nations as your inheritance and the ends of the earth for your possession. Then God says, you shall break them with a rod of iron and dash them to pieces like a potter's vessel. Just stop sometime when you're looking at this chapter and meditate on what I've just read. Because there's getting ready to be a response, even when God in his wrath, you see this as a consistent theme in Revelation until to up to a certain point. Even when God begins to pour out his wrath, he still gives people a choice. He still says to people, there's time left for you to make a decision. Now, we all know, if we've studied the Bible at all, there is a point when someone takes the mark of the beast that it's too late. And that's in the book of Revelation as well. But up until that point, even when God begins to pour out his wrath on an unbelieving world because they did not surrender to his son Jesus Christ and for the persecution of the nation of Israel and the Jewish people, even when God begins to pour out his wrath, he's merciful. And he says, I'm still giving you an opportunity to turn. And I'll read those few verses after this last break. My name is Craig Nedrow, and this is Stand Up for Jesus.
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9: Welcome back. This is Stand Up for Jesus. I'm Craig Nedro, and I'm teaching from Psalms chapter 2. I've read the first 9 verses. What an amazing section of Scripture. It talks about kind of the situation we see in our world today where nations around the world, they're literally in rage, and they actually plot against God. They plot against everything having to do with Jesus Christ, against the body of Christ, against the Word of God, against the nation of Israel. You know, I find it ironic when some of these nations call Israel the little Satan and they call America the big Satan. That's how demonic and how twisted their minds are. They don't understand. They've been deceived. They've been lied to by the father of lies. And yet here in Psalms chapter 2, it describes that exact scene that we're living in today. And it says, the kings of the earth set themselves and their rulers take counsel together against the Lord and against his anointed, saying, let us break their bonds in pieces and cast away their cords from us. And then I love it. It says, he who sits in the heavens, that should be Father God, it says, he who sits in the heavens shall laugh. The Lord shall hold them in derision. And then he shall speak to them in his wrath and distress them in his deep displeasure. And he says, yet I have set my king on my holy hill of Zion. That is a reference to Jesus Christ, his son. And Jesus says, I will declare the decree. The Lord has said to me, you are my son. Today I have begotten you. Ask of me, and I will give you the nations for your inheritance and the ends of the earth for your possession. And then it says, you shall break them with a rod of iron, and you shall dash them to pieces like a potter's vessel. And I just read from, if you want to see the fulfillment of

0: that during in the book of Revelation that people, instead of turning, they curse God. They hate God. They gnash their teeth at God. And so here in Psalms chapter 2, notice God is warning. He's talking about the plot against him and against Jesus and against the body of Christ and against the nation of Israel. Talks about how Jesus will come on the scene, will break them with a rod of iron, and will dash them to pieces like a potter's vessel. And then listen to what it says in verse 2. Now, therefore, in other words, think about this. The Bible says, now, therefore, be wise, O kings. In other words, stop and think about what you're talking about, what you're thinking about. It says, now, therefore, be wise, O kings. Be instructed, you judges of the earth. In other words, you people who think you're running everything, why don't you stop and just think about what you're trying to do? It says, now, therefore, be wise, O kings, and be instructed, you judges of the earth. Serve the Lord with fear. You know, the Bible says the fear of the Lord is the beginning of wisdom. It says, serve the Lord with fear and rejoice with trembling. In other words, it's a spirit of humility. And he says, kiss the Son, lest he be angry and you perish in the way. In other words, come to your right mind and surrender to Jesus as Lord. It says, kiss the Son, lest he be angry with you and you perish in the way, when his wrath is kindled but a little. God says, when I send my Son and it's too late and my wrath is fully kindled and I send my Son to come back and establish his kingdom, it will then be too late. And then I love how this Psalms chapter 2 ends. It says, blessed are all those who put their trust in him. Blessed are you if you put your trust in Jesus Christ. You know, I stumble in my walk. I fail miserably sometimes. But I ask God, and I know that God sees me through the blood of his Son, Jesus Christ. And because I know in my heart, and I confess with my mouth, and I believe and know that Jesus came in the flesh, lived a perfect life, died, rose on the third day, ascended to heaven, sits at the right hand of the Father, and will come again. I know because of that, my name is written in the book of life. And this last verse says, blessed are all those who put their trust in him, being Jesus Christ. I appreciate you tuning in. I love Psalms chapter 2. I want to encourage you. You'll be blessed by it. Go back, read it, meditate on it, study it, and I appreciate you tuning in. My name is Craig Nedrow, and this is Stand Up for Jesus.
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5: The information given on this show, Totally Transformed with Dr. Connie, is not formal psychotherapy and does not constitute a consent to treat, nor does it constitute privileged communication with a psychologist or pastor. 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
2: Welcome to Totally Transformed with Dr. Connie. Stay tuned as Dr. Connie applies her expertise, warmth, and wisdom to the everyday problems people face. Dr. Connie Borden is a licensed clinical psychologist and ordained minister practicing in the Dallas metro area. During the next hour, she'll take a look at everyday problems from a spiritual, physical, and psychological perspective. And now, here is Dr. Connie Borden.
6: Good afternoon. I hope you're having a happy and blessed Easter Sunday when you're listening to me today. Easter and the season of the year is one of the greatest times that there are, because our Savior, who died on the cross for our sins, was in the grave. I believe it was 3 days before it all processed out. And then, of course, the most important thing, rose again, is what we have been celebrating during this season of time. We are on a series called Five Better Thoughts, or Five R's to Victory to Your Thought Life. This is the last one that I'm going to be doing today, and it's probably the hardest one, in my opinion. I mean, they're all discipline, and if you're never listening to me before, discipline in the sense that one of the strategies of Satan in the 21st century, or really all down through history, I mean, he was trying to tempt Jesus in the wilderness when he was fasting for 40 days. So he has no rhyme or reason to when he attacks us, except it says in that same story that he's always looking for an opportune time. So if you're just tuning in to this series, there are five R's to victory to your thought life. First of all, you've got to recognize and reject the wrong thoughts. That's two R's in one. You've got to recognize or think about what you're thinking about. The reason I bring up the enemy is because he's the one that makes you think or wants you to think everything other than the truth of God or the truth about you. You've got to resist the devil, resist him, and he will flee from you. In this process that I'm teaching you, because that's what James 4:7 says, God didn't make us to be a runner. He made you to be a resister in his authority, in his name, and the name and authority of the Holy Spirit that he gave to us before he left this earth, the same authority he had when he was on the earth. Then we rebuke the appropriate spirit. Satan does have an army of spirits. There's a verse that says in 2 Timothy 4:7, I think it is, God has not given you a spirit of fear, but power and love and a sound mind. What I say is whatever you're feeling that is trying to overwhelm you, anxiety, fear, depression, anything that's negative for you, just rebuke that spirit as well as resisting the devil. And then recite what God's word says about you, because that's the truth, the way that he is, the way, the truth, and the life. The word is Jesus. John 1:1 says, in the beginning was the word was with God, the word was God. And verse 14 says, he came and dwelt among us. So when you present the word to Satan, you're presenting Jesus. He recognizes the word. He was defeated openly at Calvary by Jesus. And so he recognizes that. So when you know the word to replace the negative thought, as I've talked to you before, not only do you do spiritual warfare in all of its pieces, you also use the authority and the weapons of your warfare that it talks about in 2 Corinthians 10:3-6. The weapons of our warfare are mighty through God to the pulling down of strongholds. We destroy arguments and every proud obstacle to the knowledge of God and take every thought captive in obedience to Christ. And so this is one way to take your thoughts captive, because if he's not working through your thoughts that are negative, he may be working through your wounds or your rejection or your brokenness. These are two things that we teach can come together that can defeat you as a Christian, because there are a lot of people that have been abused mentally, emotionally, spiritually, relationally, many, many ways, sexually. And they have hurts and wounds on the inside because they didn't get what I call my definition of rejection, the love you need in the way you needed it at the time you needed it. And so they feel rejected. And, you know, we're always accepted in the beloved. That's what the word says. We are accepted in the beloved. No matter who rejects you in this temporal world, Jesus loves you and accepts you and wants you to be saved. And he wants you to live for him and walk in the principles of the word so you can be blessed. But there are rejecting situations and really people that are really almost criminal. They are criminal sometimes in the way they abuse other people. So if you've had any of those experiences, you may have negative thoughts emanate from that. You can get a whole list of the negative thoughts that we think in the categories that Totally Transformed, Totally Transformed with an ED, radio.com. You can get the 5 R's to victory to your thought life in written form, and you can get this show in its entirety and the whole series. This is the fifth of 4 parts that I did on the 5 better thoughts or 5 R's to victory to your thought life. Today, we're going to talk about rejoice in all things. And what I started to say, I think that's the hardest one, although all of them, as I was saying a minute ago, take discipline. You've got to take your thoughts, everything I've said so far takes a choice of your will. It takes an understanding of spiritual warfare. It takes an understanding of the strategies and schemes of Satan, to which we're not supposed to be ignorant about. Because if you're ignorant about them, he'll probably have a better chance of defeating you. Because really, no matter who you think is defeating you, we're not wrestling against flesh and blood, but principalities and powers and rulers of darkness that Satan's working through. Whether you're looking at the country, whether you're looking at your church, whether you're looking at your family, whatever your trial, tribulation, or discipline is, or persecution, there's three things that we are promised in this Christian life. We will be persecuted if you're standing for Christ, but rejoice because they persecuted Jesus before him. you will be disciplined in the sense of if you're obeying God, he wants you to bear more fruit. But for sure, if you're not obeying God, just like when your children don't obey you, you discipline them, at least when they're young, to let them know what it's like to know what's the right thing to do so you can put them on a path of success and blessing. That's the same with Jesus. I'd like to think if you're following him in the word and you're examining your heart and you're following what it says in the Bible, and you know the Bible by memorizing and being able to recite the word and improving on that every day of your life, every month of your life, every year of your life, that gets the word down in your heart, which makes you totally transformed, according to Romans 12:2. That's why this show is called Totally Transformed. Do not be conformed to the world, but be transformed by the renewal of your mind, which is through the word. The word is sharper than any two-edged sword, separating your soul, which is your flesh, or I define it as your mind that thinks, imagines, and remembers, your will and emotions, from the spirit. So if you want to be walking in the perfect will of God and have his mind, it's really good to practice this fourth R that we've talked about already, which is to recite what's God's word, which I've taught you to meditate on it, to memorize it, because Psalm 1 says, when you do that, when you meditate on my word day and night, you'll have success in all your ways. It's confirmed in Joshua 1. And so that's the way to renew your mind and have God's thoughts so he can speak to you and come up in your spirit so that you can do these five R's, the fifth one being today, rejoice in all things and all the rest, and do it knowing that you're practicing principles that will get you over, make you be an overcomer, make you be able to defeat Satan, make you to be successful in this life, and to have a reward in eternal life in the life to come, which starts by being saved. If you're not saved today, please accept Jesus Christ as your personal Savior. That's what he said. If you believe that my Father God sent me to die for your sins, and you believe that and receive me in your heart and ask me to forgive you from your sins, I will save you. And you will be destined for eternal life. And the United States of America, at least, and somewhat around the world, is more aware of that today, probably than any day. More people go to church on Easter or maybe Christmas. I'm not sure which is the bigger percentage than any other day of the year, because they're trying, really every day is Easter, if you know Jesus. And every day is a church day, but Easter, I don't know, some people in some religions or even Christianity think that if they go on Easter and Christmas that they're checking a box or something. Really, we want to be about relationship with Jesus at all times, not about religion. And that doesn't mean that you don't go to church on Easter or any other times or meet in your life groups or whatever you do. It just means that Easter, though it's a special time to celebrate his resurrection and death and resurrection, it's every meeting with Jesus, whether it's in your closet or whether it's in, on an Easter Sunday, is important. So we're going to go to break. When we come back, we're going to develop more this fifth thought about renewing your thoughts and your life in rejoicing in all things.
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6: Thanks for coming back to be with us today. 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I've named it Five R's to Victory to Your Thought Life, because all of them begin with an R, which is a good alliteration. I've talked about thinking about what you're thinking about, but anyway, it'll be the last series that is up, four or five programs, I believe it's five, of the latest in the order that I gave them. This is the last R, talking about rejoicing in all things. And I think this is probably the hardest thing because, you know, through Jesus, we can continually offer our praise to the Lord. But Hebrews 13:15 says, Through Jesus, let us continually offer to God a sacrifice of praise, the fruit of lips that openly profess his name. And that's what I want to talk about more specifically, because if you are not feeling like praising the Lord, that's the very time to praise him. But before we go into the depth of that and some biblical examples and how that affects your life, I just want you to know that, first of all, 1 Thessalonians 5:18 says, rejoice in all things, for this is the will of God in Christ Jesus concerning you. That's kind of interesting. I like Philippians 4:6 as a sister verse. It says, have no anxiety about anything, but in every circumstance and in everything by prayer and petition, definite requests with thanksgiving, continue to make your wants known to God, and God's peace, which transcends all understanding, will keep your hearts and minds in Christ Jesus. And so that's continually, it means that even if you're having anxiety, give that to the Lord whatever you're having anxiety about in that circumstance. And by prayer and petition, which means a definite request, with thanksgiving, here we go with thanksgiving again, another word for praise, continue to make your wants known to God, and God's peace, which transcends all understanding, will keep your hearts and minds in Christ Jesus. And so you might say, well, why would I want to give praise in a circumstance where I'm having anxiety? Or you put in the slot whatever you're having today while you're listening to me. And that's because exactly this is another process. In other words, you choose not to have the anxiety. You choose in that circumstance by prayer and petition to let the Lord know that you're anxious. You could resist Satan. You could rebuke a spirit of anxiety. And then you could quote this verse that I'm not going to be anxious. I'm going to be thankful with thanksgiving. And I'm going to tell you what my needs are. And what my wants are known to you, and I'm going to call forth your peace, which transcends all understanding. And so that's another verse that reiterates that praise is a weapon of our warfare. And the why I say it's difficult is because you might say, well, it's really difficult, particularly when things are not going well, but maybe it's difficult for you even if things are going well. So these are just the principal verses or the primary verses that we want to work on to stay in an attitude of gratitude or thankfulness to the Lord. You know, there's a song, a kid's song that I used to sing with my son when he was growing up. Are you humbly grateful or grumbly hateful? Are you humbly grateful or grumbly hateful? And I think we all can relate to being grumbly hateful. We can all relate to having a bad attitude. We can all relate to the effort it takes when that sets in on you, which is directly proportional to how much time you spend in the Word and with the Lord. I think on any one given day, hopefully you're having some time with the Lord when you get up in the morning, and you're having time throughout the day. You know, the Bible says pray without ceasing. I think that means because people are praying all the way around the world. So no, whatever time it is, it's prayers going up without ceasing. But then you can be in an attitude of prayer. Even when you're just walking through your day, you don't have to be down on your knees in your prayer closet or whatever defines your devotional space or closet. You can be praying all day, and your peace, which transcends all understanding, can keep your heart and mind. I like the Amplified of that verse, the Amplified version of the Bible. It says, "His peace will garrison and mount guard over your hearts and minds in Christ Jesus." It's a garrison is like a many, many men in the army, I think it's just in the army, maybe it's also in the Navy. Many men, like if you can think of an army of men that are mounting guard over your heart and mind when you go through either the five R's or the five responses for victory in your thought life, or you're going through that you're having a bad time, whichever way you're getting on top of it, the point is that you are getting on top of it. And you're letting, you know, there's one verse that says, as a man thinks in his heart, so he is. So what out of the heart comes the issues of life. So your heart or your inner being, and then I define you're triune. We are spirit. We live in a body and we have a soul. We are spirit. You give your heart to the Lord. We have a body that we look at every day when we look up in the mirror, and you have a soul, which I define as the mind that thinks, imagines, or remembers, the will and emotions. Whatever you set your will to think, imagine, and remember will affect your emotions. And so if you've been damaged or rejected, like I was talking about in the first segment of this radio show today, and again, hopefully it's been a better day for you if you're celebrating the resurrection of Christ, but maybe somebody's or some buddies are listening to me that do not do that. And so you're having a bad day even on Easter. But at any rate, you need to know that the Lord is with you. And he, if you'll take authority over these thoughts in Christ Jesus and set your heart and mind on Jesus and the Word and the truth, it can transform you, as I've already said, according to Romans 12:2, and you will have peace. That takes a degree of faith. That takes a degree of discipline. These passages are not saying that everything that happens to you is pleasant. What God is saying to you is through his word that you are to learn to rejoice and be thankful in all things, because this kind of attitude is His will for you. It's not merely enough to give thanks when you feel like it or when the circumstances are to your liking. The real discipline and blessing of this teaching comes in being obedient. Such obedience will lift burdens, change your perspective, and bless you in countless ways, even if what the Bible means is a sacrifice of praise, which we're going to talk about more on the rest of the show. Also, another principle is God inhabits the praises of His people. And if God inhabits your praise and your thoughts of praise, the enemy probably will flee. He doesn't want to be around anybody or any atmosphere that's giving praise to God, because he is the enemy of God. He's the enemy of Jesus. He's the enemy of the Holy Spirit. He's the enemy of you, because the triune God lives in you if you're saved. And Satan doesn't want to stay around anyone that is bringing glory to the Lord. So another outworking of staying in an attitude of praise by an act of your will sometimes, not your feelings, your will. And as I've already indicated, and through this series, if you have to go back to Totally Transformed Radio, Totally Transformed with an ED radio.com and listen to the whole series, the most recent one that's up. Or if you want to get my book, Saved But Not Free, it goes into how to be healed on the inside. It goes into the five R's in one of the chapter of your thought life. It goes into meditating and memorizing on the word, especially if you've been wounded, hurt, and rejected, not getting the love you need in the way you needed it, at the time you needed it, from whom you needed it. That was my story as a child. That's why I wrote the book. And that's why I come to you on the radio trying to teach you how to be an overcomer to the strategies of the enemy. And that's what we're talking about today, how to be an overcomer to the strategies of the enemy. So if you, again, have not heard the series, or you have not heard this show in its entirety, you can bring this show up. This is Sunday. You should be able to get it pretty soon, but keep trying. If it's not up there right after you listen to it on the radio, it'll be up shortly after that. We try to get it up before the show, but sometimes we get it up after the show, so don't give up. And there should be a total of four or five shows. It might be four. I think it's five. I might have combined one. I have to go back to listen to be sure, but you can check it out. And there's a series of all kinds of shows topically listed for any problem that you might be facing. But I'm talking about the one that you're listening to today, particularly if you want to listen to it again in its entirety, or if you want to send it to somebody to listen to, a family member or somebody that you think needs the information. So when we come back from these messages, we're going to be on segment three of today's show, and we're going to go into more deeply about this sacrifice of praise.
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6: We're talking today about the fifth R, or the five responses to victory in your thought life, called rejoice. Rejoice in all things. I've already laid out elementarily how you do that. I mean, it's simple understanding. It's not so simple to do it. But if we choose to do it, particularly when we're feeling like we don't want to do it, I've already laid out in this show that you can listen to it, totallytransformedradio.com, why it's beneficial. But I even want to go into more depth about the sacrifice of praise that Hebrews 13:15 says, because it seems like that when it says a sacrifice of praise, those two words are contradictory. Why would it be praise and it be a sacrifice? Because we think of a sacrifice as offering something at great cost to ourselves. Praise, on the other hand, sounds joyful as it bubbles from a grateful heart. However, in the spiritual realm, sacrifice and praise are intertwined, because praise, as I want to point out more thoroughly today, does not always cost us something. As I said, I think already, we praise our dogs for fetching a ball and to people for a job well done. When it comes easy to you or from you for other people because there's some action that directly benefits you and you feel generous about that to the person, event, or circumstance, we extend it. We also find it easy to praise God from the same motivation. When he has blessed us, helped us, and protected us, we feel generous toward him. We can sing, worship, and talk about how good he is because we can see it. That kind of praise, although worthwhile, does not cost us anything. It's not a sacrifice. It's appreciation, and we should do that. We should give praise God that we woke up. Praise to God that we woke up this morning in a right mind and we took a breath, because some people can't do that. Or that you have a complete body if you do, or whatever parts you have, or you are free and live in the United States of America, probably when you're listening to this show, locally pretty much in Oklahoma and potentially Texas and some other places where they may play it. You are free. You live in a free country. And a side note on that, I hope that you're praying for this country. We are engaged in trying to take out an enemy by Muslims and terrorists that want to kill Americans and defeat America and destroy it, and Israel, by the way. And if you know your Bible, the Bible says, pray for the peace of Jerusalem. Israel is Israel geographically. It's the same Israel as there always has been, where God has his heart, and we are engrafted in the vine as Christians when we become a Christian, accept Jesus in our heart. According to Romans 10, I believe it is, we're engrafted in the vine. So we are brothers and sisters of the Jews through the blood of Jesus, through the salvation of Jesus. But then there are those times, to go on with the fifth R of rejoicing, when the medical test didn't come back positive, the spouse wants a divorce, a child is rebellious, the mortgage company calls in a loan, or whatever your circumstance is, and God seems very far away, and praise might be the last thing to bubble up from your heart. You know, we just can't seem to see his goodness. Circumstances scream that he has forgotten us. Actually, I'll say Satan working through the circumstances, or maybe through people, scream he has forgotten you. Sometimes we get into those situations because, going back to the discipline of the word, we haven't followed the word. We haven't obeyed the word. We've been gone our own way. Our will has been set against God's will. So we are trying to make life work on our terms rather than God's will. And sometimes that doesn't work out so well until we find out that we're not hearing God's plan and the blueprint of his thoughts for us, but we're doing our plan. Blueprint meaning the Bible and the word. We have the very mind of Christ. So you can define that. The word says, examine your heart. Is God speaking to you? Are you resisting the Holy Spirit? Are you walking in sin continually without repentance? We're all sinners saved by grace. We will be sinners. We're saved, but we will be subject to committing sin probably as long as we're on this earth. That's not the problem. I mean, it is the problem, but the solution is to be prompted by the Holy Spirit to repent and to ask God to forgive you, ask other people to forgive you if you need to, if you've offended them, and try to keep walking in the will and the grace and the obedience of the word. It's like you never not have a way out. The first way out is to get into Jesus and be saved and have your life committed to him, and then to keep walking in his principles so Satan doesn't come in through the lust of the flesh, lust of the eye, the boastful pride of life that it talks in Matthew 13, or having no root in yourself. The root of Jesus never did get down into your heart to make him not only Jesus but Lord. And so you tend to go back and forth, you know, or up and down like a seesaw, back and forth like a swing. You're in, you're out, you're in, you're out. That doesn't work too well in serving the Lord. Although we're instantly justified when we're saved, we're instantly glorified when we die if we're saved, but sanctification is a lifetime process. Sanctification means being more and more like Christ every day, more today than yesterday, not as much as tomorrow. If you get my book, Saved But Not Free, in the introduction, it goes through justification, sanctification, and glorification. I think these are primary understandings to the Christian walk. Because if you don't understand salvation and you're instantly justified, if you don't understand glorification and you're instantly glorified to be with the Lord for eternity, but on the basis that you're saved, I'm the way, the truth, and the life. No one comes to the Father but by me. Then you won't, as it were, get into the boat of eternity or of Christianity or the saved life. But then you have to also understand however you did or were when you were saved, you might have to throw off some grave clothes, so to speak. And I mean by that some habits. Sometimes people have to throw off addictions. Sometimes people have to throw off strongholds. They have to be broken. If you want to read about that, go to 2 Corinthians 10, 3 through 6. Talks about we take our thoughts captive in obedience to Christ with the weapons of our warfare. which are mighty through God to the pulling down of strongholds. What is a stronghold? Something that has a stronghold on you. So when you get saved, you may have some strongholds and some propensities toward lust or sin, or the Bible defines it in Matthew 13, the lust of the flesh, lust of the eye, the boastful pride of life. Maybe you have a problem with the love of money, or maybe you have a problem with other idols that tend to seep into your heart and get in there, your heart, to take over and try to sway you from focusing on Jesus as the number one personhood, Godhead in your life, in your heart. Revelations is a good story about that, good references to that, about the church. Some are given to lots of idols, but they don't have a broken, solid heart on fire. They're kind of cold or they're lukewarm, and Jesus wants it hot, wants us hot for him and passionate for him. But going back to praise, when you are going through a problem, praising God in those times requires a personal sacrifice. And that's why Hebrews 13:15 refers to that. If I am not feeling well today, and I can really relate to this message, I try to practice what I preach. I try to preach what I practice. I've been going through a series of physical attacks by the enemy, physical problems in my body, a series of surgeries, some of them like chosen, like cataract surgery. Nonetheless, it was surgery. And then I had a knee replacement and other things that have been not just instantly solved, but God is solving them progressively as I stand in faith, as I stand on the word. He sent his word and healed me. Or Psalm 103:4-5 says that he forgives all your iniquities and he heals all your diseases. But that takes active faith too. That takes active thought life to focus on God's promises. All the promises in the book are mine. Every thought, every verse, every line is a song. But still, if you're going through a hard time on this earth, which who has not been going through a hard time, or who is not experienced that past, present, or potentially you will in the future, then you're not breathing. You're not alive, because Satan is alive and well on this earth, though we have authority over him. So when we come back from these messages, we're going to delve in this last segment about some Bible characters who practiced this and what they went through as a sacrifice of praise to see that this has been existent in time, in biblical history, from the beginning of time right up through your life today.
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0: President Trump has triggered a $200 billion tech disruption, and Wall Street is asleep at the switch. This $200 billion investment in chip technology could make today's artificial intelligence chips obsolete. Technology that will make today's AI data centers a thing of the past, like IBM's old mainframes. While most investors are focused on old-fashioned AI, there are three companies quietly building a trillion-dollar triangle that could transform every tech sector on Earth. These three companies are gearing up to develop and manufacture supercomputers the size of a dinner plate. 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
6: We're talking today about to rejoice in all things and specifically about what a sacrifice of praise means. 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Or you maybe heard the whole show. 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There's a series called Five Responses for Victory in Your Thought Life or Five R's of Victory to Your Thought Life at the very top. This is the most recent show, the fifth one of the series. And I'm talking specifically in this segment about other people that had to give a sacrifice of praise. Psalm 135, 2 to 3 says, "You who stand in the house of the Lord, in the courts of the house of our God, praise the Lord, for the Lord is good. Sing praises to his name, for it is pleasant." It's clear that we need to praise him. Nahum 1:7 says, "The Lord is good, a stronghold in the day of trouble, and he knows those who trust him." So that specifically talks about he's still a stronghold in the day of trouble. Whether you feel him, see him, know him, or feel like you're seeing him or knowing him, he never leaves you. He'll never leave you or forsake you. Romans talks about that. Nothing can separate you from his love. He loves you, even if you're not saved, in the sense he wants to draw you into eternal life and into relationship with him so he can bless you. But he loves you for sure if you're forsaved and you're one of his children, as I've already talked about in the show, and grafted in the vine, just like the Jewish people. So when we choose to praise God in spite of the storms, he is honored and our faith grows. You can see Malachi 3:13 through 17, or Job 13:15. Most people know the story of Job. He was tempted in every way in terrible bodily issues and boils and all that kind of stuff as Satan attacked him through a dialogue with Jesus, who said, that he would not serve God if Satan attacked him. And he ended up with Job 13:15, though Job did, "Though he slay me, yet will I trust him. Even so, I'll defend my own ways before him." So he was innocent in his heart. He did not feel that he should be under attack. You may not feel like you should be under attack, but you are, because I can't discern that unless I sat down and talked with you, if it was your own choices, or whether it's because you live in a fallen world and Satan is still in the world, or whether it's trial, discipline, or persecution, none of it feels good. But the command says it's to be a sacrifice offered continually. Our praise of God is not to be based on our opinion of his job performance. Praise cannot be treated just as a reward to give God for his obvious blessings. Isaiah 29:13 says, "These people come near me with their mouth and honor me with their lips, but their hearts are far from me." He's talking about, it's really a prophetic word in Isaiah about Pharisees and Sadducees when he was on the earth, and they acted like he was praising them, or maybe other people in the Bible, they act like it or they go through the motions, but their hearts are far from them. The word says God looks on the heart, man looks on the outward appearance. So real praise continues regardless of the circumstances, though I'm exhorting you today, that is a discipline. That is a choice of your will. You may not feel like it. It flows continually from a worshiping heart in good times and bad. That's what Acts 16:23 through 25 says. Having received such a charge, he put them in the inner prison and fastened their feet in stocks. But at midnight, Paul and Silas were praying and singing hymns to God, and the prisoners were listening to them. Suddenly there was a great earthquake, so that the foundations of the prison was shaken. And immediately all the doors were opened and everyone's chains were loosed. This is talking about Paul and Silas in the first century church in the New Testament. I mean, they were always in prison, beaten, the worst scenarios of persecution for standing for Christ. But even in that situation, Acts 16:24-26 says that, well, there's Acts 16:23-25. And then if you go on to Acts 16, just a minute, let me make sure I got it. Yeah, 16:24-26, either one. The whole story in Acts 16 about how they praise the Lord even in stocks after having been beaten and thrown into prison. And what I'm trying to tell you in this story in Acts is that God notices when you're praising him and you are praising him from a humble heart that really has been purified by fire. Trial, tribulation, persecution, and discipline will purify you and sanctify you even if it's by fire. If you want to look at that, you're having a trial and you feel like you're going through the fire. You know, Isaiah talks about when you walk through the waters, they will not overflow me. Through the fire, I shall not be burned. And many of you, or some of you that I'm talking to you today, might be in the fire or feel like you're in the fire of in the heat of a fire or in the waters of a flood. And you have been humbled by these circumstances, because oftentimes the humbling comes when you are tested and your pride, if you've been walking in pride, has been put in another place. It's been put down. There's a verse in Proverbs that says that a scoffer or somebody that walks in pride is deceived to the very wisdom that he needs, but knowledge is easy to him being teachable or humble understands. That's Proverbs 16:24, I think, in the Amplified. So if you're going to scoff and be prideful and do your own thing, you're probably going to be deceived to a certain degree, probably not totally deceived if you're saved, hopefully, that you walk away from the Lord. But that brings in deception. If you want to hear and know wisdom, be humble, because you're teachable. So then we have Psalms 51:16-17 expresses this idea. It says, "You do not delight in sacrifice, or I would bring it. You do not take pleasure in burnt offerings. My sacrifice, O God, is a broken spirit, a broken and contrite heart you, God, will not despise." And you see that in the story of David. I'm thinking about doing a radio show on the power of one, because David, the king of Israel, had one man, Nathan the prophet, that stuck his finger in his face and said, "You are guilty of committing adultery with Bathsheba, having her husband killed in the front lines by sending him out to war so you could take her in as your wife because she was pregnant." He was guilty of all that. Nathan was one man that stuck his finger in his face and said that, and David still had a broken and contrite heart, read through the Psalms like Psalm 50, Psalm 51, that God did not despise. And he begged God, don't lift your Holy Spirit from me. I have been a sinner. Whenever we're broken and contrite and we are repentant for the sins that we

0: Even if we've missed it, the blood never loses its power. 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It never loses its power. 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The most recent one is at the top in the folder that comes up at the top. And you can listen to the whole series. You can listen to just this show if you want to listen to it or go back over it. I hope you'll practice these things because I have seen hundreds of clients and I know that these are the ways Satan can defeat you if you're wounded and rejected and you've got lies coming out of that and you don't know what to do with it, or if you're just thinking yucky thoughts, as one of my granddaughters says, that you have to put the word on it to get rid of the yucky thoughts so you can think the word of God. Lord Jesus, we just come to you today. I pray that you'll seal this show and this word to the hearts of my listeners. We rejoice today that you are alive. You are the only one true God that's alive. No other but Jesus, no other God, no other prophet rose from the dead but you. You're the only one true God. You are the one that died and shed your blood, defeated Satan, made a show of him openly, that we still have authority over him. And if we accept you, we'll promise and guarantee eternal life whenever we take our last breath on this earth, as well as help us get through this life through you, the Holy Spirit, God the Father, the Son, and the Holy Spirit. These three agree in our authority, and those three, and you, who Lord, you know, is a majority. The Godhead is a majority for me and for my listeners. So, Lord, help our listeners. We thank you, Lord, for who you are, who we are in you, and what you're doing through us, what you're doing in this world that we want to be part of in the end times. And we are praying and interceding against Satan on behalf of kingdom purposes. In Jesus' name, we pray, believe, and receive all these things. Amen.
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9: 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I'm your host, Brian Perez, with Sherry Denham Keffer here today. She's a doctor of marriage and family therapy, and clinical psychologist Dr. Alice Benton is here too. And we've got a call on the board from David in Los Angeles. We will get to you in just a little bit. Thank you so much for calling us today here on New Life Live. By the way, if you're new to the show, you can find out all about us at newlife.com, including when we are here in the studio to talk to you. So, Dr. Alice, it's your turn. How'd you like to start us off today?
10: With a heavy question, why do we protect our perpetrators? And I'm speaking both to the people that are victimized, but also to those who love the victim and wonder, why do you seem to allow this to happen? Why do you keep tolerating abuse? The answer is almost always very complicated, why we protect our perpetrators. But it's a common occurrence. And often our perpetrators are our own family members. When I was young, I was in my early 20s, I was on a date. And we were spending time at his apartment, which he shared with a roommate. Well, my date started to mistreat me. I asked him to stop. He wouldn't. I knew the roommate was just next door. And I thought I could yell and the roommate would come and help. But I don't want to embarrass my date. And so I didn't yell.
11: Oh, man.
10: I did make it out. I left eventually. But I didn't want to embarrass him. After that, I let him know that the relationship was over and I wouldn't be seeing him anymore. It hurt me immensely to end that relationship. And often over the years after, I thought, I wonder how he's doing. I wish he'd cared enough to mend the relationship. I wish I hadn't had to cut it off. It was a loss to cut off that relationship. So even in my small example, we see that people-pleasing and avoidant tendencies can keep us silent because we don't want to hurt the person who's mistreating us. We don't want to embarrass them. We don't want them to suffer the consequences for what they're doing to us. Perhaps we haven't yet learned to speak up for ourselves. I find that with spiritual women, we may believe that it is better for us to turn the other cheek, because the Bible does say that. It's better to be silent, and maybe we can love our perpetrator through this and out of their behavior. Mm-hmm. So victims are often pleasers and avoiders, and I'm in recovery for both. There is so many times, because the perpetrators can be close friends or family, there's a love for that person. And they're not usually an all bad person. They do have redeeming qualities. And so we may be trying to figure out, is all the good worth it? Do I want to just stay in the relationship? Because the bad's not that bad. It doesn't happen all the time. Maybe he says he's sorry afterwards. She says she's sorry afterwards. And we do better for a little while, which is actually a cycle of abuse. There's usually a period of apology. There's a honeymoon period. And that can give us enough hope to hold on to, but it's a sick hope if we do not see change over time. Maybe there's a spiritual or covenant bond with the person who's perpetrating against us. There can be distrust for the system as well. If I called the police, if I got a restraining order, it wouldn't work anyhow. We're up against so much, but with the right clinician, the right group, we can see our way out of these reasons, because distance and consequence are actually the most loving for someone who's stuck in a pattern of mistreating us.
11: I think, too, about women and men who call into the show and they say, yeah, I'm being abused either verbally or physically, but God hates divorce. So that's why I have to stay in this relationship. Mm-hmm. And we can help you with all that and so much more here at New Life. So give us a call when we're here in the studio. David, we're going to talk to you in just a moment.
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11: And let's go right to the phone, speaking to David in Los Angeles, who listens to us on Sirius XM. 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
16: Thank you.
11: Yeah, how can we help you today?
16: Well, when the situation came up, I was at the time, I was the situation that came up, I didn't know how it was gonna, I didn't really understand, you know. Doing something pretty dumb. Give me a second, because I'm like right now I'm trying to get in the car to talk to you guys.
11: Mm-hmm.
16: Hold on, 1 second.
11: Okay.
10: And it sounds like whatever it is you're going to tell us, you've done some deep thinking on it. It might be difficult to talk about. And David, we're just proud of you that you're calling in and that you're doing some evaluation and investigation of your life to go all the way back to something that happened at 14. This is important.
16: Right. Hold on 1 second. George, I'll talk to you in a little bit.
11: Yeah, I'm wondering if he's getting in his car to be a little more isolated, to just
10: have some
11: more
10: privacy.
11: Of a private conversation. Mm-hmm. Yeah, yeah, totally.
16: Because then the walls are thin.
11: Yeah.
17: Are you hunkered in? Are you in your car?
16: I'm in now.
17: All right.
10: Keep going, please, David. What happened at 14?
16: Okay. All right, so I was 14, and my mother had a dream that I got shot, so she sent me off. And she sent me off to another state to stay with the grandparents, and then I stayed there a year, and then that first year, I ended up molesting my cousin, and which I'm thinking she, at the time she was around 9, something like that. So I did, and her sister was there. And what happened? We ended up going in the woods because my grandparents lived by some woods, and I did that, and I never really have done that again. I never really, because after that, the second time of going back, I ended up wrecking my great-grandfather's truck, and then I came back to California. But through all that, I come to find out that my cousin passed away, the one I molested. And then they had did the video of her funeral on like Zoom. And so watching that, everything was coming back of what I did. Mm-hmm. And then as time, are you guys still there?
18: Yeah, of course.
19: We're here.
16: Oh, okay. It was so quiet. I was just like making sure.
17: Yeah.
16: So then her sister at the family reunion, after the funeral, the family reunion, and I seen her, and she walked up to me, and she was saying some things. I don't remember exactly what she said, but it wasn't nothing about what I did. She just started praying. So I went with the flow of it. But then later on, after the family reunion, let's say months later, she sent a picture of where that happened. Hmm. And so then I was like, oh, wow. So then the thought that came to me is like, how come she didn't talk to me when she grabbed me and prayed, you know? And I was like thinking like that. But at the same time, I was like, well, maybe however she felt, that's how she felt, just to pray. I don't know. And so then family members knew, but they like, keeping it hidden, but I could tell that, like, I don't know, somehow the Lord was showing me that how they was acting weird. And my whole thing is, when I came back to Cali, how come no one didn't talk to me? Since they knew, how come they didn't say anything to me to try to help me? Mm. Right? And so then I was watching a program, and it was talking about, you know, when you address something like when you've done something wrong, how would you tell, how would you share it? Then when to share it? What's the right, how you go about doing it? So my thing is, I asked God to forgive me. And then I said, well, maybe I need to talk to my cousin that's living, in the one that prayed for mm-hmm. me. Mm-hmm. Maybe I need to just talk to her. And when I went, because my auntie's passed away, and I went to the state that she lived in, my cousin lived in that state too, but everything, it was like I flew on the weekend, and everything was time consuming. So I said, you know what? I'll wait till another time. I don't want to be rushing, and you know.
11: So what's your main question for us today, David?
16: Okay, my main question is, being in a situation like this, I do not know how to mm-hmm. really go about it. And maybe my family members are they really like, it's just crazy to see it, but I understand it because I have to switch it or turn it around. What if it was someone was telling me this, that they done this to my cousin? How would I go about it?
10: David,
16: I have
10: do you know that God is inviting you into a sanctification process? You believe in him. There's this old wreckage in your past that hasn't been addressed by anybody. But you're starting right. to sense who does know. Are they thinking about it? Why'd she send me this picture? Those are nudges from the Holy Spirit telling you you've got some unfinished business here with a mistake you made when you were a young teenager. And you're right. It is a very delicate process to figure out how can you bring this up in a way that would be healing for your family, but it is also going to be disruptive, because addressing something that happened like this in the past, addressing a molestation, it's always disruptive, and you don't know who knows, and you don't know how they will react. But you're right that you have repair work to offer some of your family members. And it's very brave that you're even willing to consider it. It seems like you've gone through a bit of a conversion process. Maybe there were some wild years you had as a young man. Have you become more serious about your faith and about relationships, and you want to clean up your side of the street?
16: Yes, I've been married twice. Mm-hmm. And I have two kids by each of the ladies that I married. Mm-hmm. And I was going to share it with my kids first. That was my thought.
17: I would start with your cousin's sister. You know why? Because she knows.
16: Right.
17: She knows.
16: She was really hurt by it, probably.
17: Very, very hurt. Very, very hurt. And was she in the woods with you watching? Was she molested also by you? Or?
16: No, I know I didn't molest her.
17: Okay.
16: It was just her sister.
17: Yeah, yeah. And, you know, sisters talk. So I'm sure she knows, because she sent you the picture of the woods and she prayed. You know, there's something that I appreciate the fact what Alice just said is right. Like, you know that there's a next step for you. You know that you know that you know. You're just trying to figure out where to start. One of the things I think is interesting, and it might seem like a little small thing, but it's not so small. Number one, when your mom had a dream, and she had a dream that someone shot you and then sent you away. Yeah. Do you know what that was for you? That was a trauma event. Everything changed that day. Hmm. You were sent to your grandparents. You were hurting. You were detached from your family. You were confused. Your whole world turned upside down. And you were young, right? And how confusing that would be. And that would not only make you sad and hurt, but it would make you angry. And so when we're sad, hurt, and angry, we look for places for comfort. We look for places to take it out. And I'm not sure what was going on and why you did what you did with your cousin, but you know what's right and wrong, right? And you never got a chance to repair with her. You never got a chance to say how deeply sorry. Do you feel sorry over the pain that she experienced? Okay.
16: How could I not? I mean, I'm 60 years old now. Mm. I was 14.
17: I know.
16: So I don't have no pride like where I never just talking about it just make me cry. But
17: good, and
16: I'm
17: you know,
16: never the type of person that's going to be like that.
17: Well, and I'm glad. Yeah, I'm glad you're crying. I'm glad it could make you cry. You know what? Because I want you to get into that. I want you to write the cousin you molested first a letter to her. A personal letter, as if you were talking to her right now. I want you to get into your heart space, and I want you to think about how that changed her life, the trajectory of her life, how that caused her to struggle with men, with feeling safe, with confusion about family and you. And there's just so many things that she struggled with because of that moment, right? Your world was shattered, and then your shattering, you acted out on her. Now, after you do that, the next thing I would have you do is I would have you reach out to her sister. But this is the thing I wanted to say. You were like, when
16: my cousin, she passed away, remember?
17: Right. I get it. But there's a cousin and a sister. I want you to write the letter to your cousin.
10: The deceased cousin.
11: Does that confuse you, David? Because you're thinking, wait a minute, she's passed away. What do you mean you want me to write a letter to?
16: You said to the one that passed.
17: Yeah. So sorry. I'm glad you guys cleared that up. Because I must not have been very clear to the one that's passed away.
16: Okay.
17: But the one that you molested, right? I want you to write a letter to her where you feel the heartbreak of what you did. The second thing I want you to do is then reach out to her sister, right? But this is the one thing. You said you were there and you were like, well, how come she didn't talk to me? Or how come nobody else came up to me?
11: Mm-hmm.
16: Right.
17: Do you know what that is? And hold on, because I want to bring you a little nugget. That's a victim position.
16: Oh, really?
17: Yeah. You're in the victim seat. You're blaming them for not coming up to you when you're the one that caused the harm. The only reason I wanted to bring that to you is the opposite of being a victim is being responsible. It's taking authority.
16: I see that.
17: Yeah. And so I want you to go in the spirit of responsibility and authority. But I know we're having a break here. We want to come back. Brian, I'll just let you, guide us back.
11: Guide us back. Okay, yeah. So David, stay on the phone so we can continue our conversation on the other side of the break. Thank you so much for calling in today with your question, with something that's been tugging at you for more than 40 years. Mm-hmm. You haven't really had a place to talk to anybody about. Well, that's why we've been doing what we've been doing for almost 40 years, because people are in these situations and we welcome their calls. We'll be right back.
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11: Let's go back to David in California, listening to us on Sirius XM channel 131. David, thank you for calling us today and speaking with Dr. Alice Benton and Dr. Sherry Denham Keffer. So in the last, you said you've been married and divorced twice. How are you doing in the, like, the sexual integrity aspect of life? Like, what led to your divorces?
16: Well, honestly, that my first wife, it didn't last for 6 months, basically.
11: Okay.
16: And I didn't marry him behind love, because I always just felt the right thing to do is to marry, and, you know, that's something that was instilled in me. You know, if you know what you're doing, do the right thing, marry the person.
10: Does that mean, David, so, because you were sexually active or because they were pregnant?
16: No, I'm gonna tell you where I think all this come from. Honestly, I was like in the fifth or sixth grade, and my mom and dad split, and she had a boyfriend. So we was going over the boyfriend's house to visit his parents. So In the neighborhood, I ended up meeting a little boy that was, we were the same age, and then it was a Tom girl. And the Tom girl, him and she would basically, we would jump from roof to roof in the garages, right? And so we went to this one, the last garage we jumped on top of, on the roof, they end up having sex. And I was like, not looking. I wasn't looking. I turned my back, right? So then he said, Michael, you already know my name. So he said, it's your turn. I was like, no, I'm okay. I'm good. He said, you're a sissy. The only reason why I did it, because I didn't want him going through the neighborhood saying that I'm a sissy.
11: Yeah.
10: Yeah.
16: So I ended up having sex with this girl, and I hated it.
11: And then you wound up marrying her, too?
17: No. This is sexual.
11: This is another.
17: Yeah.
11: Okay.
17: This is all the confusion around sexual acting out that happened very early on. And so you...
16: Right.
17: In that situation, you observed two sixth graders having sex, didn't want it, and then someone bullied you into acting out with her. Yeah, and you did, and you regret that, right? Because you knew it wasn't right, but he was calling you names and all of that, right? And so that sexual acting out so impacted you, so impacted that young sixth grade girl, and so impacted that kid. When there's sexual acting out that's going on like that, it does something. It kind of crisscrosses our wires, It makes us very confused inside, and we feel shame. Shame and sexuality get crisscrossed together. Because we're not, the sexuality is woken up way too early and in the wrong way, right? And so, of course, thinking about you acting out when she was 9 and you were 14 and a litany of other things, what I notice, and I work with men and women who struggle with porn addictions or compulsive sexually acting out, is oftentimes the porn they're looking at or the ways they actually act out comes out of something called an arousal template. And what is that?
16: An arousal template?
17: Meaning that there is an arousal template. There's some kind of reenactment that's happening through the porn. And so I imagine, if I can be so bold, you've probably struggled with porn throughout your life. And it's not uncommon for people that have experienced sexual acting out at an early age, whether they were perpetrated or whether they were the ones who perpetrated. But I say all that because there's help, Michael. Like, we have Every Man's Battle, which would be a great place for you to start, to step in, to be around men who are going to get it. You're not going to be shamed there. They're going to care for your heart. And this path of you taking responsibility for what you did wrong, getting with one of our counselors at New Life, and starting to take the steps towards repair. And can you ever repair what happened? No, but you can make restitution for it. You can take ownership. You can grieve and take responsibility for it. And that's where you begin to heal, and others can heal as well.
11: Yeah, the next Every Man's Battle is happening next weekend. It begins Friday, June 5th. And we can give you all the details when you stay on hold here on the phone at New Life Live. And the details are on our website, newlife.com, June 5th through the 7th in Dallas, Texas. But man, it was so good of you to call us today here on New Life Live and finally get this out in the open. We invite you to Every Man's Battle for the New.
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11: So we were running out of time up against the clock during that last break, and I couldn't really tell you guys a whole lot more about Every Man's Battle, but it's a weekend workshop and intensive that we've been doing at New Life for several years now. The next one is happening June 5th through the 7th in Dallas, Texas. And this is a place, I mentioned the no shame zone, and I feel like I need to get into a little more detail there because we, you know, our caller who was on the phone and
17: Michael,
11: he said he had never talked to anybody about this for all these years. And
17: yeah,
11: it's not the kind of thing you want to talk about, but this is the kind of place where you can feel okay. You can be open about these struggles. And we didn't get into a whole lot of detail with you, but just wondering what it is that, you know, the marriages that you've gone through, and Sherry touched on the possible porn addiction you might have. And what was the porn template? What did you call it?
17: Arousal template that, yeah, you know, sometimes gets created. It's kind of a preference for certain kinds of porn because you're trying to rework what happened in the past, or there might be certain things that you're, you know, drawn to, and you don't even know why, because it's on an unconscious level. But when you start to unpack, you know, stories around what somebody is engaging in, the kind of porn or kind of acting out they are, many times it goes back to a reenactment where you're trying to get power over somebody else. Kind of like in the situation with Michael when he was so young, sixth grade, and he was egged on. You know, there's porn that, you know, when you watch it, it makes you feel powerful in a very false sort of way, mm-hmm, right? You think you're drawn to it because it kind of feels like it's an answer, but it's really not the solution. And the solution is getting deeper healing, getting your trauma healing, and getting into a good recovery group like Every Man's Battle or sex addiction group. That's where the healing comes.
11: Yeah.
17: Not through the counterfeit, but yeah. We just appreciate you, Michael. You were so vulnerable with us, and we are so for you. We want you to heal. We want you to be free.
10: Not only does Every Man's Battle help you to break free and stay free from lack of sexual integrity, but it also helps map out how to best make amends. Because of some of the people that go to Every Man's Battle have not yet disclosed or haven't disclosed everything to their partner, to their family. And Michael, you were right to wonder, how do I address this with my children? There's some healing that needs to take place with my children. And it's best to do so with a clinician who is highly skilled in this kind of disclosure, because a disclosure can be very destructive and it can be very healing depending on how you go about it. And Every Man's Battle gets you on the right track with how to do disclosures in a healthy way. I do believe that children have a right to know what their parental struggles, their parents' struggles have been, for a couple of different reasons. There's a biological inheritance. We pass on genes. There's a spiritual inheritance. We pass on blessings and we pass on curses depending on the behavior we parents have engaged in. And there's modeling. And so all three of these things impact our children, even if they don't know yet, if they have not, it's not been disclosed to them. But best to do it in a very strategic and therapeutically guided way. So don't jump into it quickly and don't just do it on your own. And lastly, I would say, when you make a disclosure, even to, in Michael's instance, the cousin who may know about it, or to his children, to be able to make a disclosure by saying, I've already been in treatment for several months. I've already gone to an Every Man's Battle intensive. It helps the listener to receive the information. You become a more trusted messenger if you already have that foundation of treatment when you make your disclosure.
17: Such a good point, Ellis. So good.
11: And when it comes to telling the family, I mean, there's got to be like age limits, I would think. You wouldn't say to your 11-year-old son or something, or I mean, depending on what it is, I guess, like in Michael's case, I mean, you don't want to say that to someone who's, maybe you wait till they're 18. What would you suggest?
10: It does have to be age appropriate.
11: Yeah.
10: And that's where the therapist's guidance can help with the individual situations. What does the child need to know and at what age? And because there have been divorces in Michael's particular situation, there may be other amends to make first before the disclosure. So it really needs to be done with an individual, well-strategized, well-prayed over plan.
11: Mm-hmm. Speaking of EMB, Father's Day is coming up, and there's a lot of guys listening right now who are dads, and maybe they have that secret struggle with porn addiction or shame, isolation, unhealthy patterns. And this Father's Day, you can make a difference in your life. Instead of, you know, getting a Father's Day gift or giving yourself a Father's Day gift, the best gift you can give yourself is something for your whole family, and that's the gift of sexual integrity. So come on out to our Every Man's Battle Intensive. It's happening in Dallas, and we would love to see you there. This could be the Father's Day season that changes everything. Your spouse will see a new person. Your children will see a new person, even if you're single, because maybe you're hoping to get married one day. Just become that person that you should be now. Don't wait until you get married. Don't think that, oh, once I get married, all my secret shame and porn addiction will go away because I will have a wife and things will be easier for me. But that's something that we talk about on the show often. People call in and they say, I thought getting married was going to take this away from me. And then they find out that it doesn't, right?
10: Yeah, it's very true. Marriage complicates that even more. Marriage doesn't cure sex addiction problems. Mm. It complicates it.
11: Yeah. So sign up for the Everyman's Battle Intensive. It's happening next week. You can get all the details on our website, newlife.com, or you can call us at 1-800-NEW-LIFE. Something else we were talking about with Michael, which reminded me about your opening topic, Alice, about protecting the perpetrator.
10: Yes.
11: And he was talking about how he went to this funeral. Nobody addressed this with him. Mm-hmm. For the past 40 years, nobody has said anything to him, and people knew about it, but nobody said anything. Do you think that's an example of maybe that they were protecting him? Or I was thinking that in the funeral setting, maybe they just didn't want to, I mean, something like that. You don't want to maybe get into an argument or get into a, you did this, you did that. But what would you make of that?
10: I would guess there were several factors at play. One being, we don't know how to address this. Who has been taught how to handle broaching this topic of molestation? People just aren't equipped. It's a frightening topic. Perhaps they don't know how Michael would react to it. Maybe the person we're confronting is going to get really angry, is going to counterattack. So it's a frightening conversation to address. And people are frequently avoidant. That's one of my struggles. I'm an avoider in recovery. I don't like the discomfort of difficult truth and bringing difficult truth to another person. I don't want to hurt them. I don't want them to be mad at me. I'm scared to do it. I'm uncomfortable. It's easier to avoid. But avoidance creates other longer-term problems because then we're not addressing the problem that could continue to be victimizing other people.
17: You know, it's interesting, Alice. You started today, and we were talking about, you shared that the reason you didn't reach out to that roommate or cry out is you didn't want to embarrass your boyfriend. Right?
10: Yes.
17: That's what's held you back.
10: Mm-hmm.
17: And you know what? I wonder, can I ask you even a little deeper question?
10: Please.
17: Okay.
10: Go ahead.
17: And this is going to just make you imagine for a second. So let's imagine you were to have embarrassed him. You were to have called out to the roommate and he got embarrassed. What does that say about you? What's the negative belief about yourself if you embarrass somebody? If you would have embarrassed him, what would that have told you about you?
10: I know an ongoing struggle is I don't want to annoy people, and I want people to be happy with me. And so if I feel like I'm causing other people problems or I'm stirring up problems that could be avoided, that's incredibly uncomfortable for me.
17: So it's almost like if you don't want to be an annoyance, is there a belief under there that I need to be perfect? I need to please everyone? I need to keep everyone happy?
10: I am a very strong people pleaser. And I think it's even mixed in with my Christianity, growing up with my Catholicism, that a good woman does please everyone. And so I should do my best to please everyone, even if I have to swallow a problem, even if I have to suffer. Better that than to cause other people problems or annoyance.
17: Wow. No, thank you for sharing that, because that would have possibly been the negative belief that kept you from protecting yourself. Mm-hmm. Is that I need to please everyone, even when I'm being perpetrated. Mm-hmm. And the opposite of I need to please everyone is I'm okay as I am. I can use my voice. I can protect myself, right? But you've got to get out from underneath that lie, mm-hmm. which is I need to make everyone happy, even if I'm being harmed.
11: Somebody watching or listening to this right now needed to hear that, because you might be in a similar situation. You need to say something. You need to, you know, stop being the people pleaser, because you don't want to get anybody in trouble. You can't be living like that. And we're here to help.
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2: Contests are open to legal residents of the continental United States 18 years of age or older, unless otherwise specified, except employees, their parent, affiliate, subsidiary, or successor companies, advertising and promotion agencies, contest prize suppliers, participating advertisers, sponsors, and immediate family members of anyone so employed. Contest entries must include entrant's name, address, and daytime and evening telephone numbers. When individual contests require, birth date will also have to be included. One winner per household. Listeners can only win one contest, including but not limited to phone-in, email, internet, or postal entry, once every 60 days. In the event of contest requiring telephone or fax entries, sponsors are not responsible for the inability of caller to complete the call within specified time, whether due to telephone equipment malfunctions, disconnections, busy lines, or other circumstances. Only calls to the designated telephone number will be eligible to win. In the event of contest requiring mail entries, postal or electronic, sponsors are not responsible for the timeliness of delivery or electronic malfunctions that may affect the delivery or content of the entry. Neither are they responsible for misdirected, illegible, postage due, or lost mail. Decision of the judges is final. All participants agree to be bound by these rules, void where prohibited by law. All federal, state, and local laws and regulations apply. Prizes are specified within individual contest rules. Prizes are non-transferable and non-exchangeable. No substitution or cash equivalent will be made. Reserves the right to substitute a prize of equal or greater value if the awarded prize is unavailable for any reason. Winners agree to come by the station to provide proof of age and identity, photo identification a must, and to execute an affidavit of eligibility, indemnification, and release within 30 days of winning. Prizes can be mailed so long as winner completes a mail release form and also provides a copy of photo identification. Failure to comply will result in forfeiture of prize. Unclaimed prizes will not be awarded. All federal, state, and local laws and regulations apply. All federal, state, and local taxes are the sole responsibility of the winner. Participation constitutes permission without any further obligation to the contest winner to use winner's name, voice, address, and likeness for promotional purposes. Additional rules or eligibility requirements may be announced on air, provided on the website, or may be attained by sending a self-addressed stamped envelope with the identity of the contest inquiry to 6400 North Beltline Road, Suite 110, Irving, Texas, 75063.
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11: 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Here is one of those emails that was sent in. It is from Amelia, who asks, how am I supposed to be able to survive if I don't have emotional security around me? Amelia says, I lost both my parents and I'm having a hard time trying to go through the grieving. I hope to stand up and continue to do my self-care, but I feel like I'm losing my ability to maintain health. What am I supposed to do if I don't have emotional security around me? How am I supposed to be able to survive? What would you ladies say to Amelia?
10: Amelia, it's such a pertinent question, and it makes me think immediately how God said it wasn't good for Adam to be alone in the beginning. You're right. Your spirit, your soul is crying out for support. And to be able to, you can't fill the gaps that your parents have left with their passing, but you know that there is a deficit in your life. You are not meant to be alone. And it does affect health. We know that when people are lonely, or when people are holding on to resentment, or they're struggling to forgive, they physically become ill and are more susceptible to become ill and to stay ill. We need people and all that relationship brings to us to be at our healthiest and to be able to recover when we're doing poorly. And so I don't want you to just try to survive without emotional support. I want you to focus on building emotional support. And the best place to do that is to go to community where people are most likely to share your beliefs, to know that they're imperfect and broken, and to want to grow. Because when you can find a community that has those kinds of ingredients, you're more likely to find safe people that are worth developing deep relationship with and are worth becoming closer to. Developing a team and a sisterhood around you. Don't try to survive without that emotional support.
11: Sherry.
17: Amelia, you're kind of in my in bin, as I call it, thinking back to a season of my life when I had incredible loss. First off, I'm heartbroken that you lost both your mom and dad. And as I take from that thread and go back to when I was younger, I was going through a really dark period of time, and I was actually on a college campus and was feeling so alone. There was a couple that was a part of that school, an older couple, that I ended up, you know, I used to babysit for them, and she used to do my hair and all that kind of stuff. Speaking of, you know, another show you're talking about hairdressers. Ago, yeah. But anyway, I just kind of started babysitting. And as they got to know me and I got to know them, I realized something is I needed them. And I kind of wanted them to adopt me. In a way, it wasn't a legal adoption. It was a heart adoption. Mm-hmm. And their name is Mike and Diane. And I love them now. I've known them now for 40 years. Mm-hmm. And they have been so involved in my life. When I was pushing their kids on the swing, in a million years, I would have never imagined that Mike and Diane would become lifelong friends, allies, colleagues, places. They're a place that I go when I fall down and cry, or I need great counsel, or I just need a meal or want to be loved. You can find a Mike and Diane. They're out there, and you might start with going to a local church. Some churches have mentor couples. You could go to one of the pastors and just say, I lost both my parents, and I'm really needing a couple or a family that could take me in. That's so vulnerable to do that. Yet, until we make the step, the first step of asking for what we need, nothing changes. So I want to encourage you, girl, to put your bravery on. John Wayne says this, and I have it framed. Mm. He says, courage is being scared to death and saddling up anyway. Mm-hmm. And so even though your heart has been so hurt, Amelia, I want to say, saddle up, girl. Go to a local church and see if there's a mentor couple that can take you in, just like my Mike and Diane took me in.
11: Yeah. Thing about Amelia, too, is she's struggling with all that, but her health. I mean, she feels like her health is failing. She's not able to take care of herself, she says. Maybe she's gotten to that point of grief where nothing matters anymore, or so she thinks.
17: You kind of touched mm-hmm. on that. Like our body, our system, we will, if we're alone, cortisol starts shooting through our body, right?

0: Life community.
1: So I know that going to a New Life intensive, joining one of the online New Life classes where there are small groups of people that start to get to know each other during the class and during the intensive weekends, those people have the three ingredients. They love God, they know they're broken, they want to get better together and in relationship.
2: When is your grief webinar?
1: July 16th. And it would just be fabulous to have you come to that, Amelia.
2: Yeah.
1: Go ahead.
2: No, I was just going to say, Amelia, we're going to reach out to you via email, just like you reached out to us, and we'll send you a registration for that webinar. 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Mm-hmm. July 16th, if you cannot be there on that day, what is it, a Tuesday or something, mm-hmm. I think, or a Thursday, one of those, Thursday, it's a Thursday, and maybe you've already got plans, maybe you're going to be on vacation or something, sign up anyway, because we will send you a link after the webinar is done, and you can watch it for up to 7 days afterwards. 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Can you imagine that? I thought TikTok was just for dancing people, so maybe we need to dance a little bit or something as we give our advice. I don't know. But follow us at New Life Ministries. That's how you can find us. Have a great weekend. 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
5: Let's look at the first 6 chapters. Chapter 1, what does it say about God? He's the God who turns defeat into victory, sorrow into joy. We can trust him. Chapter 2, he's the God who knows the future. We can put our lives in his hands. Chapter 3, he is the God who is the mighty intercessor who delivers. Chapter 4, he is the God who's King of Kings and Lord of Lords. Chapter 5, he's the God of justice and judgment who calls us to commitment. Chapter 6, he is the God who's steadfast forever and ever and ever. He's steadfast. He was with Daniel when he was 17, taken into captivity. He's with Daniel when he's 87, thrown into the lions, and he's steadfast. And the steadfast God is a mighty God that cares and delivers. Now, the first 6 chapters have to do with the stories in Daniel. Last six chapters have to do with the prophecies in Daniel. Daniel chapter 7. Daniel has a vision of a lion, bear, leopard, dragon. Then a dragon-like beast, which is not fully described. Then 10 horns. Then a little horn comes up out of that. But you have the 10 horns there. And you have this attempt. Then you have the vision of the judgment. Then you have this attempt to change the very law of God. What is the theme of Daniel chapter 7? The theme of Daniel chapter 7 is simply this. In Daniel 7, God is the God whose kingdom triumphs. The theme of Daniel chapter 7 is the kingdom of God. Babylon raises, but it falls. The kingdom of God triumphs. Medo-Persia rises up. Greece rises up. Rome rises up. Then you have the 10 divisions of Rome. Then you have this little horn power, a religious political kingdom. But what happens? Daniel says, I looked up. Daniel 7, verse 9, I watched till thrones were put in place and the Ancient of Days was seated. His garment was white as snow. His hair of his head was like pure wool. His throne as a fiery flame. See, Daniel's 7 is a battle for the throne. Babylon, Medo-Persia, Greece, Rome, battle for the throne. But in Daniel chapter 7, what happens? Christ approaches the Father in the judgment. And the Bible says, verse 13, I was watching in the night visions, and behold, one like the Son of Man, coming with the clouds of heaven. He came with the Ancient of Days, and they brought him near before him. And to him, that's Christ, was given dominion and glory and kingdom, that all peoples, nations, and languages should serve him. His dominion is an everlasting division, which shall not pass away. His kingdom, the one that would not be destroyed. Babylon rose and fell. Medo-Persia rose and fell. Greece rose and fell. Rome rose and fell. 10 divisions of Rome. It was an attempt by this religious political power to change God's law, to create a kingdom of God, so forth on earth. The judgment comes. All wicked powers are condemned in the judgment. God's people are exonerated in the judgment. Judgment is passed according to Daniel chapter 7. Judgment is passed in favor, verse 22, of the saints of God. And as this court is seated, the dominion of all the earthly powers is taken away. And the kingdoms, verse 27, and dominion and the greatness of the kingdoms under the whole heaven shall be given to the people of the saints of the Most High. What is the theme of Daniel chapter 7? It's the God whose kingdom triumphs. What does it say about you and me? It says that as we are faithful to God, he will pass in the judgment, favorable commitment by Christ to us. Judgment was passed in favor of the saints in the judgment. We need not fear the heavenly judgment in Christ, because the Bible says there's no condemnation to those who are in Christ Jesus. When our names come up in judgment, Jesus steps forth. He says, this man is one of mine. This woman is one of mine. I shed my blood for them. I pardoned them. I removed their guilt. This man, this woman is one of mine. I've sent light and truth to their mind. I arranged circumstances in their life from the time they were born. I have been with them and guided them and direct them. What does it say about life today? It says that we need not fear the judgment, that when Christ's kingdom triumphs, we can triumph with it. And in fact, there's some encouraging words there. Verse 27, then the kingdom and dominion and the greatness of the kingdoms under the whole heaven shall be given to the people of the saints of the Most High. The kingdom is an everlasting kingdom. So God in the judgment gives the kingdoms of this world to Christ. And in the judgment, Christ, according to verse 27, gives the kingdoms to the people of God. What does this chapter say about God? He's the God of the everlasting kingdom. What does it say about you and me? We can reign with him in that everlasting kingdom. What does it say about end events? It says evil is not going to triumph. Christ is. Now, Daniel chapter 8. In Daniel chapter 7, we see the God whose kingdom triumphs. In Daniel chapter 8, we see the God whose truth triumphs. In Daniel chapter 8, the battle is against the truth of God. We have the vision of the ram and the he-goat. Now, Babylon is not mentioned in Daniel 8 because Babylon has faded away. But here in Daniel chapter 8, we have the male goat. The Bible says clearly that that represents Greece. And we have the ram that preceded it that represents Medo-Persia. The ram has two horns representing the Medes and the Persians. The male goat has a single horn representing Alexander the Great. That single horn is broken into four horns representing Alexander's generals, Cassander, Lysimachus, Ptolemy, and Seleucus. But then after Medo-Persia fades away, after Greece fades away, God is just giving us a position now. Then you have this power coming from one of the winds. Comes from the northwest, and it pushes toward the east. The power of Rome that followed Medo-Persia in Greece, it conquers the kingdoms of this world, but then out of that power arises a religious political power that attempts to destroy the people of God, and it casts the truth to the ground. Now notice, Daniel chapter 8, verse 12, verse 11 to 14. And he exalted himself as high as the prince of the host, And by him, the daily sacrifice, sacrifice is a supplied word, the daily was taken away. What's that daily? It's another word is continual or regular, everything that happened in the ancient sanctuary. The ram and the he-goat are sanctuary animals. And so this is talking about the sanctuary, as we shall see. There were two sanctuaries, the one in the Old Testament that we get lessons from. In the Old Testament, the sacrifices were sacrificed every day. They represented Jesus, the Lamb of Christ that would die, the Lamb of God that would die for us. The dying lamb represents Christ. The living priest represents Christ. Everything in the sanctuary talks about Jesus. Daniel chapter 8. Then I heard a holy one speaking. And let's go back, though, and get verse 10 and 11. It grew to the host of heaven. So here you have this religious political power that grows to the host of heaven, cast down some of the host and some of the stars to the ground and trampled on them. What is this speaking about? Well, verse 24 tells us, his power shall be mighty, but not by his own power. He shall destroy fearfully and shall prosper and thrive. He shall destroy the mighty and also the holy people. So what is this talking about in this verse? Persecution against the people of God by the medieval church in the early centuries and the medieval church during the Dark Ages. Then it says he even exalted himself as high as the prince of the host. Who's that? That's Jesus Christ. By him, the daily was taken away. What's that daily? It's everything that has to do with the sanctuary. So there's a counterfeit religious system set up on earth with its counterfeit sanctuary, its counterfeit priests, its counterfeit sacrifice of an earthly mass. See, this is all about this power, the medieval church. Then it says, verse 13, then I heard a holy one speaking, and another holy one said to the certain one who was speaking, how long will the vision be concerning the transgression of desolation, giving both the sanctuary and the host to be trampled underfoot? Now, what did this power do? According to verse 12, because of transgression, an army was given over to the horn to oppose the daily sacrifices, and he cast truth to the ground. He did all this and prospered. So here is truth cast to the ground. And the question is, how long will truth be cast to the ground? Verse 14, and Daniel 8 says, unto 2,300 days, then shall the sanctuary be cleansed. Another word for cleansed in the Hebrew is restored. Whenever that 2,300-day period ends, and we've shown in past programs that that would end in 1844, God would raise up a movement. He'd raise up a divine movement of destiny to restore truth to the world. The truth about Jesus, the truth about his sacrifice, the truth about his priesthood, the truth about his law, that truth would triumph. Here's the key thing to remember in Daniel chapter 8, and that is, God is the God whose truth stamped down and crushed and apparently defeated, that truth would rise again, and God's truth will triumph. What does it say about you and me?
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5: What does it say about you and me? It says, be a seeker after truth. Jesus said in John 8, verse 32, you shall know the truth, and the truth shall set you free. Jesus said in John 14, verse 6, I am the way, the truth, and the life. Jesus said in John 17, verse 17, sanctify them through thy word. Thy word is what? Truth. Jesus said in John 7, verse 17, if any man will do his will, he shall know the truth. You can know the truth. Proverbs 23, verse 23 says, buy the truth and sell it not. Truth is going to triumph at last, my friend, and you and I can triumph with it. What does this chapter 8 say about end events? It says simply this about end events. It says that end time truth is going to triumph. not going to be defeated. Truth is not going to be flickering like some candle and go out blown in the wind. But truth is going to triumph, and you and I can triumph with it. Let's summarize the first eight chapters. What did the first eight chapters of Daniel say? Chapter one, he's the God who turns defeat into victory. Chapter two, he's the God who knows the future. Chapter three, he's the God who delivers his people. Chapter four, he is the God who's King of Kings and Lord of Lords. Chapter five, he's the God of justice and judgment. Chapter six, he's the God who's steadfast forever and will be with us in every trial. Chapter seven, he's the God whose kingdom will triumph. Chapter eight, he's the God whose truth will triumph. Chapter nine. In chapter nine, he's the keeper of the covenant. In chapter nine, Gabriel comes back to explain to Daniel the meaning of these 2,300 years. And in this time prophecy in Daniel chapter 9, we find 70 weeks of the prophecy, or 490 years. You remember in the Bible, it says that one prophetic day. Now, that's not every time a day mentioned in the Bible is a year, but one prophetic day in the prophecies of Daniel and Revelation. When you have symbolic language, you have symbolic time periods. When it says 70 weeks are determined upon my people, you know, somebody said, if the shoe fits, wear it. Well, does the shoe fit in the 70-week prophecy? What does it say in that 70-week of that 490 years? It says, Daniel, chapter 9, God's the keeper of the covenant. God never fails. Daniel, chapter 9. We look there at Daniel 9 and verse 25. He informed me, that's Gabriel, and talked with me and said, O Daniel, I've now come forth to give you skill and understanding. At the beginning of your supplications, the command went out, and I've come to tell you, for you're greatly beloved. Here is Daniel perplexed, but he's greatly beloved. Verse 25, know and understand that from the command to restore and build Jerusalem to Messiah the Prince shall be 7 weeks and 62 weeks. Wait a minute. Here's a prophecy that says from the command to restore and build Jerusalem to the Messiah shall be 69 prophetic weeks. That's 483 years. What does that take you down to? When does the prophecy begin? From the commandment to restore and build Jerusalem. Daniel would have known that as a significant event. Why? Because Daniel's in captivity. His people are in captivity to Babylon. And then the Medo-Persian Empire takes over. And when Medo-Persia takes over, Daniel would be looking for the time of a decree to restore and to build Jerusalem. When did that take place? Artaxerxes passed that decree in 457 BC. 69 prophetic weeks. 7 times 69, 7 days in a week. 483 days. 483 prophetic years. Where does that take you? To 27 AD. Exactly the year that Christ is baptized. Exactly. The decree goes forth in the fall of 457. 483 years later, the fall of 27, Jesus is baptized. And when he's baptized, what does he say in Mark 1, verse 14? The time is fulfilled. But yet, we go on. It says, after that period of time, the Messiah would be cut off. What does cut off mean? Crucified. Then he'll confirm the covenant with many for 1 week. And in the middle of the week, he'll bring an end of sacrifice and offering. Who is the he there? Well, in verse 25, the theme is the Messiah. In verse 26, the theme is the Messiah. In verse 27, it's not the Antichrist that's going to confirm the covenant. The Bible does not say in any place that the Antichrist ever establishes a covenant. He, that is Christ, shall confirm the covenant many with 1 week. The middle of the week, he'll bring an end to sacrifice and offering. If I've got 27 AD and I've got 3.5 years after that period of time, if I do that, what does that take me? 3 years from the fall of 27 takes me to the fall of 30. 6 more months takes me to the spring of 31. What Jewish feast took place in the spring? The Passover. When was Christ crucified? Exactly at 33 years old in the spring of 31 AD. What happened 3.5 years later? The gospel went to the Gentiles. What does Daniel 9 say? It says God has a divine timetable. It says that God is the keeper of the covenant. Christ came on time. Christ was crucified on time. The gospel went to the Gentiles on time. In the 70 weeks of the 490 years, the angel said, Gabriel said to Daniel, do you believe the Gabriel? Do you believe the angel? It said 70 weeks are determined upon your people. Who are Daniel's people? The Jews. The word determined there in Hebrew is chatuk. It means cut off. 70 weeks are cut off from what? the 2,300 days. How many days in 70 weeks? 490. 490 cut off. They're the first part of the prophecy of the 2,300 days that relate to the Jews. Second part of the prophecy relates to end events. If 490 years of 2,300 ran out in 34 AD, we'd have 1810 years left. 490, 1810, 2,300. First 490 run out in 34 AD, 1810 more years. When does that run out? In 1844. What does that mean? It means that since that period of time, we have been living in what the Bible calls end time. We've been living in God's judgment hour. We've been living when judgment hangs over the earth. You say, that's a long time. Sure, but Noah preached 120 years, right? And our population is much greater. We've been living at a time when the gospel, Jesus said, Matthew 24, verse 14, this gospel of the kingdom will be preached in all the world as a witness to all nations. Then the end shall come. Revelation 14, verse 6. I saw another angel flying in the midst of heaven, having the everlasting gospel to preach to them that dwell on the earth, to every nation, kindred, tongue, and people. What does Daniel 9 say to us? It says, God's the keeper of the covenant. What does Daniel 9 say to us? It says, be patient, my brother, my sister. God says, I have a divine timetable. What does it say about end events? It says we're living at end time. Prepare for the coming of Jesus. Daniel chapter 10. Daniel chapter 10. Daniel's praying about the deliverance of the Jews. And as he prays for 3 weeks. There's apparently no answer. But then in Daniel chapter 10, verse 12, then he said to me, that's Gabriel, do not fear, Daniel, from the first day that you set your heart to understand and to humble yourself before your God. Your words were heard, and I've come because of your words. In Daniel chapter 10, Daniel prays, but it doesn't appear that anything's happening for 3 weeks. Have you ever felt that you prayed and your prayers are going up to heaven and nothing's happening? That the angel Gabriel comes and says, from the first day that you prayed, I came. Well, why wasn't there any immediate answer? He tells you. But the prince of the kingdom of Persia, who's that? Well, it's not Cyrus, because Cyrus, the Bible says, was the king of Persia in this chapter. The prince of the kingdom of Persia. Remember, Jesus said, the prince of this world, John chapter 12, comes and he has nothing in me. Remember, in Ephesians chapter 2, the Bible says that Satan is the prince of the power of the air. So the prince of the kingdom of Persia is obviously Satan. He withstood Gabriel for 21 days. Then Michael, it doesn't say, our translation is one of the chief princes, the chief prince, the mighty one of heaven, comes to help me, for I had been left alone with the kings of Persia. So what's going on here? Daniel's praying, and there's a battle between good and evil. There's a battle between Christ and Satan. There's this tremendous battle. Daniel keeps praying. He keeps persisting. See, sometimes our prayers are not answered. Why? Because we're in a battle. Ephesians 6, verse 12, we wrestle not against flesh and blood, but against principalities and powers of evil in wicked places. So Daniel's praying, and there's this battle over the mind of Cyrus between the good and evil angels. As Daniel keeps praying, the evil angels are trying to bring darkness to Cyrus's mind. The good angels are fighting against him. Then Michael. Who's Michael? The mighty one of heaven. The mighty one, Michael, the mighty one comes. The all-powerful one comes. He beats back all the forces of hell. And Cyrus signs the decree so God's people can go free. What does Daniel 10 have to say to you and to me today? First, it tells us that God is the God who answers prayer. He's the God who answers prayer. Secondly, it says to you and me, persist in prayer. Don't give up. And thirdly, it says to a people living at the time of the end, as we pray for the coming of Jesus, as we pray that phrase in the Lord's Prayer, thy kingdom come, as we pray the prayer of John in Revelation 22, the last verse, even so come quickly, Lord Jesus, that Jesus will answer that prayer. Principalities and powers of hell will be defeated. Daniel chapter 11. You have the description of Persia again, the description of the Grecian Empire. You have the description of the Roman Empire. And you have this battle with all these empires against God's people. And the great theme of Daniel chapter 11 is that the people of God are going to triumph. If you look at Daniel chapter 11, verse 32, those who do wickedly against the covenant, he shall corrupt with flattery. But the people who know their God shall be strong and carry out exploits. And those of the people who understand shall instruct many. For many days they shall fall by sword and flame, by captivity and plundering. So the people of God would experience captivity in the last days. They would experience suffering. They would experience plundering. But the people of God would be sharing God's love, sharing God's goodness. The light of God's truth would shine everywhere. The people of God would triumph. Revelation 18, verse 1, I saw another angel come down from heaven, and the earth was lightened with the glory of God. Habakkuk chapter 2, verse 14, and the knowledge of the glory of God would cover the earth as waters cover the sea. Daniel chapter 11, the people of God are going to triumph. You come to the end of Daniel chapter 11. There's the battle between the king of the north, the king of the south, the king of the north representing atheism, the king of the south representing false religion. And in the middle of that is Israel, or God's people today. But what happens? God's people triumph. Atheism does not triumph. False religion does not triumph. But the people of God in Christ triumph. That leads us to Daniel chapter 12. At that time, Michael, the battle is raging between good and evil. Michael stands up, the great prince who stands for the sons of your people. And there shall be a time of trouble such as never was since there was a nation, even at that same time. And at that time, your people shall be delivered.
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5: Daniel 1, he's the God who turns defeat into victory. Daniel 2, he's the God who knows the future. Daniel chapter 3, he is the God that leaps into the flames of life and delivers us. Daniel chapter 4, he's the God who's King of kings and Lord of lords. Daniel chapter 5, he's the God of justice and judgment. Daniel chapter 6, he is the God who's steadfast forever with us in the lion's dens of life. Daniel chapter 7, he is the God whose kingdom will triumph. Daniel chapter 8, he's the God whose truth will triumph. Daniel chapter 9, he is the God who keeps the covenant. Daniel chapter 10, he is the God who answers prayer. Daniel chapter 11, he is the God whose people will triumph. Daniel chapter 12, he's the God whose purposes and plans will triumph.
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13: Tomorrow is not hopeless. Today you are not powerless. Evil shall not win. Christ shall reign, and he is here. And that reality of the power of Christ for us is to be claimed for the spiritual warfare that is certain to face us.
14: 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In today's episode, Pastor Brian shares a lesson from Ephesians chapter 6. Dr. Chappell investigates Paul's warning to the church, as well as the protection found in the armor of God. You can find this lesson and many others when you visit unlimitedgrace.com. And while you're there, look for Pastor Brian's commentary on the book of Ephesians, which he wrote for the Reformed Expository Commentary series. Dr. Chappell reveals how when we lift our eyes beyond ourselves to share Paul's expansive vision, then we too will join his doxology for God's amazing grace that transforms the world. Let's hear now from Dr. Brian Chappell as he shares the lesson, Armor of Faith.
13: Who are the heroes of the championship NCAA final game? Duke. And who are the chief heroes then? Two freshmen. Do you remember? Two freshman guards. Grayson Allen, Tyus Jones, the smallest people on the floor. And yet they were the heroes of the game, giving inspiration to people of my stature. That even in a game of giants, there may be those who contribute if they have the right power. It reminded me so much of my junior high basketball coach who put a plaque outside his office, I think just for me. It's not the size of the dog in the fight that counts. It's the size of the fight in the dog that counts. What is our fight as believers? The Apostle Paul has made it clear. It is spiritual warfare. And reminding us that the power that is within us is of Christ himself. And the importance of that is recognizing that we're not talking about mystical fantasy things when we talk about spiritual warfare. We are talking about current, daily, present realities. What is spiritual warfare? It is as current as 147 college students being murdered in Kenya because they could not recite portions of the Quran at that Christian school. Young people, as as of the age of those who were standing here on this stage just moments ago, 147 murdered for their faith. It is as ugly, this spiritual warfare, as 21 Coptic Christians, just normal construction workers, people such as workers in our congregation, taken from their place of work, kidnapped, and beheaded because they said, Jesus is Lord. People like you, people like me, in true spiritual warfare. It is as devastating, this spiritual warfare, as trying to muster faith and forgiveness and hope when a spouse or friend or family betrays you. It is as challenging as affirming that God is real and He is near when seven friends die in a plane crash in the fog. It is as personal and as hidden as when we struggle in the darkness against our own lusts and bitterness and our unforgiveness and pray, God, help me. Spiritual warfare is real and it is here. But what the Apostle Paul is saying is, when spiritual warfare comes, you are not alone. Tomorrow is not hopeless. Today you are not powerless. Evil shall not win. Christ shall reign, and He is here. And that reality of the power of Christ for us is to be claimed for the spiritual warfare that is certain to face us. How do we claim the reality of Christ's victory? It begins by simply claiming the spiritual advantages that are clearly ours. Those spiritual advantages begin with understanding Christ's nature for us. The opening words of this portion of Scripture, 6, verse 10. Finally, be strong in the Lord. I mean, just the word finally is the understanding of the Apostle Paul that we have background to what he is about to say. That already in this book of Ephesians, he has said, remember, you are loved eternally, from eternally past to eternity future. And not only are you loved eternally, you are loved unconditionally. Not based upon your works, not excluded because of your ethnicity, not excluded because of your past, not excluded because of your poverty. None of that. The dividing wall of hostility has been broken down between you and God and you and everybody else who is named by the name of Christ Jesus. You are brothers and sisters in the faith, which means not only are you loved unconditionally, you are strengthened corporately. Different people have been brought together of different gifts as well as different backgrounds, all in God's eternal plan to bring people into the church who would benefit one another, who by their different gifts, backgrounds, and talents would be put together with such a chain linking of talent, ability, and difference that Satan could be withstood. And this operates not just in the church, but in family as well. As we come together according to God's plan. Finally, he says, after you understand all of that, the climax, be strong in the Lord. That should be familiar language to us now. To recognize that you by nature are united to the nature of Christ. 35 times in this one letter to the Ephesians, the Apostle Paul reminds us, you are in Christ, you're united to Christ, you are in the Lord. 200 times in his letters, the Apostle Paul keeps saying, you are in the Lord, you are united to him. Do you remember the significance? It's like that notion of the Russian nesting dolls. Remember, one inside another, that you are in Christ, nestled inside him so that his nature has become your. You're surrounded by his righteousness. What is true of him is now true of you. It's what the theologians call the great truth of the gospel of the double transfer. That the sin that is on us has been transferred to him. And the righteousness that he had is now ours, that we are without sin. God made him who knew no sin to be sin for us, so that in him, there it is again, that union language, we might become the righteousness of God. Not only our sin placed on him, but the understanding that our lives are in him, that we are hidden inside Christ. We are surrounded by his nature, his righteousness. He has become our identity. So that I recognize now that this truth is to be mine. Satan would love to weaken me by saying, you weakling, you are reviled by God, hated by him, an enemy. And yet we say, no, I am in Christ. What is true of him is now true of me. By the great nature of the grace of the gospel, God calls me his child and loves me as much as he loves Jesus Christ, because I am in Christ. That reality is to help us rise with hope and strength for what now God calls us to do. Just to think how strong is that image for the Apostle Paul of what it means to be in Christ Jesus, united to him. You have to see this portion of Scripture perhaps with new eyes. You know this is all about the armor of God and our putting on the armor of God. But in that notion of putting on the armor of God, sometimes we begin to think, all right, what do I bring to the game? What am I going to put on that helps me fight? You need to read with different eyes what is in the apostles' understanding of this armor of God. Think of it now. You know these opening words, many of you. Verse 14, stand having fastened the belt of truth. Verse 14, where do we get this notion? Stand firm having put on the belt of truth. As though I'm going to tell the truth enough, so I'm going to be strong. No, it's not the reference at all. Where does the apostle get the language of our putting on the belt of truth? That's actually from Isaiah 11 and verse 5. When the Messiah comes, he will come with the belt of righteousness and faithfulness. Integrity before the Lord will be his belt. The belt of truth is actually the belt of the Messiah from the Old Testament. What about verse 14, having put on the breastplate of righteousness? Where's that come from? That's Isaiah 59:17. The Messiah will come with righteousness as his breastplate. You should have the shoes that are marked by having put on the readiness of the gospel of peace. Where do those shoes come from? You might actually want to see, if you still have your Bibles open, Isaiah 59. Isaiah 59 and verse 17. In your Grace Bible, that's page 613. What is the nature of these shoes that are talking about the gospel of peace being taken to other people? In Isaiah chapter 52, verse 6, God is talking about something that he will do, particularly as he redeems his people with the Messiah. Verse 6, my people shall know my name. Therefore, in that day, that is the day of their rescue, they shall know it is I who speak. Here am I. And what is the nature of that one who speaks? Verse 7, how beautiful upon the mountains are the feet of him who brings good news, who publishes peace, who brings good news of happiness, who publishes salvation, who says to Zion, your God reigns. It's actually the peace of Christ that we are to put on. The shoes that we have that take us from one troubled situation to another is the reality of Christ for us. I face my weakness. I face the assaults of the evil one. I face the troubles of the world. But why am I at peace? Because Christ is for me.
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13: It's actually the peace of Christ that we are to put on. The shoes that we have that take us from one troubled situation to another is the reality of Christ for us. I face my weakness. I face the assaults of the evil one. I face the troubles of the world. But why am I at peace? Because Christ is for me. And I go everywhere I go shod with the good news of the peace of the gospel of Christ. Also in verse 17, take the sword of the Spirit, which is the word of God. Now you know that appears somewhere else in the Bible, right? Remember in the book of Revelation, we are told that when the Redeemer comes at the end of times, he will come riding a horse, and what will be coming out of his mouth? The sword of the word, sharper than any two-edged sword. And the one who speaks that word of truth will have on his thigh and on his robe, King of Kings and Lord of Lords. The one who speaks that truth, the one who has the sword of truth, is none the less than Jesus Christ, our King. Every description of the piece of armor is ultimately our putting on the reality of Christ. This armor is not something we create. It's something that we claim. And the goodness and the hope that is in that is what Satan will constantly try to do, is make us question our own resistance, our resolve, our righteousness, at which time we claim, no, I am in Christ Jesus. Satan says, you weakling. And we say, but Christ is my righteousness. That is my breastplate. We twist and turn at night, wondering how we shall deal with the trial or the people who are upset with us or the people that we are upset with. And we remember, but Christ is my peace. And for that reason, I can get up and do what God has called me to do, because I am in Christ Jesus. I won't tell you, it's easy. It's armor that has to be borne, but it is the same time, it's not the armor of our creation, but that in which we exist as we are God's own people. I think of how it is expressed so well recently by NBA Lakers star Jeremy Lin. And if you follow basketball at all, you know he's having his worst year ever. Back on New Year's Day, Jeremy Lin, who, by the way, is also an outspoken Christian, wrote on his blog what a difficult year it has been as he has gone through this terrible slump. And he said, I am in the fight of my life for joy. And then wrote this, only when I focus on who God is and how much he loves me am I able to live with joy and freedom. Why? Because he's got on his gospel armor. The world is throwing at him assault and insult. And he is saying, but I have about me the truth of the reality of the love of God. I have Christ's righteousness, not my goodness, that shields me. I ultimately recognize that what God has called me to do is the peace of the fact that he loves me even when the world hates me. It's being in Christ that is our armor. And it's not only claiming his nature for ourselves. The apostle wants us to recognize that part of claiming the spiritual advantages that are ours is not just claiming Christ's nature, but his power. Do you recognize how important it is when we see in verse 11 toward the end, put on the whole armor of God that you may be able to stand. You are to be strong, verse 10, in the power of his might, so that you can actually stand. It's the reminder that there is power for us that is greater than the power that is against us. What, after all, is the power that is for us that the apostle wants us to recognize? When he says in verse 10, be strong in the strength of God's might, of Christ's might, what's he referring to? He's actually mentioned it several times in this letter already, but I want you to look at the most significant. It was right at the very beginning, Ephesians chapter 1 and verse 18. A lot of you, if you were raised on the NIV, you recognize kind of the wonder of that notion from Ephesians 1 where we were asked, the apostle prayed that the eyes of our hearts would be opened. Isn't that a wonderful image? I pray that the eyes of your heart would be opened, that you could see the truth of God. But what is that truth that our eyes are to be opened to, the eyes of our heart? Verse 18, chapter 1. Paul is praying for Christians that they would be having the eyes of your hearts enlightened, that you may know what is the hope to which he has called you. Verse 19. And what is the immeasurable greatness of his power toward us who believe, according to the working of his great might that he worked in Christ when he raised him from the dead and seated him at his right hand in the heavenly places. The might that we are to be strong in is the might of Jesus Christ that God expressed in him when he raised him from the dead. That same power that raised Jesus from the dead by the power of the Holy Spirit now indwells us. And the reality of that might means that when Satan comes to us and says, you are weak, you cannot help it, you're enslaved to this, the reality of the gospel is that is not true. Greater is he that is in me than he that is in the world. And that notion that I have true power, that Satan shall not overcome, he does not have the victory, is actually necessary if I'm to resist. To know that resurrection power is mine, my conscience, sometimes my experience, and certainly the evil one says to us, you can't help it, you can't fix this, you're a mess, and you can't be fixed. And the gospel says, the same power that raised Jesus from the dead gives life to your mortal body, and you have in you supernatural power to claim. Do not listen to the lies of Satan that says you cannot be fixed, that life cannot be different. The hope of the gospel is tomorrow does not have to be like yesterday. Real hope is possible because Jesus' power is for us. I love that 2015 Hyundai Sonata commercial. Have you seen it? Where there's a little girl at a steering wheel, maybe 4 years old, and she's driving a car at what looks like super speed, making tight turns, going down wooded streets, and you're going, oh boy, are we in trouble. And then the camera pans back a little bit, and you recognize it's the steering wheel to her car seat. And you pan back the camera a little bit more, you recognize her father is at the wheel. We at times feel as though we are in control. And then we're not in control at all as we become aware of the forces about us, but the reality is Jesus is at the wheel. He has surrounded us. He has taken charge. And when we claim the reality of his nature for us because we are in Christ, we have power that is beyond just my human ability or your human ability. And the reason we need to know that is to be prepared for spiritual battle. We need not only to claim our spiritual advantages, we need to truly recognize our spiritual adversary. He is surely listed here. Did you see it? Verse 11, as God is describing in his word,

0: across our families. He schemes across our land. He schemes across our church. And he is very wise. He's had thousands of years of human experience to discern what motivates us, what makes us tick, and what makes us get ticked off.
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5: How do you have an unshakable faith? 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
5: 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That's the key. 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

0: The time to buy a fire extinguisher is before a fire starts. The right time to put on your seatbelt when you first get in, before the car accident. The time to prepare for a crisis when things in your life seem just fine. Today on A New Beginning, Pastor Greg Laurie helps us strengthen our faith for those seasons when our passion has faded and our spiritual tank has run dry. It's in those moments we realize how much we need a good, strong spiritual foundation.
1: Have you ever had your faith shaken? Sometimes, especially when we're young in the faith, we doubt our salvation. We question if we're really saved, but we need to remember that God completes what he starts. He is described in the Bible as the author and the finisher of your faith. God's gift to you, salvation, is from God to you from beginning to end. You didn't earn it, therefore you can't lose it. It's not based on how you feel, it's based on what Jesus did. You might feel weak, but God is strong. Maybe you feel shaken, but you don't ever stay in that state. And that is why we're looking at 1st, 2nd, and 3rd John together. Why was this epistle written, 1st John in particular? John gives the answer when he says in 1 John 5:13, I've written this to you who believe in the name of the Son of God, that you may know that you have eternal life. I wrote this so you will know that you have eternal life. Now, 1 John can be divided into three sections. And they are God is light, God is love, and God is life. First, God is light. 1 John 1 says, this is the message we heard from him and declare to you that God is light, and in him there is no darkness at all. Secondly, God is love. 1 John 2 says, whoever does not love does not know God because God is love. And finally, God is life. 1 John chapter 5, he that has the Son has life. He who does not have the Son of God does not have life. All right, so let's dig in. 1 John chapter 1. I'm reading from the New Living Translation. We proclaim to you the one who existed from the beginning, whom we heard and we have seen. We saw him with our own eyes and touched him with our own hands. He is the word of life. This one who is life itself was revealed to us, and we have seen him. And now we testify and proclaim to you that he is the one who is eternal life. He was with the Father, and then he was revealed to us. We proclaim to you what we ourselves have actually seen and heard, that you may have fellowship with us. And our fellowship is with the Father and with his Son, Jesus Christ. We are writing these things so you may fully share our joy. We'll stop there. Here are the apostles now talking about the fact that they spent time with the Son of God. They saw him, they heard him, they touched him. They spent 3 years plus walking and talking with the incarnate Son of God walking among us. They saw with their own eyes Jesus smile, laugh, had meals with him. They saw him weep. They saw him teach. They saw him pray. They even heard him sing. Did you know Jesus sang? In the upper room, we read that they sang a hymn together. You know, sometimes we may meet a famous person. Maybe it's an actor or a musician, and we say, oh, I really want to meet them. And we're a little underwhelmed. But here is Jesus, and they could look at him. They could grab him by the arm. They could hear his words. So how do you have an unshakable faith? That's the key. You need to look to Jesus. Look to Jesus, and that's something we all can do. That's not merely a privilege of these first century believers. It's a privilege for us as well. Let's say you're facing a health crisis. It's knocked the wind out of you. Your recovery is not happening as quickly as you would hope. Well, first of all, look to Jesus. Remember the story of the woman who had the medical condition? And she reasoned, if I can touch the hem of his garment, I will be healed. And that's exactly what she did. Call out to the Lord and ask for his healing touch. The Bible says, you have not because you ask not. And the Bible even says, if there's any sick among you, call for the elders of the church who will pray for you and anoint you with oil, and the effectual, fervent prayer of a righteous man will accomplish much. And I can't tell you how many times that the pastors here and elders have prayed for people, and we've seen amazing things happen. We've seen miracles take place. So do pray. You say, but Greg, what about when God doesn't heal? Well, first I would pray for the healing. And if he doesn't heal, you'll know this for sure. He'll be with you in your time of suffering. He'll be with you in your time of sickness. The great apostle Paul, whom God used to bring healing in the lives of others, had his own physical infirmity that he described as his thorn in the flesh. We don't know what it was, but we know that on three separate occasions, he asked the Lord to remove it. And God's response was, my grace is sufficient for you, and my power shows itself stronger in your times of weakness. So at the very least, the Lord will be with you. Maybe someone you looked up to spiritually let you down. I'm sorry that happened to you. But remember, Jesus has not let you down, and Jesus will not let you down, ever. So look to him. Put your eyes on Jesus Christ. As the author of Hebrews says, look to Jesus, the author and finisher of your faith.
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1: You know, I've heard people describe a trip to Israel as seeing the Bible actually come to life. Hey, everybody, Greg Laurie. And I've been to Israel many times, and I've led a lot of tours, and I have to say that's absolutely true. 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It's not just a travel experience. 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It's a vacation with a purpose. And we're going to be taking a tour of Israel April 6 to 15, 2027. 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
2: 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Well, we're learning how to have an unshakable faith. Pastor Greg is pointing out how essential it is to keep our eyes on Christ.
1: Corrie ten Boom, a remarkable woman who suffered in a concentration camp during World War II because her family and her hid Jewish people in their home from the Nazis and shared the gospel with them as well, made this statement, and I quote, look within and be depressed. Look without and be distressed. Look at Jesus and be at rest. And here's the thing. This is what John is really saying. You can have this relationship with God too. He's not saying, hey man, too bad you didn't live 2,000 years ago. We were there, you weren't. Instead, he's saying, no, this is for you as well. Look at 1 John 1:3. We proclaim to you what we ourselves have actually seen and heard, so that you may have fellowship with us, and our fellowship is with the Father and with the Son, Jesus Christ. We're writing these things so you may fully share our joy. We want you to have the same joy that we have had and that we have experienced. And so this is the thing he's bringing to our attention. But there's something that keeps that joy out of our life, and it's unconfessed sin. Go back to 1 John, look at verse 5. This is the message we heard from Jesus and now declare to you. God is light, and in him there is no darkness at all. So we're lying if we say we have fellowship with God and we go on living in spiritual darkness, and we're not practicing the truth. But if we're living in the light, as God is in the light, then we have fellowship with each other, and the blood of Jesus Christ cleanses us from all sin. God wants us to live in the light. And in the Bible, light is a picture, a metaphor for walking closely with God. Darkness is a picture or metaphor for walking in sin. It's a lot easier to find things when the lights are on. You know, I always wake up before my wife does, and I'll be stumbling around looking for my clothes, and I walk out going, oh, wait, I put my wife's shirt on. I knew it was tight. But, you know, so you turn the light on. Oh, there it is. You can find things, right? So everything is different when you turn the light on. And the Bible uses this picture for our relationship with the Lord. In Ephesians 5, it says, you were formerly darkness, but now you're light in the Lord. So walk as children of the light. For the Christian who is living in light, he will not be living in sin. Real faith is proven by obedience. You're either in the light or you're not in the light. And so when you're in the light, it means that you will be honest. God is not looking for perfection. He's looking for transparency. So he shines the light in our life to expose our sin so we will turn from it and find his forgiveness. A great example of this is David, the man after God's own heart. Now, how could a man who committed adultery and also be responsible for effectively bringing about the death of another man, that would be Uriah, the husband of Bathsheba, be called a man after God's own heart? I'll tell you how. When he was confronted with this sin, he came clean, he admitted it, and God forgave him. Contrast him to King Saul, the first king of Israel, who was rejected from ruling on the throne. Saul would justify his sin. He would excuse his sin. He would lie about his sin. David, in contrast, admitted it. When David was confronted by Nathan the prophet, basically said, you know, your sin has found you out. David said, I have sinned against God. That is why he was a man after God's own heart, because he admitted it and turned from it when confronted with it. Listen, when you fall into sin, you have no one to blame but yourself. James 1:14 says, each person is tempted when they're dragged away by their own evil desires, and they sin, and then sin, when it's full grown, gives birth to death. Years ago, when Jonathan was just a little boy, he had a video game, and I told him, you know, turn it off and go to bed. So I was walking by his room and I noticed light coming up from beneath the door. So I opened the door and under the covers, there's little Jonathan still playing with this video game. I said, Jonathan, I told you to turn that off. And he looked up at me and said, Dad, I couldn't resist myself. It was so cute. I just said, oh, whatever, turn it off. You know, it's just, but that was actually theologically correct. I couldn't resist myself. We like to say the devil made me do it. The devil didn't make you do anything. A man sins when he's drawn away by his own desires, the Bible says. So we are responsible. You say, well, the temptation was too strong. It was irresistible. That's not true. Nothing is irresistible. You can resist it. The Bible says resist the devil and he will flee from you. But first it says submit to God. So first I submit to God, then I resist the devil. 1 Corinthians 10:13 says there's no temptation that you're going to face that is not common to everybody else. But God, who is faithful, will not allow you to be tempted above your capacity to resist, but will with him temptation make a way of escape that you may be able to bear it. Bottom line, there's always an exit sign. You just need to look for it. But see, we excuse it. We don't take responsibility. Say, well, I'm only human. Yeah, that's true. You're only human. But you're also, if you're a Christian, a spirit-filled child of God. And the Bible says you can walk in the spirit and not fulfill the lust of the flesh. Listen to this. Sin takes you further than you want to go. It keeps you longer than you want to stay and costs you more than you want to pay. That's why we need to avoid it. So God shines his light in your life, not to shame you, but to heal you. Verse 7, the blood of Jesus Christ cleanses us from all sin. By the way, the Greek tense for cleanse here means continuous cleansing. He's still cleansing because we're still sinning. See, you don't need to say, well, you know, I got saved 10 years ago at a Harvest Crusade and he forgave my sin. Yeah, that's 10 years ago, but then there's today and there'll be tomorrow. Well, I don't really sin that much. Oh, yes, you do. The Bible says, if you say you have no sin, you deceive yourself and the truth is not in you. We sin all the time. We need constant cleansing, but the promise is the blood of Jesus Christ will cleanse us from all sin. And the way to be forgiven of your sin is to confess it, to confess it. Look at 1 John 1:8. If we claim we have no sin, we're only fooling ourselves and we're not living in the truth. But if we confess our sin, He's faithful and just to forgive us our sin and cleanse us from all unrighteousness. What a promise that is. It's time to stop making excuses and start making confessions.

0: Such important truth today from Pastor Greg Laurie from his message called Unshakable When Faith Feels Fragile. And there's more to come from this study here on A New Beginning. But it's a good time to consider whether you've ever followed through on what Pastor Greg just suggested. If we confess our sins, Jesus is faithful and just to forgive our sins. Pastor Greg, maybe somebody would like to do that right now. What would you say to them?
1: I would say that God is just a prayer away. You know, it doesn't take years to become a Christian. It doesn't take months. Frankly, it doesn't even take hours. It can happen so quickly. It just starts with you saying to God, I know I'm a sinner. I know that you love me. I know that you sent Jesus to die on the cross for my sin and pay for those sins and then to rise again from the dead, and I want him to come into my life. So here's my question to you. Have you done that yet? Because Jesus, who did die on that cross and rose again from the dead 3 days later, is alive and standing at the door of your life right now, and he's knocking. And he's saying, if you'll hear my voice and open the door, I will come in. Why don't you just stop whatever it is you're doing and pray this prayer with me? Say, Lord Jesus, I know that I am a sinner, but I know that you are the Savior who died on the cross for my sin and rose again from the dead. I'm sorry for my sin, and I turn from it now, and I choose to follow you from this moment forward. I ask all of this in Jesus' name. Amen. Listen. If you just prayed that prayer, the Bible promises that God has heard your prayer and has answered that prayer. The Bible says that if we will confess our sin, he's faithful and just to forgive us our sin and cleanse us from all unrighteousness. So, God bless you. You've made the right decision, the decision to follow Jesus Christ.
0: Yeah, that's right. 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You know, Pastor Greg, high school yearbooks will vote so-and-so as most likely to succeed or most likely to be famous or what have you. Mm-hmm. I'm thinking your yearbook never voted you most likely to preach the gospel to millions of people. Yours is an unlikely success story, but the Bible is full of unlikely success stories, isn't it?
1: It really is. You know, it's been said that if you see a turtle on a fence post, you know he didn't get there by himself. And I can tell you that it's a miracle that I came to Christ because I didn't go through the traditional route of becoming a believer. And by that, I mean someone didn't sit down and share the gospel with me. Many people listening may know my story, but in case you don't, what happened was I was walking across my high school campus at the age of 17. I was going downhill fast. I was using drugs. I was making bad decisions. And I happened upon a group of Christians that we very unaffectionately called the Jesus Freaks. And I sat down out of curiosity to see why they would believe the things they believed. Why would they carry their Bibles around at school? Why would they talk about God as though he were their next door neighbor? Could they really have a relationship with him? Well, as I watched them, I quickly dismissed what they were saying as mythology. I thought, these people are making this up. It can't be true. But the problem with that narrative was I knew a couple of them. I used to party with them, and I knew their life had been changed. So I couldn't dismiss them all as crazy people. And then a guy got up to speak. His name was Lonnie Frisbee. He was an evangelist from Calvary Chapel of Costa Mesa. And I don't remember most of what he said, but there was one statement that resonated with me. He said, Jesus said, you're either for me or against me. I looked at the Jesus freaks. They were obviously for him. I looked at myself. I wasn't one of them. Did that mean I was against God? I didn't want to be against God. I believed Jesus was out there somewhere, but I didn't know that I could come into a relationship with him. And then Lonnie said, if you want to accept Christ into your life, get up and walk forward and pray right here. I mean, this is lunchtime at high school on the front lawn of my high school campus. Walking forward like that was an insane concept. If I did that, someone might see me. But before I knew it, I was up there. I was praying. That was the day that Christ came into my life. I think it was a miracle. No one told me about Jesus, but the Lord sought me out and he called me. And I heard the gospel and I believed. And you know what? There's so many people like me out there waiting for someone to talk to them. Well, anyway, my whole story is contained in a book that we are offering to you right now, simply called Jesus Revolution. It was written by an outstanding author named Ellen Vaughn. Now, this is not actually written by me, but she wrote it with me. I told her the story of my life, the story of the life of Pastor Chuck Smith and Lonnie Frisbee. We talked about the Jesus movement back in the late 60s, early 70s. There's a lot of history about what was going on in American culture at that time to help you understand it better. And it is a beautifully written book, I might say, that you are going to enjoy. So if you saw the movie, you really need to read this book because actually there's a lot there in the book that is not in the movie. It tells the story of my wife, Kathy. There's so much in this book that tells the story effectively of the last great spiritual awakening in America. And we want to offer it to our listeners for their gift of any size. And for our friends that are extra generous, we're going to offer something extra. We're going to offer the DVD of the Jesus Revolution film, which was a very successful film in theaters all around the world and is still on streaming platforms right now. But we're going to send you your own copy of the Jesus Revolution film if you could be extra generous in supporting our ministry. So get your copy of the Jesus Revolution book and the Jesus Revolution movie on DVD.
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12: There are certain dates in history that change the course of everything that happens going forward. You think about the date December 7th, 1941, and you recall that was the day the Japanese bombed Pearl Harbor. It changed the way the world looked. It changed the way America responded. Or you think about June 6, 1944, that we call D-Day, when troops stormed the beaches of Normandy and Omaha and all the other beaches to say, we're entering this war and we're going to fight for our freedom. different dates have significance in your life. Some of you will remember the day that JFK was shot, and you'll remember right where you were and what happened and how the world changed afterwards. Some of you will remember 9/11 and what it was like before and what it was like after. And when I tell my children, you don't know what it was like before. You could go to the airport and just walk through security and go meet people at the gates. Sometimes they let you walk on the plane and say hi to people. Not after 9/11. Everything changed. Dates make a difference. Some of you know November 2nd, 2016. That was the day the Chicago Cubs won their only World Series. I know it was a big deal for many of you. But think about this. In the history of the world, even for Israel, one of the biggest dates was in 586 BC after God had been telling them forever and a long period of time, return to me, repent, or I'm going to do something that you wouldn't expect. And when Babylon came in and sacked them and dragged them away, they lamented that they hadn't listened to the Lord. Or how about the date that Jesus Christ got up and walked out of the grave? That changed history forever. Amen. Certain things that happen in life change what happened before and what happens after. And today we're going to take a look at 1 Thessalonians chapter 5, where we're going to take a look at what happens at the second coming of Christ. Last time we were in this book, we looked at the end of chapter 4 with the rapture of the saints and the resurrection of all those that were in Christ, how we're going to meet the Lord in the air forever. What happens after that? What's coming and how should we be ready for the Lord? And so today we're going to talk about the fact, the day that divides everything. The day that divides everything. So if you have your Bible, I encourage you to open up to 1 Thessalonians chapter 5. We're going to look at the first 11 verses, and I'll give you four truths as to how you need to respond to this text here that we're reading. He says, Now as to times and epochs, brethren, you have no need of anything to be written to you. For you yourselves know full well that the day of the Lord will come just like a thief in the night. While people are saying peace and safety, then destruction will come upon them suddenly like labor pains on a woman with child, and they will not escape. But you, brethren, are not in darkness that the day would overtake you like a thief, for you are all sons of light and sons of day. We are not of night nor of darkness. So then, let us not sleep as others do, but let us be alert and sober. For those who sleep do their sleeping at night, and those who get drunk get drunk at night. But since we are of the day, let us be sober, having put on the breastplate of faith and love, and as a helmet, the hope of salvation. For God has not destined us for wrath, amen, but for obtaining salvation through our Lord Jesus Christ, who died for us, so that whether we are awake or asleep, we will live together with him. Therefore, encourage one another and build up one another, just as you also are doing. And here in those first 11 verses of chapter 5, in this letter that Paul is writing to the Thessalonian church that he helped establish and plant, he's talking about the day of the Lord. He's talking about at the second coming, once the rapture of the saints has happened and we're all with the Lord, what happens afterwards? And how should we respond? And the first way is this, that we need to respond to the word's warnings. God wants us to respond to the word's warnings. He wants you to know what this text is all about. He wants you to be aware. If you're a believer, you need to know this. If you're a non-believer, you need to know this. You are blessed and favored that you are in church today to hear this message. You need to hear this. And notice what he says. He says, now, as to the times and epochs, brethren, you have no need of anything to be written to you. It literally reads, now of the times and times, you don't need anything written to you. The first time is chronos. That's where we get our word chronology. You don't need to have anything else written to you about the exact moments in time that this is going to happen. Or the second word time is kairos, which is like an event in time, a significant time. Like a kairos moment would be your wedding day or the birth of a child. And he's saying, whether we're talking chronology or whether we're talking the event, don't need to write to you much about this. But I want you to heed to the word's warnings, because here's exactly what's going to happen. For you yourselves know full well that the day of the Lord will come just like a thief in the night. While they're saying peace and safety, destruction will come upon them suddenly, like labor pains upon a woman with child, and they will not escape. Once the church has been removed, God is going to pour out his wrath on those who are remaining. You know that. The Bible's been teaching that. He teaches the day of the Lord all throughout the Old Testament. So we need to talk about, well, what's the day of the Lord? Now, those of you that have heard me teach through the Bible for many years know that I take the text very literally. I take God's word very seriously. I don't like to twist it around. So when I read Genesis, I read a day as a day. But we use the word day differently, don't we? I mean, sometimes we'll say things like this. If I were to say to you, back in the day, there was a day that I spent the day mowing the grass. I'm using the word day three different ways. If I'm saying back in the day, I'm talking about a period of time when I was younger. Back in the day, back then, I spent the day. That's part of a day. Because I told you I was going to mow the grass. So you know I didn't mow the grass from 6 in the morning one day till 6 in the morning the next day. You're talking part of the day. But I told you there was a day. Well, that was a 24-hour day. Back in the day time period, there was a day, literal 24-hour period. I spent the day, which was part of that day, mowing the grass. And you intuitively knew all that. So why do you believe that Genesis was 6 literal 24-hour days? Because the text tells us that it was. God says, listen. On that day, there was evening. Then there was morning. Day one. One day. He gives a cardinal number for each one. If that wasn't enough, Exodus 20 verse 11 says, for God created the world in 6 days and rested on the seventh. That's in the context of the Sabbath. So you knew on the seventh day you rested. There's not one Israelite, not one Jew anywhere that was like, now do we rest for a day or for 1,000 years or for 1,000,000? It's a day. It's 24 hours. Day of the Lord is different. Every time the day of the Lord is referred to in the Old Testament, it's talking about a period of time. It's talking about God pouring out his wrath on mankind for the wickedness of mankind. He's not going to do it in a 24-hour period. There's a series of events where he's going to continue to pour it out. And you read about it in the book of Revelation and in the Old Testament and Daniel and other places that he's going to do it. But today, just I wanted you to hear the Lord more than I wanted you to hear me. So let me just read some Old Testament scriptures so you can hear, well, what's the day of the Lord? Isaiah 13, verse 9. By the way, you can write these verses down and read them on your own. Isaiah 13, verse 9. Behold, the day of the Lord is coming, cruel, with fire and burning anger. Or how about Joel 2? Blow a trumpet in Zion and sound an alarm on my holy mountain. Let all the inhabitants of the land tremble, for the day of the Lord is coming. Surely it is near. Well, what's that day going to be like? He tells you, a day of darkness and gloom, a day of clouds and thick darkness. As the dawn is spread over the mountains, so there is a great and mighty people. There has never been anything like it, nor will there be after it, to the years of many generations. Or how about Joel 2:11? The Lord utters his voice before his army. Surely his camp is very great, for strong is he who carries out his word. The day of the Lord is indeed great and very awesome, and who can endure it? I mean, everything you read about the day of the Lord in the Old Testament is darkness, trembling, death, wrath, anger, fury. Zephaniah 1:14-15. Near is the great day of the Lord, near and coming very quickly. Listen to the day of the Lord. In it, the warrior cries out bitterly. A day of wrath is that day, a day of trouble and distress, a day of destruction and desolation, a day of darkness and gloom, a day of clouds and thick darkness. Or how about Amos chapter 5, verses 18-20? Think about this. Alas, you who are longing for the day of the Lord, for what purpose will the day of the Lord be to you? It will be darkness, not light. It's going to be like this. He gives an analogy. As when a man flees from a lion and a bear meets him, or goes home and leans his hand against the wall and a snake bites him. Will not the day of the Lord be darkness instead of light, even gloom with no brightness? I'll give you one more. How about Malachi 4:1? For behold, the day is coming, burning like a furnace, and all the arrogant and evildoer will be chaff. And the day that is coming will set them ablaze, says the Lord of hosts, so that it will leave neither root nor branch. Now, Pastor Jeff, why are you reading all this scripture? I'm not even reading that many scriptures. I'm just giving you a picture that the day of the Lord is coming.
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12: Now, Pastor Jeff, why are you reading all this scripture? I'm not even reading that many scriptures. I'm just giving you a picture that the day of the Lord is coming. Make no mistake about it. God promises to right every injustice. God promises to pour out his wrath on the unrepentant. He's going to do that. Why don't more churches preach that? Because too many churches don't want to preach the word. They want to preach what's comfortable. I want to preach the truth so that you know that's what's going to come. If you're in Christ, you have nothing to worry about. You will be raptured and resurrected and be with the Lord forever. But after that, if you are still here, he is going to pour out his wrath on mankind. He is going to mete out his justice. It will not be a 24-hour period. It will be a sequence of events that is devastating that you can read about in the book of Revelation. You can go back and see my series, Alpha and Omega, where I address all these things. But you need to heed the warnings. You need to respond to the word's warnings. There is no doubt about it. Notice what he says. Here's what it's going to be like. When they're saying peace and safety, then destruction will come upon them suddenly, like labor pains upon a woman with child, and they will not escape. In Noah's day, Noah was called to preach to the people. He was called a preacher of righteousness. The brother preached for 120 years, and the only people that got saved under his ministry were his wife, his three sons, and their wives. Eight people. It's not the crowd you get, it's the faithfulness to the preaching that you have. And on the day where they entered the ark, guess what people were saying? Peace and safety, it's gonna be great, it's awesome. And then they all died in the flood. Or how about Sodom and Gomorrah? When they were saying God would never punish sin, he won't do that. And Lot gets out and none of his family, and God rains down fire on Sodom and Gomorrah. Or think about Jeremiah. Jeremiah was a prophet. God gave him a message. Here's what his message was. Tell all the people to repent. Jeremiah, don't even get married in the place. None of these people will listen to me. And even when you tell them that judgment's coming, they will not listen to you, and they'll punish you and hurt you. And Jeremiah was like, I hate my calling. He was known as the weeping prophet. He was weeping all the time. I mean, he's constantly telling the people to repent, and nobody's listening to him at all. And Jeremiah was pleading with the Lord. He's like, Lord, every time I open my mouth, it's just trouble for me. I don't want to tell him judgment, but there's a fire in my bones and I'm weary of holding it in. Indeed, I cannot. So he kept preaching to the nation of Israel, turn to God or judgment's coming. And then he was pleading with the Lord. He's like, how come none of the other priests are giving the message I'm preaching? They're talking about peace, peace, and they're giving these visions. And God says, here's what they're saying. They're saying peace, peace when there is no peace. They're saying they have a vision, but I didn't give them that vision. That's a vision of their own. I'm telling you what to say, which is why you always want to be under the authority of the word of God rather than somebody that's telling you things to just tickle your ears. And what happened to the nation of Israel, because they didn't listen to God's word through Jeremiah, they were sacked in 586 BC and carried off to Babylonia, right? And that's what God's talking about here. Judgment is coming. How could a loving God ever judge the world? Because God's holy and he's perfect and he's bearing with great patience the sins of the world, hoping that they would repent and come to believe that Jesus is the Christ, the Son of the living God. That he died on the cross for their sins, that he rose from the dead, and if you're in him, you're safe. But if you're not, the wrath of God will be poured out upon you. So respond to the word's warnings. Respond. Don't wait while think about it. Respond to the word's warnings. That's what he was saying. Now you say, well, when will all this happen? How do we know when this is going to come? The Bible is clear on a lot of things. Some of these things not as clear. And there's really three different theological positions that people take. One is called post millennialism. So from Revelation 20, when God talks about a period of 1,000 years, post-millennialists allegorize that 1,000 years, and they use other scriptures to demonstrate this. Here's what they believe. I do not believe this. Many brothers that love Jesus and love the gospel and believe Jesus died and rose from the dead hold to this theology. They hold to the theology that the 1,000 years is going to be a period of time on the earth before Jesus comes. We're going to turn the hearts of everybody. We're going to turn the hearts of those in government. We're going to turn the hearts of those in Hollywood. We're going to turn the hearts of those in education. The whole world's going to be worshiping Jesus, or the majority of them. And then when God sees that we're ready, he'll send Jesus back. Now, I appreciate the optimism of that view, albeit dead wrong, because you have to play fast and loose with the text. You have to take statements like things are going to go from bad to worse, and people will be lovers of themselves, lovers of money, boastful, proud, arrogant, abusive, disobedient to parents, all those different things. You have to throw those out. You have to throw out the words of Jesus that says, hey, a time is coming that is so bad that the world has never seen before or since. I'm telling you this in advance. You have to get rid of the fact that the book of Revelation describes God pouring out all of his judgment. You have to. And so while I appreciate post-millennials' optimism and that they stay in the fight with the gospel and they believe the world's going to turn, it's just not going to happen that way because the Bible doesn't teach that. There's a second view. It's called amillennialism. They take Revelation chapter 20, where they mention the word thousand, thousand, thousand, thousand, thousand, thousand, thousand. And they're like, no, we don't believe that's literal. So an amillennialist would be like, we have theists, which believe in God. We have atheists, which do not believe in God. We have millennialists that believe if God says there's 1,000 years, then guess what? There's probably 1,000 years. And amillennial, like, no, there's no such thing as the millennium. Here's what they believe. They believe Satan's already been bound, which is enough to tell you that's a wrong view. I mean, I feel Satan's breath on my neck stronger and stronger every day. He's been bound, and that we're just kind of in the period of the millennium right now, and then Jesus comes back, and he separates the sheep from the goats, and we all go to heaven. But you have to throw out so many parts of the text, because both post-millennialists and amillennialists don't realize that God made promises to Israel in the Old Testament, and God is always faithful to his word, and he will fulfill those promises in the coming millennial kingdom. He will. And if he doesn't, he's not being true to the book. So if you read through the Bible like I do and say, I'm just going to take the scripture literally, take what it says, you're going to be what's called a pre-millennialist, which means this. The world's going to go from bad to worse, but Jesus is going to come back. He's going to rapture his church. He's going to pour out judgment. And then there'll be a literal 1,000-year reign of Jesus on this planet where we will serve and live for him. And that's what I teach. Now, in that theology, there's different places for the timing of the rapture. Some are called pre-tribulationalists, meaning before that 7 year starts, God's going to zap us out of here. Some are called post-tribulationalists. Say the church is going to make it all the way through. And then at the end, God's going to take us out of here. I take a different position. My position is called pre-wrath. I believe it aligns with Matthew chapter 24, Revelation 6, and everything else in scripture. And I'm not trying to make an axe to grind. This is where I land because this is what the word says, that there will be a period of time where at one point in time, one generation of the church will enter into the great tribulation. And when that happens, you may not know the day or the hour, but you know the time is near. And Jesus Christ will come in his second coming. He will rapture his church. Revelation 8 says there's a pause in heaven for about 30 minutes, and then he begins to pour out his justice on the planet. Now, I spent a lot of time on this when I was in the book of Revelation teaching all this, but if you just want a quick study on how do you know that this is right, flip over to 2 Thessalonians, which is the book right after 1 Thessalonians. In chapter 2, he's writing to them because they want to know, hey, you've been telling us about the second coming thing and the rapture, and it hasn't happened. Did we miss it? Anybody ever wonder, like, you call your friends, you call like 3 of them, and you're like, dude, did I miss the rapture? I mean, that's what they're saying. Did we miss out on what you've been telling us? And Paul says in 2 Thessalonians chapter 2, now we request you, brethren, with regard to the coming of our Lord Jesus Christ and our gathering together to him, that you not be quickly shaken from your composure or disturbed either by a spirit or a message or a letter as it is from us, to the effect that the day of the Lord has come. Here's what he says. When it comes to the timing of the rapture and it comes to when the second coming is, don't get all worried and worked up about it. Don't think, well, somebody said this and somebody said that. And Paul, we don't worry about that. Here's why you shouldn't worry about it. Notice verse 3. He says, let no one in any way deceive you, for it will not come unless the apostasy comes first and the man of lawlessness is revealed, the son of destruction. He said it hasn't come because two things need to happen first. There has to be an apostasy, a great apostasy. Apostasy meaning people who have been professing Jesus with their mouth but don't have a relationship are gone. People that go to church and worship, but it's just been a profession of faith. It hasn't been a true conversion. They leave, not just Brave Church or the church of their choice. They're leaving Jesus. There's an apostasy. There'll be a great apostasy, and the man of lawlessness will be revealed. Those two things. Who's the man of lawlessness? The Antichrist. There'll be a world dictator leader. So you know that the second coming, the rapture and second coming hasn't happened until you see those two things. You say, how do you know that's what it means? Well, in the original languages, there's certain sentence constructions. This same sentence construction is found in Mark chapter 3 and verse 27. The same clause, this whole ian may and less and this protos first, he uses the exact same construction. And listen to this. In Mark chapter 3, verse 27, he says, he's talking about plundering a man. He said, but no one can enter the strong man's house and plunder his property. What? Unless, the same construction, he first binds the strong man, then he will plunder all of his house. He goes, you're going to go steal from somebody. Here's what has to happen first in chronological order. You got to bind the strong man first. Then after that, you can go plunder his house. That's what he's saying. He's talking about a chronological order. In the same way, in John chapter 7 and verse 51, when John talks about the law, he says, our law does not judge a man unless it first hears from him and knows what he is doing, does it? So he's saying, now listen, when we're trying somebody, we don't just judge them. We hear what they did. We hear what they say. Then we judge them. That's the whole construction of the sentence. So in 1st and 2nd Thessalonians chapter 2 and verse 3, the plain and simple reading is, let no one deceive you in any way, for it will not come unless the apostasy comes first. There has to be a massive falling away from the church. And the man of lawlessness is revealed, the son of destruction. Those two things have to happen. Jesus said those two things would happen in Matthew chapter 24. Here's the reality. I do not believe in a pre-tribulational rapture of the saints to get us out of here and then 7 years of that, because I don't believe the Bible teaches it anywhere. It's nowhere to be found. And none of the apostles and prophets lived that way. Nobody in the Bible, even when Jesus told John or Jesus told Peter, this is the kind of death you're going to die. Peter didn't say, well, I hope I get raptured. I hope I get out of here. They didn't.

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3: Blessing comes from God. He is the Blessed One. Yeshua said, if you seek first the kingdom of God, everything else will be added unto you.
4: Just as the tree cannot thrive without its root system, we can't understand the nuances and the finer points of the new covenant without embracing the Hebrew roots of that same covenant. 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You can also find Rabbi's teaching notes on this episode as well. It's called Understanding the New Covenant Through Paul. And now here's Rabbi with today's message.
3: I want to say at the onset, beloved, that there should be no separation in our thinking between the writings of the Hebrew Bible or the Old Testament and the writings of the New Testament, which we call in Hebrew the Brit Chadashah, which means the New Covenant Scriptures. You see, beloved, the Lord never intended us to have two different Bibles. The Old Testament and the New Testament are part of the same revelation from the same God. It's just that it's progressive. As time has gone on, the Father has made His will more and more clear to us until it finally culminates in the person of Yeshua. This is why the Scriptures tell us in Hebrews chapter 1 that in times past, God spoke to us in many portions and in many ways through the fathers of the Hebrew Bible and through the prophets of the Hebrew Bible. But in these last days, He's spoken to us through His Son, who's the exact representation of His nature. So in times past, the Lord was speaking, but He spoke to us in full measure in the person of His Son, but it was all moving towards the same end. It's called, beloved, progressive revelation, and I need you to hear that the Hebrew Bible and the New Testament fit together, listen now, like a hand in a glove. So what I'm trying to do is to convey to you that as we go to the book of Ephesians, it's not that we're no longer in the Hebrew Bible. We're still in the Hebrew Bible, beloved, because the New Testament was also written by Israelites, with the possible exception of Luke. The point is, beloved, that the New Testament as well was written by Jewish people. I want to consider the Apostle Paul for a moment, the writer of the book of Ephesians, which we're going to study now. And I want to make the point of how Hebrew, how Jewish, how much of an Israelite he was, so that when we read the book of Ephesians, we don't so Christianize it that we lose, beloved, the Hebraic context of it. In the book of Philippians, chapter number 3, verse 5, Paul tells us a little bit about who he was. Let me read now from the book of Philippians, chapter 3, verse 5 and 6. Catch the Hebrew feel of this. He says he was circumcised in verse number 5, the eighth day of the nation of Israel, of the tribe of Benjamin. And then he calls himself, listen to this now, a Hebrew of Hebrews. Did you know, beloved, that at the end of Paul's life, when he was on trial for his life, beloved, after he had witnessed for Jesus all these years, after he had been thrown in prison for the Lord, you know what Paul said? He said to him in the book of Acts, chapter 23, verse 6, he said, I am a Pharisee. Acts 23, 6, at the end of Paul's life, he was still identifying himself as a Pharisee. He never saw himself as someone that stopped being Jewish, beloved. He saw himself as a follower of the promised Messiah of Israel. And so Paul describes himself in the book of Philippians, chapter number 3, verse 5, from the tribe of Benjamin, a Hebrew of Hebrews. And then he says, as to the law, he calls himself in verse number 5 of Philippians 3, a Pharisee. So notice that Paul is still very much identifying himself as a Jew, as an Israelite, and as a Pharisee. I'm going to read that whole verse in its context now. Circumcised the eighth day of the nation of Israel, of the tribe of Benjamin, a Hebrew of Hebrews, as to the law, a Pharisee. Are you starting to see how Jewish this is? A lot of times Christian people disconnect Jesus and the New Testament from its Hebraic foundation. But we can't do that, beloved. That's why the Apostle Paul said in the book of Romans, chapters 9 through 11, that we need to be very careful about disconnecting ourselves from the root, from the olive tree, which is the God of Israel, the covenants of Israel, the scriptures of Israel, and the Messiah of Israel. I'm trying to help you to understand, beloved, that when you read the New Testament, you're still reading a very Hebrew portion of God's word. That's why in the book of Revelation, we read about going to heaven, and this heavenly city is called what? New Jerusalem, right? Whose gates are inscribed with the names of the 12 tribes of Israel. Are you starting to see this in a new light? A very Jewish, a very Israeli feeling to it. We continue in the sixth verse. Paul continued to describe himself, and he says, as to his zeal, he says he was a persecutor of the church. As to the righteousness which is in the law, he was found blameless. So he was saying, I'm a Hebrew of Hebrews. And he begins to say, and I was really against this Jesus person. I was persecuting the church until Yeshua revealed himself to me and showed me that he is indeed the Messiah of Israel. I'm going to go now to the book of Acts, and I'm going to go to the 23rd chapter, and I'm going to read the sixth verse there. Paul was on trial here, and it says in Acts 23:6, but perceiving that one part were Sadducees and the other Pharisees, see, because the Sadducees didn't believe in the resurrection from the dead, but the Pharisees did believe in the resurrection from the dead. So once again, Paul is saying, Acts 23:6, as he was on trial, he says, perceiving that one part were Sadducees that didn't believe in the resurrection, and the other part Pharisees, Paul began crying out in the council, brethren, and listen to this. This is the end of Paul's life. Listen to what he cries out. I am a Pharisee, a son of Pharisees, and I am on trial for the hope of the resurrection of the dead. Are you seeing how Hebrew this is and how Jewish this is? I want you to also know, beloved, that we sometimes hear the erroneous teaching that when Yeshua met Paul, that Yeshua changed his name from Saul to Paul, that there was a name change. I want you to hear that Yeshua never changed Saul's name to Paul, but rather Paul was a Roman citizen with a Roman name, Paul. And he was also an Israelite and a Jewish person with the Hebrew name Shaul or Saul. So he had two names. It's like my sister. My sister's English name is Susie, but all her Jewish friends call her Simcha, which means joy. So Paul never had his name changed from Saul or Shaul to Paul. It's just that he had a Hebrew name, Saul or Shaul, we would pronounce it in Hebrew, and he had a Greek name, Paul. We hear him being referred to more by his Greek name, Paul, because he was the ambassador. Paul was the apostle to the Gentiles, the book of Galatians tells us. But you know, when Yeshua appeared to Paul and brought him into the faith, Yeshua called him, beloved, by his Hebrew name. And so I'm once again looking at Paul's life in the book of Acts. And in Acts 22:6, and it came about, Paul's describing his conversion experience, it came about that as I was on my way, approaching Damascus about noontime, a very bright light suddenly flashed around from heaven all around me. And Paul says in verse 7, and I fell to the ground and heard a voice saying to me, listen now, Saul, Saul, or Shaul, Shaul, why are you persecuting me? And I answered, who art thou, Lord? And he said to me, I am Jesus, or I am Yeshua the Nazarene, whom you are persecuting. And listen, he speaks about this same event in the 26th chapter of the book of Acts. And listen what he says in the 14th verse, as he was describing the same experience as he was before the king. He's giving his testimony to the king. And he says in the 14th verse of Acts 26, and when we had fallen to the ground, I heard a voice saying to me in the Hebrew dialect, Shaul, Shaul, or Saul, Saul, why are you persecuting me? So do you see, this is very Jewish. Paul's a Jew. He's a Pharisee. He never saw himself as becoming un-Jewish. He never felt like he had converted from Judaism to some other religion.
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3: We read that Paul continued to celebrate the feast, beloved. He never lost his Jewish identity. He never stopped living like a Jewish person. He was not under the law, even as we're not under the law. But he still saw the beauty of God revealed in the law. That's why Jesus said in the Gospel of Matthew chapter 5, verse 17 through 19, Jesus said, "Don't think I've come to abolish the law and the prophets, for I've not come to abolish, but to fulfill." And everybody that teaches others how to live out of the concepts in the law of the prophets will be called greatest in the kingdom of God. We're not connected first to the law, beloved. We're connected to Jesus. But the glory of God and the beauty of God, the wisdom of God, the ethical nature of God is revealed in the law, and it's prophetic. And so Paul, for example, we read in the book of Acts, chapter number 20, verse number 6, that Paul was still celebrating the feast. So as I read Acts chapter 20, verse 6, I read this. Paul is speaking, and he says, "And we sailed from Philippi after the days," listen now, "of unleavened bread." He was celebrating the Feast of Unleavened Bread. We get on to the 16th verse in that same chapter of the book of Acts, chapter 20, and here's what we read once again. "For Paul had decided to sail past Ephesus in order that he might not have to spend time in Asia," get this now, "for he was hurrying to be in Jerusalem, if possible, on the day of Pentecost," which is called in Hebrew Shavuot. It was a Jewish holiday, Shavuot. It also appears as we look in the book of Acts to try to understand the life of Paul and to bring out the Hebraic emphasis of the books that he wrote, beloved, in their connection to the Hebrew scriptures. Paul was not born in Jerusalem. Paul was born in Tarsus, but he was brought up in Jerusalem. And we read about this in Acts chapter 22, verse number 3. So as I read Acts chapter 22, verse 3, I'm reading this. Paul says here, "I am a Jew born in Tarsus of Cilicia, but brought up in this city," he's in Jerusalem now, and he says, "and educated under Gamaliel strictly according to the law of our fathers, being zealous for God, just as you all are today." I want you to understand how Jewish and how Hebrew the New Testament is. And so as we're studying the book of Ephesians, it's not like Rabbi Schneider has suddenly gone from teaching out of the Hebrew scriptures to teaching the New Testament, which isn't Hebraic. The New Testament is also Hebraic, and we need to understand it, beloved, from a Hebraic context if we're going to understand it properly. Unfortunately today, because of the division that the devil has brought to the church by blinding the church to her Judaic roots, many have read the New Testament through the filter of their own eyes without understanding the language, beloved, from the heart of the one that wrote it. And the heart of the one that wrote most of the New Testament, beloved, was the Apostle Paul, a Jewish person that wrote, beloved, with the Hebraic mindset. So to give you an example of this, many of us have heard of the Romans Road. And what we mean by this, it was a way that people used to witness. And that's awesome. But listen, beloved, we need to understand the book of Romans, not just from the eyes of our contemporary theology, not just to lead people to salvation, but we need to understand the book of Romans through the heart and the mind of Paul, who wrote it. And when Paul wrote the book of Romans, One of the things that was forefront on his mind, beloved, was the role of Israel and the salvation of Israel. That's why Paul, in chapters 9, 10, and 11 of the book of Romans, is focusing on Israel constantly. But many today, when they read the book of Romans, they don't understand the heart of Paul that wrote it. Listen, for example, to the book of Romans 9, verse number 1. Paul says in 9, verse 1, he says, I am telling the truth in Messiah. I am not lying. My conscience bearing witness in the Holy Spirit, listen to this now, that I have great sorrow and unceasing grief in my heart, for I could wish that I myself were accursed, separated from Messiah, listen now, for the sake of my brethren, my kinsmen, according to the flesh, who are Israelites. So Paul begins Romans chapters 9 by talking about how he's got great burden in his heart for the salvation of Israel. And all of Romans 9, beloved, deals with the salvation of Israel. Now I flip the page and I go to Romans chapter 10, verse number 1. Paul says in Romans 10, 1, brethren, my heart's desire and my prayer to God for them is for their salvation. He's still lamenting, beloved, for the salvation of Israel. So all of Romans 9 is about the salvation of Israel. Now we come to Romans 10. The first verse in Romans 10 is about the salvation of Israel. Now we come to Romans 11. Listen to Romans 11, 1. Paul says, I say then, God has not rejected his people, has he? He says, may it never be, for I too am an Israelite. So you see, Romans 9, 10, and 11 is all about the salvation of Israel. The point that I'm making, indeed, beloved ones, is that much of the Gentile church doesn't see the Hebraic nature of the New Testament. But when Paul wrote it, he very much saw it, beloved, as a Jewish writing. He very much had a Jewish heart. And God is wanting to restore to the church his love for Israel and the church's understanding of the New Testament from a Hebraic perspective. And so I'm speaking, beloved, all these words to you now to kind of set the stage for our study in the book of Ephesians, because when we go to the book of Ephesians, I want you to understand it, beloved, from a Hebraic perspective. I want to just remind you once again that God did not change Paul's name from Saul to Paul, but Paul had two names. He was Shaul or Saul to the Hebrew people, and he was Paul to the Greeks. And because he was the apostle to the Greeks or the Gentiles, he became more known as Paul. But he still retained his Jewish heart. That's why he got to the end of his life, and he said, I am a Pharisee. And he also said, beloved, that he was worshiping God in the same way. I'm reading now from the book of 2 Timothy, chapter 1, verse 3. And listen to what Paul says about himself here. I thank God whom I serve with a clear conscience. And listen to what he says. The way my fathers did. He still saw himself as very much, beloved, part of the Jewish community. And so, as you study the New Testament now, I hope you'll understand that, this is a Jewish thing, that God's not done with the Jews, but that rather you as a Gentile have been grafted in to the covenants that God made with Israel, as Paul talks about in Ephesians chapter 2. Now, the scriptures begin in Ephesians 1 with these words. Paul says, Paul, an apostle of Yeshua HaMashiach, by the will of God to the saints who are at Ephesus, and then he says, who are faithful in Messiah Yeshua. He begins at verse number 2, grace and peace to you from God our Father. You know, every time God shows up in the New Testament, in the writings of the letters of the epistles of Paul, the first thing that Paul says, he introduces himself, and then immediately after that, listen what he says. Grace to you and peace from God our Father and from Yeshua HaMashiach. Do you know, beloved, that's what God's heart is towards us. Grace and peace to you. God's not mad at you, beloved. God doesn't have a stick hanging over you to clobber you. But rather, every one of Paul's epistles begins the same way. Every one of his letters begins the same way. Grace and peace to you. Father, I pray that you'll release right now, Father God, through your Spirit, a manifestation of your spirit of grace and shalom and peace to your people. Father, call them in, draw them in now to experience your heart of love, of grace and peace to them. I'm going to read once more. Grace to you and peace, shalom, wholeness, from God the Father and the Lord Jesus Christ, Yeshua HaMashiach. And then it says, blessed be the God and Father of Yeshua HaMashiach. Beloved, why do we always begin by saying, blessed be the God and Father? Because God is, beloved, the Blessed One. We begin all the prayers in the Jewish tradition by saying, Baruch Atah Adonai. And what Baruch Atah Adonai means is, blessed art thou, O Lord our God. So you see, this is the way Paul starts out his letter here. Really, it's a Hebrew blessing. Beloved, blessing comes from God. He is the Blessed One. Yeshua said, if you seek first the kingdom of God, everything else will be added unto you. That he's a rewarder of those that seek him. If you want to be blessed in your life, seek the Blessed One. There's only one Blessed One. Baruch Atah Adonai. Blessed art thou, O Lord our God. Paul said, blessed be the God and Father of Yeshua the Messiah. And we find our identity and destiny in him. Shalom and God bless you, beloved ones. In 1978, when the Lord supernaturally revealed himself to me as Jesus, I was instantly so excited. I started telling everybody about Jesus. I went out and bought a New Testament, started devouring the Word of God. I was going to churches all over the city. And you know what? The only thing that cost me was gas money and the price of buying a Bible. But now that the Lord has raised me up to preach the gospel all over the world through television and on the ground crusades, this costs money. And beloved, I can't do it without you. The Lord has ordained that the gospel is financed through the finances of his people. I want to ask you today, if you believe in me, if you believe in this ministry, if you believe the kingdom is being built through this ministry, just sow a financial seed immediately and become a partner with us, and you'll be blessed, beloved, because you're going to have a reward for the souls that are being changed in this ministry. Thank you, and shalom.
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5: What I love about the Aaronic blessing is that it did not originate with man. The words actually proceeded from the very essence of God himself. The blessing comes from the book of Numbers, chapter 6. So listen to these words and receive the blessing of the Lord into your life today. The Lord bless you and keep you. The Lord make his face shine on you and be gracious to you. The Lord lift you up with his countenance. And the Lord give you, beloved one, his peace. And now in Hebrew.

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8: Now, the artist who made this painting painted these lampstands as a single tower, as you can see. Is that what it looked like? It's possible. There are others who think the lampstand was the menorah that was present in the Israelite tabernacle and the Jewish temple. That these were seven of these menorahs rather than seven single lampstands. And the symbol of the menorah is bringing light to the darkness. Just like we as followers of Jesus are told to be light in a dark world. So this is what he is seeing in his vision. Now, what we know is that John, again, would have studied the Old Testament, we call it that, and one of the books that has to do with prophecy is the book of Daniel. So John would have known the verses that said these things, Daniel 7, 9, I kept looking until thrones were set up, and the Ancient of Days took his seat. That's God the Father. His vesture was like white snow, his clothing. His head, the hair of his head like pure wool. His throne was ablaze with fire. Its wheels were a burning fire. Now Daniel 7:13 says, I kept looking in the night visions, and behold, with the clouds of heaven, one like a son of man was coming. He came up to the Ancient of Days and was presented before him. And to him, the Son of Man, who is a Messiah prophecy, to him was given dominion, glory, and a kingdom, that all the peoples, nations, and men of every language might serve him. His dominion is an everlasting dominion or control which will not pass away. His kingdom is one which will not be destroyed. So John is having a vision and he's seeing these things and he's trying to write descriptions of what he sees, but he also remembers the scriptures from the past. So they are influencing his images or his description of the images. Now continue, Revelation 1:14. He talked about the man that he saw with the white robe and the golden sash, and now he says, and his head and his hair were white like wool, like snow. His eyes were like a flame of fire. His feet were like burnished bronze, polished metal, when it had been made to glow in a furnace. His voice was like the sound of many waters. So again, he is trying to use human language to tell you what he sees in his mind. Man that he sees has a white robe, white hair, white beard, golden sash. He's surrounded by these seven lampstands. His feet are like burnished bronze. His eyes like flames of fire. His voice like the sound of many waters. So I want you to think about your kitchen faucet dripping, and then think about Niagara Falls. This huge sound, this amazingly loud, constant rush of a sound. This is what he's saying. The sound of his voice is like Niagara Falls coming down. Verse 16. And in his right hand, we talked about it earlier, the right hand which is the sign of authority and power. When a king knights someone, he puts the sword in his right hand and he puts it on the shoulder. He knights someone. In his right hand, verse 16, he held 7 stars. We'll learn about them in a minute. And out of his mouth came a sharp two-edged sword. And his face was like the sun shining in its strength. And when I saw him, John writes, I fell at his feet like a dead man. And he laid his right hand on me, saying, do not be afraid. I am the first and the last and the living one. And I was dead, and behold, I am alive forevermore, and I have the keys of death and of Hades. Now, don't be alarmed by the images. Just walk through them. In his right hand, he had 7 stars, which we're going to read about in a moment. Out of his mouth came a two-edged sword. Ramphia, this Greek word for sword, it's a long sword, like a saber. This is not a little dagger. This is not a little hunting knife. This is a long sword. His face was shining like the sun. And John says, when I saw this appearance, I just fell down and began to worship him. I laid there like I was dead. He put his right hand on me, and he said, do not be afraid. I am the first and the last. Now, what we are reading right now are the words of Jesus to John. But what we read last week, a few verses ago, were the words of John about Jesus. And John called Jesus the Alpha and the Omega. It's the first and last letter of the Greek alphabet. So John called him Alpha and Omega. Jesus calls himself the first and the last. I am also the living one. I was dead, and behold, I am alive. Present tense, forevermore. And he says, I have the keys of death and of Hades. If I have the keys to something, that means I can control it. I can run it. I can be the boss of it. So think of the description that we have from John as we're talking about these things right here. Look at these different descriptions. Jesus is among the lampstands, which we're going to learn who those people are in a moment. But the imagery says he's not alone. He's not isolated. He is surrounded by the lampstands. His shape, John calls him like the Son of Man. Now, two meanings here. One, he looks like a person. It's not some sort of blob or this amorphous thing or this cloud. He looks like a person. But also, Son of Man is a messianic term used by Daniel that John would have known. But oh, by the way, that's the messianic title that Jesus used about himself, Son of Man. And then he has this robe that reaches all the way to his feet. It would have been like what a priest would have worn. Okay, what else do we have in our description? His hair was like wool as white as snow. Now, in the ancient world, if you were old and had white hair, you were looked at as someone with wisdom. Someone, that's good news for some of us, okay? If you had the hair that was long and white, it was considered to be a sign that you've been around the block. You know things. You've learned things. If you speak churchy lingo, you know the word omniscience, that Jesus is all-knowing. His eyes are like blazing fire, meaning they're consuming everything. They see everything. Again, with some churchy lingo, the omnipresence of Jesus. He sees everything. He is everywhere at once. His feet, like glowing bronze, fired in the furnace. It's a symbol of power, of strength. Jesus has omnipotence. He is not only all-knowing and all-present, he is all-powerful. Now, what else we learn is from the words of Jesus himself. when Jesus said, I am the first and the last, the living one. I was dead, and behold, I am alive forevermore, and I have the keys of death and of Hades. Jesus is talking about his power, as this commentary that we use describes, his power over time, his power over life, his power over sin, his power over death. He said, I was dead and I am alive. He says, I was the first and the last. Jesus is the master over time. The time that you struggle with, the time that you say, I don't have enough of, the time that you say, I don't know what I'm doing with my life. Jesus is the master over time. He said, I was dead and I'm now alive forevermore. Well, I can't give you life if I don't have life, but if Jesus has life, he can give you life. And he says, I was dead. Sin caused his death. But he's not dead anymore. He is alive. He is victorious over sin. And he says, I have the key to death and Hades. Hades is one of the words used in your New Testament for hell, for a place of separation from God. I have power over eternal life. I have power over your fear of being eternally separated from God. I can show you the path out of that. He says, I have the keys to these things. Now, the last two verses we read in Revelation 1, starting in 19, Jesus again says to John, write therefore the things which you have seen, the things which are, and the things which shall take place after these things. In other words, the past, the things you have seen, the things that are, that's the present, and the things which will take place, that's the future. And then we get to verse 20, and Jesus is speaking, and he gives us the answer to the riddle. He says, as for the mystery of the seven stars, which you saw in my right hand, and the seven golden lampstands, the seven stars are the angels of the seven churches, and the seven lampstands are the seven churches. Now understand what he's explaining. He says, the seven stars that I have in my right hand and the seven lampstands that surround me, the seven stars are the angels of the seven churches.
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8: Now, angel, the English word, comes from the Greek word angelos. And the exact translation of angelos is messenger. So, two interpretations for this. Some people claim that this is describing the guardian angel of each church. But I have a little problem with that. It's very hard to make a biblical argument for guardian angels. Now, are there angels who protect us and serve God on behalf of his people? Yes. But is there a single angel assigned to you and a different angel assigned to you and a different single angel assigned to you? That's very hard to argue biblically. So it's hard to argue for a guardian angel assigned to each church. So if you're going to use this term messenger, there are some people who say he's not talking about the angels of the churches. He's talking about the messenger of the churches, which means the pastor of each church. Now, I realize that no one in this church calls the pastor an angel. I'm aware of that. But that's what the meaning of the word is, the messenger to the church. So could it be that angels are assigned to the church as opposed to a single specific guardian angel? Yes. Could it be I'm speaking to the messenger assigned to pastor and lead that church? Yes. And then he says, not only are the stars the angels of the seven churches, the seven lampstands are the churches. So you saw that one painting that one artist put there, and you have Jesus in this white robe surrounded by seven lampstands, whether it's the single tower or the menorahs, but either way, he's surrounded by these seven lampstands. In other words, he's right in the middle of what his churches are involved in. He's right in the middle of what his churches are doing. He knows what's going on in his church. Now, when you say the word church, when you use in our English customs, you use a small c, you're talking about a single congregation, First Melissa, a single church. If you use the big C, you're talking about all the church of Jesus Christ. All those who know and love Jesus around the world are in the church. So in this case, he's talking about seven individual congregations. And when we go on in this series, we're going to read these seven letters to these seven churches in these seven cities. And they're distinct because they each have issues, good things and bad things going on. And Jesus is going to address them specifically. But he says, the pastors or the angelos, they're in my hands. And I am in the midst of the church. I know what's happening around. So what we are reading is this vision that John was given. And we need to learn from what John has to say to us. We need to learn, first of all, that you are never alone as a follower of Jesus. John felt very alone on the island of Patmos. No friends, no family. The Lord Jesus has been gone physically from the earth for 60 or more years. All of his fellow disciples, it is assumed, are dead and gone. His personal family, not present. He feels very alone, but he's never alone because Jesus is with him. And some of us in our world feel very alone. Even in a room full of people, some people feel very alone. And you are never alone when you are a follower of Jesus, because he told you repeatedly, I will never leave you. But sometimes you need to be alone from the world in order to hear from Jesus. Sometimes you need to leave the phone and the radio and the neighbors and the coworkers, and you need to get away, go take a walk, go to your hide in your closet, go whatever it is that you do. But sometimes you need to be alone from the world in order to hear what Jesus is saying to you, so there's not conflicting messages coming in. You need to get away sometimes. And the messages we're going to read to these churches over the next few weeks are amazingly powerful sentences. Amazingly powerful promises of Jesus. And they came because John was alone. And he had the time and the opportunity to focus on what Jesus was saying to him. Because I have told you, and I continue to believe, that Jesus wants to speak to you. I believe he wanted to speak to John, and I believe he wants to speak to you today. And that may require you to get alone from the world, to listen to what he has to say. But remind you that John is 95 years old. He's been a servant of Jesus for probably 80 years, and he deserves to be sitting in an old folks' home with a lemonade. And instead, he's alone on an island making little rocks out of big rocks. Because sometimes there is a cost for preaching Jesus. Sometimes the world around you does not appreciate your devotion to the Savior. And in case it happens to be a newsflash to you, you don't live in a world where everybody loves Jesus. You don't live in a world where everybody loves that you love Jesus. Read your daily paper and you will figure out we live in a world greatly inhabited by people who hate Jesus and hate the people of Jesus. And if you talk about Jesus as your king and your savior, there will be people who hate you. There's a cost for preaching Jesus. And so it comes down to a decision: whose opinion do I care about more? My God who saved me, or the people in my workplace or neighborhood or school or city or national capital? Who do I value more? Because following Jesus does not guarantee ease in life. John should have been playing shuffleboard at some old apostle's home somewhere. And he wasn't. Serving Jesus does not guarantee ease in life. Now, a couple more. You see them on the screen. God knows your past. Was John perfect? No. Was he sinless? No. Had he messed up? Yes. Had he been obedient at some point and disobedient? Yes. God knows your past as well. He knows the times that you've been on fire for Jesus and the times that you've been running away from Jesus. He knows your past, yet he still calls out to you. But not only does he know your past, he knows the future. Most of what you think about in the book of Revelation, you think about the end times, has not yet occurred, and God writes very detailed descriptions of it because he knows the future. And whether we are talking about the past, the present, or the future, please never forget the fact that Jesus is the ruling King of the universe. The difference between the Jesus we read about in Revelation and the Jesus we read about in Luke 2 Christmas story are as different as they can be in this aspect. Helpless baby born in a barn, all-powerful ruler and king of the world. Jesus is not a baby on your mantle in a manger. He is the King of the universe. And our calling is to decide, do I want to be on his team? Because the whole series is about the fact that you've got mail. And what is the mail saying to you? Come follow me, Jesus said. Oh, it's just a little helpless baby. No. Eyes blazing fire. The mouth like a large sword. Now, that's not literal. What does it mean? Well, it's a sign of power. How did the universe come into existence? Do you remember? Some lumber and a Home Depot gift card? How did the universe come into existence? God said, let there be light, and there was light. The universe came into existence by the power of the spoken word, the voice, the mouth of God. His mouth was like a two-edged sword. His words are power. And what he says is, will you be my servant? Will you be one who follows the king? Let's pray about it. God, my prayer is that I will be a servant of King Jesus. I will be a follower of the Messiah. I pray for the folks in this service and for every one of our services today. I pray that we will recognize that Jesus has the power over death. He has the power over life. He has the power over time and sin. He has the power over my eternity. And God, he is offering me eternal life. If I will confess my sin, if I will admit that I need God, because I am a sinner who is not worthy to be God, then he will be glad to become my God and my Savior. So, Father, I thank you that he is King, but Jesus is also Savior. And I pray he would become the Savior of our lives, and that we will spend the rest of our days not able to stop telling the story of Jesus. Thank you for this letter. Speak to us through your book as we serve our King Jesus. And we pray in his name. Amen.
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10: Hello there, and thanks for tuning into this week's show. 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And if you're just joining us for the first time, nice to have you along today. I want to start by sending a big thank you out to our sponsor, Dr. Newton's Naturals. They're one of the best sources of high-quality nutritional supplements at discount prices.

0: You can visit them online anytime at drnewtons.com. And I want you to check them out when you have a chance, because they really have some great products to improve your health and the health of your family. Okay, on today's show, we're talking about vitamin D, sometimes referred to as the sunshine vitamin. But folks, here's the problem. Many of us aren't getting enough sunshine lately, between slathering on those powerful sunscreens and spending more time indoors. And what it really comes down to is this vitamin D deficiency that's out there is causing an avalanche of health problems for 70% of our population, ranging from pain, loss of balance, muscle weakness, depression, increased blood pressure, arthritis, memory loss, and even a compromised immune system. And I have Dr. Michael Pincus with me today to talk about the most effective way to get vitamin D. Dr. Pincus, it's good to talk to you again.
1: Chris, it's great to be back. Thank you.
0: You know, many of you know that Dr. Pincus is a nationally recognized authority on natural and alternative health. He's a successful chiropractor. He's worked with top Hollywood celebrities, professional and Olympic athletes, and he continues to be very involved in some of today's top health concerns. And let's kind of start at the top, Dr. Pincus, and talk a little bit about what are some of the warning signs that you may be deficient in vitamin D?
1: Okay, well, the part of it is how you feel. And one of the things, Chris, is being tired for no apparent reason.
0: Okay.
1: But on the reverse side of that, I've seen that a lack of vitamin D affects your sleep. Okay, another big sign is that your bones ache. Now, there's a lot of people listening who've been diagnosed with osteoporosis, which is a thinning of the bone.
0: Mm-hmm.
1: But again, a vitamin D deficiency. A big one is muscle weakness. So you try to get up from a couch, you get in and out of a car, and you're finding it more and more difficult. And that's leading to the high, high prevalence of people falling and injuring themselves.
0: Ah, okay. All right.
1: Which is a huge problem.
0: Right, exactly.
1: Another one is you tend to get more colds, especially upper respiratory problems.
0: Okay.
1: Problems with blood pressure, cardiovascular problems, digestive problems, constipation, bloating, gas.
0: Mm-hmm.
1: It's very, very common. And if you're a diabetic, there's all kinds of data about being deficient in vitamin D, and the list goes on and on. It's a huge problem.
0: What does vitamin D actually do in the body? What is it used for?
1: Well, when we use the word vitamin, it's actually kind of a misnomer, because vitamin D is actually a hormone.
0: Okay.
1: And this regulates thousands of genes in the body. Everything from pain, blood sugar, immune system, blood pressure, bone strength. Plus, vitamin D has been linked to maintaining colon health, breast, prostate, and ovarian health. But I'll tell you what, the way we're taking vitamin D is all wrong. It's all messed up.
0: Well, why do you say that? Why is it messed up?
1: Well, first of all, you go to your doctor and they say, yeah, I'm going to put you on a vitamin D supplement, and it's like 400 international units, which is totally worthless. Or God forbid, if you're listening right now and you're taking a multivitamin and you think you're covered, that's why you're on 6 or 8 or 10 different prescription drugs. I'll tell you that right now.
0: Mm.
1: Because your body is not getting enough D. The other thing is that vitamin D is an oil. You don't absorb oils in your body. They're very difficult to digest.
0: Okay.
1: So I've come up with my own vitamin D, which I call Dr. Pincus's vitamin D3 formula.
0: So Dr. Pincus, what makes your fast melt vitamin D formula so unique?
1: Well, Chris, first of all, I put 5,000 units of vitamin D3 per serving in each tablet so you can actually feel the difference. I wanted to give you enough dosage so it really goes to work. Second, I use the right type of vitamin D in my formula, which is superior and readily available so your body can digest it, and this is known as vitamin D3. And third, my formula is a fast melt tablet that's available for immediate absorption.
0: You know, you mentioned that vitamin D is an oil, so how were you able to make your formula into a fast melt?
1: Well, good question, Chris. Here's what I've done. I've worked with an advanced team of scientists, and these guys, they know their stuff, and they're using this technology to convert vitamin D, which is an oil, into a dry powder. And once they do that, they put it in this fast dissolving melt for immediate absorption and quick results that you can feel.
0: What's some of the feedback that you're getting, Dr. Pincus, from people that are taking your fast melt D3?
1: Well, I'm getting tons of feedback. You know, I've got people that email me. Here's an email from Betty, and she writes, I was diagnosed with a severe vitamin D deficiency, and she said she tried many other vitamin supplements.
0: Okay.
1: And then she discovered my D3, and she said she went back to her doctor, had her blood test, and her blood test went back into a normal range just within weeks.
0: Wow. All right, folks, I want to take a moment here to let you listeners know that if you want to try Dr. Pincus's vitamin D3 formula, there's a special toll-free number for you to call. 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And remember, folks, you have absolutely nothing to lose here because Dr. Pincus's vitamin D3 formula is guaranteed to be safe and effective or your money back. And when you do call and order, you will not be automatically enrolled in one of those monthly subscription programs. This is a one-time order. So the number to call is 1-800-413-7495. I'll give it to you again. It's 1-800-413-7495. All right, for those of you just joining us, I have Dr. Michael Pincus on the line with us today. We've been talking about Dr. Pincus's fast melt vitamin D3 formula, and this vitamin D deficiency is really an epidemic now, causing all kinds of health concerns. But the issue is, even if you're trying to get vitamin D back in your body, you're most likely taking the wrong type or the wrong form of vitamin D the wrong way, maybe not even getting enough of it. And Dr. Pincus, why don't we start here by talking about, you know, why is this deficiency such an epidemic, despite all of the awareness and the products that you see on the store shelves containing vitamin D?
1: Well, yeah, that's a good point. 70% of us in this country are deficient in vitamin D. The fact is that your body needs vitamin D. This is a hormone that should be there, and it's not there. And the statistics show that back in the 70s when we started getting cable networks and, of course, with the internet, we're not going outside, and most of us get no vitamin D from the sun.
0: What makes your Fast Melt D3 formula a much better choice?
1: Well, Chris, first of all, I put 5,000 units of vitamin D3 per serving in each tablet so you can actually feel the difference. Second, I use the right type of vitamin D in my formula. And third, I've worked with an advanced team of scientists, and they're using this technology to put it in this fast dissolving melt for immediate absorption and quick results that you can feel.
0: Now, is your fast melt vitamin D3 formula manufactured here in the U.S., Dr. Pincus?
1: Yeah, absolutely. My formula is manufactured right here in the USA, Chris. In fact, we have a facility that is a CGMP certified lab, which means current good manufacturing practices. And this is an FDA mandated set of rules that we follow. As a matter of fact, just recently the FDA came in and did an inspection, and they said, hey, guys, keep up the good work.
0: Now, you mentioned earlier that there's a strong connection between vitamin D and diabetes. Talk a little bit about how your Fast Melt D3 formula could help folks that are dealing with diabetes or even at risk of getting diabetes.
1: Well, yeah, diabetes is a huge problem. And in type 2 diabetics, what we find is that there's plenty of insulin in the body, but the insulin is not recognized by the cell. And so what vitamin D3 does is it takes that problem and it seems to fix it. Now, they've studied vitamin D3 and it's improved this insulin signature by 60%. And just to give you a comparison, the most popular diabetic drug improves at 13%.
0: Wow. Now, let me ask you this, Dr. Pincus. How can your Fast Melt D3 formula help boost your immune system?
1: Vitamin D is responsible for 200 different chemicals that your immune cells produce to fight off bacteria and viruses. Listen, if you're someone that's susceptible to having any type of cold, flu, I would start right now taking one of my vitamin D3 melts every day. And one of the nice things about this is that besides your immune system being better, you'll find your energy better, you'll find less pain, less arthritic type pain, more mobility, flexibility, better muscle strength. And if you're someone who's concerned about falling, you'll have better balance and a better sense of walking, which is so important, is it?
0: So, and how do you take it, Dr. Pincus?
1: You can take it in the morning. You can take it at night. You don't need water, and you put it in your mouth and, you know, maybe count to 30, it's gone.
0: Wow. And maybe you can share again for those that may have just joined us, some of the responses that you get from people that have been taking your formula and what kind of results have they seen?
1: Let me tell you my own story. So over the summer, I didn't take as much of my D3. I was actually traveling, and I ran out of it. So what happened to me is, you know, I'm basically pain-free, but all of a sudden I started having pain in my hand. I go, what is this? This is weird. But then I realized that I had run out of my D3 formula, and I went off of it for several weeks. And the minute I started going on it, it took about 7, maybe 8 days, the pain went away.
0: Wow.
1: Crazy, isn't it?
0: That's how you know something's working, right? If you stop and the health issues come back, well, there's your answer.
1: That's the best test that anyone can listen to, especially if you're on the fence. You're going, well, I wonder if this is really for me. And what I would do, Chris, is the next time you give out the number to have people order, is go ahead and order it. I know you mentioned it's a risk-free offer, and go ahead and try it yourself and stay on it for 5, 6 weeks. And then if you still doubt it, then go off of it and see if anything gets worse.
0: And again, folks, I want to take a moment here to let you listeners know that if you want to try Dr. Pincus's vitamin D3 formula, there's a special toll-free number for you to call. 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And when you do call and order, you'll not be enrolled in any of those monthly subscription programs. This is a one-time order, folks. So the number to call is 1-800-413-7495. I'll give it to you again. It's 1-800-413-7495. So what do you think, folks? Are you one of the 70% of people listening most likely taking the wrong type of vitamin D supplement? Joining us today is our good friend, Dr. Michael Pincus, and we've been talking about his fast melt vitamin D3 formula. And Dr. Pincus, what you're saying is that most of us are deficient in vitamin D. And because of that deficiency, it's causing health issues like pain, muscle weakness, immune problems, and that most vitamin D supplements are not the best form. And more importantly, it's not the right amount of vitamin D to really make an impact. Is that what you're saying?
1: Yes, it's exactly what I'm saying, Chris. It's a multifaceted problem where, one, we're not getting enough vitamin D3 in our system.
0: Mm-hmm.
1: Vitamin D3 is responsible for activating 2,000 different genes in the body, controlling everything from diabetes to hormone production to muscle strength, heart beating correctly, digestion, immune system. It's a really long list. And honestly, it surprised me because in medical school, we learned that vitamin D was necessary for the bones. We get enough being outside and in our milk, and end of story.
0: Right.
1: And for the first 20-some years of my practice, I never prescribed vitamin D. I just didn't think it was necessary. And then in the early 2000s, the studies started coming out, and now there's over 2,300 studies that just show that vitamin D is absolutely necessary. It's not just a good idea. It's absolutely necessary. It's a hormone that should be in the body, and it's not there.
0: Can you share some of that research, Dr. Pincus? And more importantly, what's the conclusion of the research related to vitamin D?
1: Well, one of the biggest studies ever on vitamin D were from the U.S. Navy.
0: Okay.
1: So I think it was like 145,000 men and women were studied, and they found that the number one non-combat reason that people died in the Navy was due to melanoma.
0: So skin cancer.
1: So I'm reading the study, you know, I kind of paused right there and I went, yeah, it makes sense. You know, people are out on the decks of ships in the equator and all over the world, and they're getting the harmful UV sun rays, and they're developing skin cancer. But then I read on, and it said most of the victims were office workers, like clerks and people in hangars and inside. And I went, oh, my God.
0: Hmm.
1: So it was a link going back to vitamin D deficiency in the body.
0: What about muscle and bone strength? Can your D3 formula help with that?
1: Yeah, it's critical. Like if you're someone that's over 50, especially, you're seeing a progression of the core muscles in your body starting to slow down. First, it's kind of a clumsiness that people kind of feel like they're getting clumsy physically. And then it's a lack of flexibility that you start to stiffen up, and you feel it at night, especially if you're in bed, rolling from side to side. You wake up with your knees hurting, your legs are restless, your shoulders hurt. That's that stiffness setting in that's associated with the lack of this vitamin D3 in my formula. So if you're someone listening right now and you're having a lot of joint pain, bone pain, muscle pain, fibromyalgia, I would say start on my formula like immediately and start taking one or two of my vitamin D3s a day for the first week or two to get your doses up quickly.
0: So let me ask you about these gummy vitamins. Does that work? Can you put enough vitamin D into a little gummy bear, and is that the best way to get it in your body?
1: No, of course not, Chris. You know, they'll go to any type of lengths to try to market things that seem good, but you're taking a lot of sugar and gelatin and wax. My thing is, it's not what you take, it's what your body absorbs.
0: Well, I want to talk more about what happens when people start taking your Fast Melt D3 formula.
1: Boy, that's a really good question, because the first area that the vitamin D seems to affect is your energy, your sleep, your outlook, your moods, and then after being on it for a while, your core strength will come back. So for those of you who have slowed down, you're going to feel more energy, like physically. So it's kind of like feeling a little bit younger, Chris.
0: And who wouldn't want that?
1: Right.
0: And maybe you can share again, for those that may have just joined us, some of the responses that you get from people that have been taking your formula, and what kind of results have they seen?
1: Well, one of the surprising ones was I gave it to my brother-in-law, who had gone to his doctor and was very concerned about his cholesterol, his blood fat, and his weight. And I put him on my vitamin D3, and he went back in 3 months later, and his blood profile was perfect.
0: All right, I want to take a moment here to let you listeners know that, again, if you want to try Dr. Pincus's vitamin D3 formula, there is a special toll-free number for you to call right now. 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So that number to call is 1-800-413-7495. And keep in mind, folks, you have absolutely nothing to lose here, because Dr. Pincus's vitamin D3 formula is guaranteed to be safe and effective, or your money back. And when you do call an order, you're not going to be enrolled in one of those automatic monthly subscription programs. This is a one-time order. So I encourage you, the number to call is 1-800-413-7495. I'll give it to you again. It's 1-800-413-7495. So how about it, folks? I mean, what it really comes down to here is we're not getting the right form or enough vitamin D delivered the right way, which is why we have so many of these health concerns that you probably can't put your finger on. And Dr. Pincus, I want to start just recapping here that there are a couple different forms of vitamin D, and maybe explain why the typical form that you would find in most off-the-shelf D formulas is different from what you've put together here.
1: Well, there's vitamin D2 and there's vitamin D3. And D2 is the type of vitamin D that has to be activated by your body, so it has to be converted into vitamin D3. Vitamin D3 is the activated form, so it's ready to go to work. Now, the vitamin D3 that I use in my formula, I think it's the best because I've seen the best results with myself, and my family, with my patients. Plus, I've worked with a lab where the people in the lab have taken this and they test their blood every day to see how the D is going, and it's going up and out through the roof where it should be.
0: Wow. So, Dr. Pincus, I mean, who should consider taking your Fast Melt vitamin D formula?
1: Well, I would definitely start with kids for development and immunity. Obviously, young adults in their 20s need vitamin D to keep their immune system strong.
0: Mm-hmm.
1: Then men and women in their 30s, you're talking about heart health, immunity, cardiovascular problems start to turn on. But it's also the child-rearing years, and vitamin D for pregnant women is very, very important.
0: Mm-hmm.
1: People in their 40s, that's when, you know, you start feeling more of those aches and pains like you've never felt before. You think you're getting older. And again, it's important for your hormones and to keep yourself physically active. And of course, when you're in your 50s, you start feeling stiffer. You can't golf. You can't play tennis. You know, you start becoming aware of your body not functioning.
0: Mm-hmm.
1: And then people over 60, I just wish that every senior citizen would go on this formula. Imagine living in your senior years where you have confidence in your balance and you're able to have the energy to get things done and mental clarity. You know, this is more and more important as we go along because people are living longer, but the quality of life is not great.
0: You know, is it ever too late, Dr. Pincus, such that your Fast Melt D3 formula wouldn't be a worthwhile investment?
1: If you can see the breath on the mirror in the morning, then you know that you're a candidate for this. Because a lot of the things that people suffer from, they're suffering from a lack of this vitamin in their body. So it's never too late to try something like this. And the sooner you can get on my formula, the better odds you're going to have of having a really healthy, high-energy, high-mobility life from here on out.
0: Yeah, well, it makes a lot of sense. And Dr. Pincus, what can someone expect when they start taking your Fast Melt D3 formula?
1: Well, you're going to notice within the first several days that something's changing in your body because this kickstarts so many different cycles in your body that you'll start having less pain, having more energy, and having better mental clarity, better sleep. Your moods can be affected by this. Vitamin D3 is necessary to get these things running.
0: Well, Dr. Pincus, unfortunately, we only have a few minutes left. Anything else you want to share with our audience here in our final minutes?
1: For those of you listening, we've covered a lot of ground. Working with the body is tricky, as you know. And we're talking to your listeners of your show. You know, they're of all walks of life with all various conditions. And so I'm trying to give some good health advice here, Chris. The point is get yourself out of it. 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
0: That's an, that's an interesting way to put it.
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0: Right,
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10: Marriage exists because God exists and because God made us in His own image. And though that image is defaced by sin, it can be restored.
9: 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Now here's Dr. Graham with his message, Marriage God's Way.
10: Take your Bibles and turn to Genesis chapter 2. Genesis chapter 2. We're going all the way back to the beginning of the Bible to lay some foundations for the family, your family and mine. Now, at the outset, I want to say, if you are a Christian, if you are a follower of the Lord Jesus Christ, there is a 100% chance that you can have a great marriage. We hear all the data, and I could stream the data this morning of the brokenness of the homes and families, and there's a lot of it. But at the start, I want to say to you, don't give up on your home and your family. Don't give up on your marriage. And even if you have a good marriage right now, my prayer for you is that you will move from good to great. Amen. We know now more than any previous generation about marriage, about how to have a great marriage, how to get through conflict, all the things, communication, children, parenting. There is more information now than ever. Ultimately, it's not about information. It is about not what you know, it's who you know. Amen. And when you know Jesus Christ, I mean really know Him, that you have an intimacy with God in Christ, that you know Him, when you know, you will grow in your knowledge and in your wisdom as to how to have a great marriage and a great family. Now, let's lay the foundation. Marriage and family is a divine design. God is a God of design and order. And the same God who spoke the worlds into existence, the sun, the moon, the stars, the planets, the universe, the same God who did all of that, when I in awesome wonder consider all the worlds thy hands have made, how great thou art. When we consider this, the majesty and the grandeur of God, we also see that God created the man and the woman and placed them in the garden on the planet Earth. And it is all by divine design. All of it is by His order. And the biblical worldview of life is not evolution. It is, in fact, devolution. We're not getting progressively better. We're getting progressively worse, as the Bible tells us. Our worldview is not evolution. It is creation and the God who is the creator. And that, of course, includes marriage and men and women who are created by divine design. Marriage did not ooze out of the primordial swamp in some way. No, marriage exists because God exists and because God made us in His own image. And though that image is defaced and destroyed by sin, it can be restored by Jesus Christ. And you can become a new creation by putting your faith and trust in Him. Verse 7 of Genesis chapter 2 puts it this way. Then the Lord God formed the man of dust from the ground and breathed into his nostrils the breath of life, and the man became a living creature. Now scroll down to verse 18. Then the Lord God said, it is not good, after all the good that God had created, at each interval of creation, day after day, God looked at it and said, it's good, it's good, it's good, it's good. And then he created the man, Adam, placed him in the garden, and he saw that Adam was alone. And he said, not good, not good. And so what did God do? He said, I will make a helper fit for him, not as his competitor, but as his completer. Verse 21, so that the Lord God caused a deep sleep to fall upon the man, and while he slept, he took one of his ribs and closed it up, its place with flesh. Divine surgery takes place. So out of his rib, the Lord God had taken from the man into a woman and brought her into the man. And then verse 23, then the man said, this at last is bone of my bones and flesh of my flesh. She shall be called woman because she was taken out of man. And therefore a man shall leave his father and his mother and hold fast to his wife. I love that. Hold fast to his wife, and they shall become one flesh. Now, three words in that verse, verse 24, describe marriage God's way. Three words: leave, cleave, and become. And we'll talk about those in just a moment. Leave, cleave, and become one flesh. And the man, verse 25, and his woman were both naked and were not ashamed. That is, they lived in perfect intimacy before God and before one another. So when you talk about marriage, you don't start with sociology or psychology. You start with theology, which is the study of God. And when you know God and what God says, you want to know how God instructs us and informs us as to how we're to live our lives and live our lives together in families. The psalmist said he puts the solitary in families. Everyone needs a family. Everyone needs a home. I like to say that you need a heavenly home. You need to know that you're going to heaven when you die or when Christ comes. You need a family home, people who love you. And you need a church home. You need a spiritual home. And so God puts us together in life. Jesus affirmed all of this in Matthew chapter 19, verses 4 through 6. He answered, have you not read that he who created them from the beginning made them male and female, and said to them, therefore a man shall leave his father and his mother and hold fast to his wife, and the two shall become one flesh. What is Jesus doing? He is giving us once again the biblical worldview. This is his word, God's word. They should become one flesh, so that they are no longer two, but one flesh. And what therefore God has joined together, Christ adds, Christ commands, let not man separate. Why? Because marriage is not primarily a human institution, it is a divine institution. Before there was any other kind of institution in the world, before there was a university, before there was a government, before there was any organization, a business, before there was any other thing, a church, before there was a church, there was a family, and it started with one who became one with another. Adam and Eve, they are our family. We're all a part of the first family. And there's so many other things in life that are important, and we all understand that. But there is nothing more important, if you are married, than the relationship that you have with God and with the man or the woman in your life, your spouse.
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10: What is marriage God's way? Well, number one, it is marriage is a divine covenant, a covenant. That's an important word. Much more than a human contract or a legal contract. And I believe in legal marriage, I do. But before God, this is a covenant. And the word covenant means to cut, especially in a relationship. So beyond a contractual agreement, which can be broken by either party, marriage is a covenant of commitment to one another before God. It is a solemn pledge and promise to live exclusively and love exclusively one another for the rest of your life. And if you aren't willing to make that kind of commitment, you need not apply. A covenant is a sacred promise to God that you don't break, like you're breaking up in junior high by taking your ring back or you're giving your letter jacket back. It's not something that we can break. Jesus said, what God has joined together, don't let men separate it. And this relationship can be rich and fulfilling. It is a legal relationship. It is a physical relationship. It is a soulish or psychological, emotional relationship. But above all, it is a spiritual relationship that in Christ we become one. So this is where we start. We start with the truth of the Bible. The Word of God directs us, and we commit, therefore, to His plan for our lives, because He knows what is best. And may we never compromise on our commitment to God. Your submission and mine to God's will must be total and wholehearted. No matter what, monogamous marriage between a man and a woman is a mandate from Almighty God. Amen. So here's the big priority that we've been talking about, and that is to leave and to cleave and to become one flesh. Three verbs, leave. That's the idea of priority. That you leave your family behind, your mother, your father. Now, the Bible tells us that we're to always honor our mothers and our fathers. That's a commandment in the Big Ten list. And children are to obey their parents and honor their parents as children and throughout life. But when we get married, we leave behind mom and dad, and we create a new union, separate and unto itself. And whatever else you may do in life, your work, your career, raising your children, taking care of your health, all those things, do not compare to this first commitment that we have to God and to one another as husbands and wives. It is supreme in all human relationships. So leave, that's priority, and cleave, that's permanence. Not only is this marriage a priority, of course, but it is permanent in its design, in its divine design. And in that is the word cleave. It's a word that literally means to stick together like glue. We are connected, vitally connected in Christ. You see, this is so much more than the way the world looks at marriage, isn't it? The Bible says that we're husbands are to love their wives as Christ loved the church. Hallelujah. Aren't you glad that Jesus never walked up to you and said, you know what, I just don't love you anymore. I'm leaving. You will never hear Jesus say, I'm leaving you. So how are we to love our wives? How are we to love our husbands as Christ loves you? He said, I will never leave you or forsake you. The great need that we all have is security in life. And wives and husbands need the security of knowing that you're there to stay. This means that we're going to accept one another, our failures, our faults, our foibles, the frustrations that happen on a daily basis, that we learn to accept one another, our own imperfections. Too many quit too soon. When if you would just work through and grow through the problems that you're facing, you could restore your home and your family. Because God's design is for you to love your wife and love your husband a lifetime. And what I see, and I thought I would just share a few of these with you, what I've seen over all of these years of being a pastor as what breaks up homes and families, here they are. And I'm going to cover these more completely as we go. But I have seven of them, quickly. What destroys this relationship? What rips apart a marriage and a relationship? One is selfishness. That's where it really starts. When Christ is on the throne of my heart and I'm off in a position of yielding, and when Deb is off in a position of yielding to Christ, then Jesus is Lord of our home, our family, our lives, and it works. But if either one of us try to knock Jesus off and sit on the throne, that's what happens in so many marriages. It's just selfishness. Secondly, this is what I see. And I've had a lot of experience in seeing this, unfortunately. Substance abuse. Substance. Whether it is pornography or gambling or drugs, alcohol, this wrecks a family like hardly anything else. Third, sexual sin obviously adulterates a family. Sex is a gift from God and is to be protected at all costs within the covenant and commitment of holy marriage, purity of heart and mind and body. Is the commandment of God for all Christians. But sexual sin has ruined many a life and many a marriage. Fourthly is spending. Spending, the way we spend our money. Debt in particular due to overspending. And money problems create all kinds of marriage problems. The Bible says contentment with godliness is great gain. Godly contentment is great gain. The goal of your home and mine in Christ is contentment, peace. And all the things in the world won't fill your need for contentment. And then I would say speech. That's another marriage killer. Speech, words. And our words are to be always loving and kind and expressive. They're not always, and I'll be the first among us to raise my hand to say, my words are not always godly and wholesome and kind. This is something we have to work on our entire lives. And I'm just talking about now between Deb and me. You say, do you and Deb have arguments? No, we really don't have arguments. We do have discussions that can be heard, I don't know, several blocks away at times. No. Not that loud, but let our speech be filled with love. But here's what breaks a marriage down. Here's what breaks your mate down. Abusive words, hateful words, angry words, profane words, hurtful words, carnal words. And if you are profaning your wife, if you are cursing your husband, not only do your children hear that, and what kind of representative of Christ is that, but not only do your children hear it and it breaks them down, why would anyone curse in front of their children? But if you are cursing your wife or your husband, you are bullying them, you are abusing them. You don't have to hit someone to abuse them. And I've seen so many marriages destroyed. And sometimes it's not even the words, it's the silence. You know what I'm talking about? It's the having a pity party and shutting the other person out. It's the lack of communication. It's the lack of words, honest, clear words. But speech, the way we talk to one another. Ask God to control your tongue. You say, well, it's home. I can say what I want. No, especially not at home. And then finally, Satan. If I were the devil, I'm glad I'm not, but if I were the devil, the first place I would attack would be the home, the family. And that's what he does. And how does he attack? With lies. Lies that he tells you, lies that you tell yourself about your relationship. And don't believe the lies of Satan. Believe what God has said. And don't be a deal breaker. Be a promise maker and a promise keeper.
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11: If you're beginning to see red flags, some danger zones in your home and your family, then I want to encourage you. Above all else, don't give up. In the name of the Lord Jesus, keep fighting for your marriage. I love the story of Mallory and his friends who were attempting to climb Mount Everest for the very first time. It had never been scaled. Mallory left the party at 25,000 feet, and he and Irvin began working their way to the top. Well, if you know the story, then you know they never made it. They died on their way up to the peak. Later, one of the members of the party left behind was lecturing in London about their expeditions at Mount Everest, and he said, "Everest, you conquered us once. We tried to scale you, Everest, and you won. We failed. But Everest, we will try again. Everest, we will conquer you. Because Everest, you cannot grow. We can." You may be facing a mountain in your marriage. You may be facing summits of problems that you don't think you can scale. Pressure, maybe even failure, presents an obstacle that you don't think you can overcome. But remember this. Jesus said, "By faith you can say to the mountain, 'Be removed,' and it will be cast into the midst of the sea." By the power of Jesus Christ, by the miracle-working power of His love and grace in your life, you can grow. Your marriage can get stronger and go higher for God. You can grow deeper in the grace of the Lord Jesus Christ. So friend, no matter what you may be facing today, what obstacle or mountain may be in front of you, keep focused on growing in your faith. Keep focused on the Word of God and your testimony in Christ, and keep scaling the heights for Him. Keep growing in your marriage, and never, never, never, and I do mean never, give up. It's always too soon to quit. There is always hope, because Jesus is Lord, and He can bring a miracle to your street.
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9: The best translation to read is the one you will read. People get really talking, Pastor. They get really serious on this one. 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But if they don't know me, I'm going to pull them in. Oh, I have a word from the Lord on that. 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
10: Really?
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0: 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We're so glad you're here to listen. Today's program is part one of Pastor Allen's message called Stormproof Foundations. 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
1: Jesus talked to us about the ability to organize our lives in such a way that when the storms of life come, we would be able to withstand them. 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But there are choices you can make that will enable you to withstand the storms. You can build stormproof foundations. Now, I love that idea because we are living through a time where I anticipate some pretty significant chaos, and I want to know how to stand. You don't have to be particularly prophetic or culturally aware to know we are living in a tumultuous season. And I was awakened on New Year's Day to when Kathy already had the television on and the announcement of the attack in New Orleans. And the first formal response I heard was from an FBI agent saying that this was not a terrorist attack. And my blood pressure went up about 50 points. I mean, I'm certainly not an expert on national security, but I hadn't by that time enough of a grasp of the fundamental facts. Someone drove a pickup truck at high speed into a very crowded street, and attached to the truck was an ISIS flag. You're not attaching blame to any group of people, but that meets most of the markers for a terrorist event. If someone had driven a truck like that into a crowd of people wearing a white hood with the KKK painted on the back, we would understand with clarity, appropriately so, it was a racist event. We're living in a season where the truth is still not celebrated. And you watch a report like that and you think, do they really just think we're that stupid? It's offensive. Now, in all fairness, it was withdrawn. They brought in somebody else to help bring updates. And the message is continuing to evolve. Something's not new. It was Christmas, was it 4 years ago? We had a bomb blast in downtown Nashville. And I heard the mayor of Nashville say, oh, there's just a few windows broken. And we saw a whole block devastated. They're just now completing the restoration and renovation of all of that. And within 24 hours of that event, it was all wrapped up with a bow around it. Nothing to see here. Look away. I don't know the details. They're not important to me at this point, other than to say that the places that we look for trust and confidence have disintegrated. Now, I believe they can be rebuilt, whether it's the FBI or the Justice Department or the Center for Disease Control or churches. I believe we can rebuild trust. Big tech and censorship. Trust is about the character of the people, not the institutions. That's true, but trust has to be earned. The principles that my parents taught me when I was a kid, I think they're still in play. When you make a mistake, acknowledge the mistake. You can't just live past it and act like it didn't happen. Then we can move forward. I believe in front of us, we're going to have to endure, walk through, overcome a season of confusion and chaos and disruption. because the people that have initiated it don't want to see the momentum of destruction disrupted. In the plainest possible language, the diminishment of a Judeo-Christian worldview and the dismantling of America has been very intentional if you're just casually watching. They don't want our worldview in the public square, in the public schools. They don't want it in the corridors of the hospitals. They threaten people that bring it. Don't you dare pray with someone. And we've been silent through all of that. It'd be more than naive to think an election alone was going to cause evil to relent. We're going to have to learn new responses, how to live the authority of our faith out, how we're going to give expression to that, not in anger, not in belligerence, but with a new trust in God. And I honestly see, I believe that's emerging. You know, people say to me, I don't know what to do. I'm only one person. There's almost a sense of despair. I just don't know what to do. Well, I have an answer. I don't have a simple answer or a complete answer or a holistic answer, but I do have a beginning point. What if we decide to honor God with a new intentionality? And say, God, this isn't about someone else and what they're not or what they haven't done or what they have done. I'm going to honor you more intentionally in my life than I've ever done it before. I'm just naive enough to believe that Almighty God will engage with that. So we're going to talk about some of these things, about how to stormproof our foundations. And since I was already inviting you to the Bible reading, we might as well start with, I intend to read my Bible daily. We're walking through the Gospel of Matthew right now. If you've joined us, you're not very far behind if you haven't. And if you haven't, I give you a pass. Just jump in. But I thought for this session and perhaps another, we would just take a chapter from Matthew's gospel. People say to me, Pastor, I don't read my Bible. It's confusing. I don't know the names. You know, I don't know how to pronounce them. I don't know where the places are. I'm afraid I'll get it wrong. I think that's a misguided approach. I approach reading my Bible with the expectation that God's attitude towards that is an attitude very similar to a parent watching their toddler learn to walk or begin to learn to talk. They don't watch that toddler start to learn how to pull up on furniture and stand there and wobble and think that's the clumsiest child ever. They're taking videos going, look, they're running. No, they're wobbling. Then they begin to make sounds, and the parents and grandparents think they're using complex sentences. The rest of us just think they're making guttural noises. Well, I come to my Bible with that same imagination that when I'll take the time to open it, that God is so pleased, so delighted that I'm interested, that I want to know, that I would like to learn, that there's a meeting place that's been opened there. In the days when it doesn't feel particularly fruitful to me, I'll take it by faith that God will bring a fruitfulness to it at another time in another way, that it wasn't a lost moment. It wasn't a wasted bit of time. So I would like to relieve you of the burden of every day being a spiritual experience. Those people wear me out. Do you have a friend like that? Every time you see him, they have a fresh revelation. I'm like, oh. Could I just read Matthew 4? And it may be reality. It may be the world they live in. They're so in tune and so dialed in. But some days I read my Bible and it's the Bible. At this point, I have done it once or twice or 10 times or more. And that brings some advantage. I recognize that. I'll never forget, I was with a friend. I was doing chores. I'd volunteered to take a couple of days to help some friends with chores, really in repayment for some things they had done at the church. And that day, my job was cleaning the kitchen, washing the dishes, and just whatever they needed done. I was supposed to keep the kitchen clean. They were serving a lot of food. The guy that was in charge is a really good cook. And I said, you're an amazing chef. And he looked at me and he shook his head. He said, no, Alan, I'm no chef. He said, I know how to cook food that tastes good to me. And he said, that's really all I know how to do. He said, a chef knows how to build layers of flavor and imagine possibilities with about anything they can see. And he said, I'm no chef. When it comes to the Bible, I feel a bit like that. Folks, I'm no expert, but it blesses me And I want to share that with you. And so just as an expression of an invitation into the Gospel of Matthew, I want to take a chapter and read it with you. And I'm going to offer kind of a running dialogue. It's not the only set of answers. It's not the only way to understand it. But your Bible will change your life if you'll read it. It will transform you from the inside out. Say, I don't believe that. Oh, just try me. See what God will do.
0: We'll be right back. But first, Pastor Allen wants to share a limited edition commemorative set to help you celebrate God's faithfulness to our nation.
2: Hey, we're celebrating this year the 250th anniversary of the signing of the Declaration of Independence. What a wonderful privilege we have. You know, God has blessed our nation so many good things. People say to me, well, our whole history's not good. Well, folks, you know, my history's not great. Your family history's not perfect. But you love your family. You love your children. In spite of our weaknesses, well, our nation hadn't been perfect. But through that whole story, the goodness of God is evident. It still is. Let's ask God to bless America again.
0: As we celebrate our nation's 250th anniversary, it's time to reflect on the goodness and faithfulness of God. 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Now, let's get back to Pastor Allen with his message called Stormproof Foundations. Tune in tomorrow to hear part two.
1: Matthew 4:1, it says, Jesus was led by the Spirit into the desert to be tempted by the devil. And I know this will be disheartening, but I need to stop right there for just a moment. That's not what I would expect in the Bible. If any of you remember the verses immediately preceding this, Jesus is baptized by John. The Holy Spirit descends upon him. God says, that's my boy, and I'm really happy with him. And the next sentence is Jesus was led by the Spirit of God, it's a capital S, into the desert to be tempted by the devil. Now, that's a theological challenge. That's a personal discipleship challenge. The Spirit of God leading Jesus with whom God is pleased. He hasn't been carousing. He didn't misbehave on New Year's Eve. God is pleased with him, and he leads him into the wilderness where he's going to face temptation. Now, Jesus taught us a prayer. Anybody remember that? What do we call that prayer that Jesus taught us? The Our Father, the Lord's Prayer. Yeah, there's a line in that. Do you remember? Jesus taught us to pray this way. I put it in your notes. It's Matthew's gospel, if anybody's interested. Lead us not into temptation, but deliver us from the evil one. So when Jesus gave us that prayer, it wasn't some theoretical prayer. It wasn't some random, arbitrary, well, it'd probably be a good thing. Jesus has been in position to be tempted by Satan, and it was difficult. And he said, listen, when you pray, pray this way. Lead me not into temptation, but deliver us from the evil one. Now, before we've gotten through the first verse of this chapter, there's a couple of things that should be on your radar if you're reading this. If you don't have me helping, if I'm not along for the journey, very clearly, Jesus and the devil both exist. See, we're so sophisticated, so educated, so enlightened, so arrogant, so spiritually inert, that we want to have a conversation like there is no expression of evil in the world. And very clearly in Scripture, both Jesus and the devil exist. We need to accept that reality and plan accordingly. If you have a plan for how to cooperate with Jesus, you better have an equally effective plan on how to resist the devil. Amen. You better be prepared. Yes. I mean, unless you're already just serving him. The biblical assignment is to follow Jesus and resist the devil. And you better be intentional on both sides of that equation. Amen. Because he's effective. James chapter 4 and verse 7, I put in your notes. I know it's not in Matthew, but it is to the point. James said, submit yourselves then to God, resist the devil, and he will flee from you. I love the book of James. He's so plain spoken. Submit yourself to God and resist the devil. Now, I believe in this case, sequence matters. The first step in resisting the devil is submitting yourself to God. The devil will not flee if you're not submitted to God. If you're on the throne, if you're in charge, if you're in control, if you haven't yielded your will or your emotions, if you fill yourself with ungodly stuff and then you resist the devil, you're wasting your breath. We have the instructions, submit yourselves to God, resist the devil, and he'll flee from you. It's not a power struggle, it's about authority. You've got no right to be here. Through the blood of Jesus, you go. But that authority is founded upon having submitted ourselves to God. That's why we are Christ followers. Submit yourself to God. We have this mistaken notion that submitting to God is burdensome, loathsome, intrusive, diminishing. It's a lie. When we submit to the Lord, we get all the benefits of the kingdom. That's the best possible way you can make a journey through time. There's no better way to live. There's no better life to pursue. If you're pursuing your will, your way, your timeline, your resources, what I want, when I want it, how I want it, there's a crash at the end of that. Verse 2. After fasting 40 days and 40 nights, Jesus was hungry. And the tempter came to him and said, if you're the Son of God, tell these stones to become bread. And Jesus answered, it's written, man doesn't live on bread alone, but on every word that comes from the mouth of God. And the devil took him to the holy city and had him stand on the highest point of the temple. If you're the Son of God, he said, throw yourself down, for it's written, he'll command his angels concerning you, and they'll lift you up in their hands so that you'll not strike your foot against a stone. And Jesus answered, it's also written, do not put the Lord your God to the test. And again, the devil took him to a very high mountain, and he showed him all the kingdoms of the world and their splendor. All this I'll give you if you'll bow down and worship me. Jesus said to him, away from me, Satan, for it's written, worship the Lord your God and serve him only. And the devil left him, and the angels came and attended him. And we can pause there for a moment. Again, big picture, high level view. It's important to note, just pull down the big rocks. Both the devil and God's angels are very involved in Jesus' life. You can't read that without getting that. I mean, that's the story. So don't stand away from the Bible and go, you know, I'm just not sure I believe in that. Well, then do you believe in Jesus? What do you believe in? If you don't believe what's written there, who are you exactly? The arbiter of what? We need to put you on the bench in New York. That was tacky, I know. I confess. I repent. But as you're reading through it, just let those big ideas, wow! Both the devil and the angels were very integral to the unfolding story of Jesus' life, his ministry, what happened to him, the challenges he faces. The things the devil had to say that Matthew recorded for us, if you're the Son of God, that's his pattern from the Garden of Eden right through the whole narrative. In Eden, God, the devil said, did God really say? Did God really say you shouldn't eat of this tree? And the same devil's got Jesus an opportunity now, and he says, you know, if you're the Son of God, he knows very well who he is. He's seen him in all of his glory and his splendor. It's an attack. And then he quotes scripture to him. The devil quotes scripture to Jesus. He said he'll command his angels concerning you. He's trying to use scripture to get Jesus to take license. You know, that's evil. It's why you need to read your Bible, to know the character of God, the larger narrative. It'll protect you from people that will take scripture and use it for very self-destructive things. Amen. Matthew tells us that Satan showed Jesus all the kingdoms of the world and their splendor. And he said, all this I'll give to you. I'll give it to you. It's a supernatural event. We're not really given the details, but in a moment, before the internet, Jesus got a global overview. I'll give you all of this without the necessity of a cross, without the pain of rejection, without the physical suffering. I'll give you all this authority. So just bow down and worship me. The great cry of evil is to cause us to worship it. Worship is not about music and choruses and church services and church buildings. Worship is about priority. Whatever gets first place is what we worship. It's what we'll bend our knee to, what we'll give our heart to and give our money to. And the devil wanted that place of priority. It was a rebellion against God. He wanted the worship that Jesus rightly deserved. It's what caused him to lose his place in heaven. And now he's trying to broker a deal. If you'll just worship me. The things Matthew tells us the devil knows are intriguing to me. He knows Jesus is the Son of God. He knows the words of Scripture. The devil knows that the angels will follow God's commands. We got all of that from reading those three or four little verses. The devil acknowledges that God has angels who will follow his directions. And we're told in other places in Scripture that there are almost an innumerable number of angels. In one scene, more than 100 million. What do we have a population these days? About 300 million people? Imagine being able to see a third of all the population of the United States in one scene. We've got a scene like that of angels worshiping the Lord. And they're messengers. The Scripture says, send forth into the world to do God's bidding on our behalf. And the devil knows it. No wonder he's angry. No wonder he doesn't play fair. He can't play fair. He's got no chance if he plays fair. Verse 12. When Jesus heard that John had been put in prison, he returned to Galilee. Now, I'm going to take a little license at this point. In English, the translation that I typically would use here is the New International Version, the NIV. And that phrase there in the NIV simply says that when Jesus heard that John had been in prison, Jesus returned to Galilee. But one of my habits is I'll try to read a passage, if time permits, in a more than one translation, or I'll change translations from one year to the next so that sometimes I will remember it differently than the translation I'm reading, and then I'll check. And in this case, the NIV's translation is softer than the Greek words. In the NIV, it says, Jesus returned to Galilee. I put the same verse in the New American Standard in your notes. It says, when Jesus heard that John had been taken into custody, he withdrew into Galilee. To me, there's a pretty significant difference. In the NIV, it says, you know, when Jesus heard about John being arrested, he went home. But the Greek actually says that when he heard that John had been arrested, Jesus withdrew. That's a very different response. Different translations will offer different insights sometimes. Not every day. So if you've done this more than once, maybe you want to change the translation you're reading this year. Say, well, I like this. I got it. You don't have to. The best translation to read is the one you will read.
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0: Welcome to Through the Bible. I'm Steve Schwetz, and our adventure through God's entire Word continues in Genesis 28, as Dr. J. Vernon McGee is going to take us through a lonely night that Jacob spent as he was running scared. But as is often the case, God uses this pivotal situation to meet him in a special way. So as you find your seat on the Bible bus, here's a great voicemail from a fellow listener.
1: My name is Bob. I'm calling from Maplewood, Missouri. And I love Through the Bible, and I love the Bible, how it speaks to hearts and ministers to needs. I saw the World Prayer Team prompt for Kenya this morning, and it reminded me of an incident that I had 4 years ago. It was actually almost 5 years ago, in 2021, in April of 2021, when I was in the hospital. I was reading J. Vernon McGee's commentary on Genesis when a nurse walked in, and she asked me what I was reading. So I explained to her what it was and about Through the Bible, and I showed her the app on my phone. And I said it's over in 150 different languages, and she surprised me. She said, oh, is it in Swahili? I said, well, let's look. So I started scrolling through the languages. I showed it to her, and she saw it before I did, the Swahili language, and so I clicked on it. And, of course, the music and the teaching came out in Swahili, and she was so excited about it. So I showed her how to download it on her phone, which she did. And the next night she came in, and she said, I want you to know I downloaded the app on my phone, and I'm listening to the study. And that was the last time I saw her, even though I was in the hospital for two more months after that. I've also, through the bus passes, have been able to share Through the Bible with a dental assistant from Vietnam, a gentleman from Italy at the phone store, and also a Russian nurse who was taking care of my wife at the time that she was in the hospital. I've given Bible bus passes to our pastor, and he's passed them on to missionaries going to other countries. A former pastor of mine did a mission trip over to Africa in Uganda, and I gave him some Bible bus passes, and he handed them out over there. Him and his assistant handed them out over there in Uganda and Kenya and a number of other countries over there, and he said the pastors and people that have received them just loved them. So, and also, I've been retired for several years, and I lost my wife, unfortunately, of 48 years in November 17th. In answer to Jesus' prayer in John chapter 17, verse 24, she's now home with the Lord, and her battle with cancer is over. But even though I'm retired, yes, I'm grieving, but I'm also being refired through the Bible broadcast and through the prayers of the World Prayer Team. Thank you, and God bless you, dearly beloved. Have a blessed day. Thank you. Bye-bye.
0: Well, Bob, your faithfulness, especially in the midst of grief, is clearly bearing fruit. So thank you for scattering his word so generously. Share your story or find out more about the Bible bus passes that Bob mentioned by calling 1-800-65-BIBLE or emailing biblebus@ttb.org or dropping a note through the feedback tool in our app. Let's pray. Heavenly Father, thank you that you are always at work shaping us. As we study, Lord, strengthen our faith and then guide us in the way that you would have us to go. In Jesus' name, amen. Here's our study of Genesis 28 on Through the Bible with Dr. J. Vernon McGee.
2: Now, last time we saw one of the most despicable and honorary things that any man could do, and that's what Jacob did. And he did it at the behest of his mother. And this is not a case where I think that we can say, well, the reason I'm such an oddball or I do certain things and I'm so mean is because my mother didn't love me when I was a boy. Well, believe me, Jacob couldn't say that. Jacob was loved and spoiled and asked to do something that is not quite the honorable thing to do. And so he did it. He stole the birthright from his brother. It is already his. The formality of his father giving the blessing wasn't necessary at all. Abraham hadn't given it to Isaac. God had. And it's God that gave it to Jacob. And this thing that he's done was not necessary, but God will deal with him because of it. And you can be sure of that. Now, the thing Rebekah's thought of And it's very plausible, logical. In fact, it was the thing to do in this case was to send him back to her brother so that he'd get away from the wrath of his brother Esau, which Rebecca didn't mention to Isaac, but she did mention the fact that he could choose a wife back there in her family. And so Jacob now is going to be sent away from home. And Isaac called Jacob, and I'm reading now at verse 1 again, and I'll read on from here. And Isaac called Jacob and blessed him and charged him and said unto him, Thou shalt not take a wife of the daughters of Canaan. Arise, go to Padan Aram, to the house of Bethuel, thy mother's father, and take thee a wife from thence of the daughters of Laban, thy mother's brother. And God Almighty bless thee, and make thee fruitful, and multiply thee, that thou mayest be a multitude of people, and give thee the blessing of Abraham to thee and to thy seed with thee, that thou mayest inherit the land wherein thou art a stranger, which God gave unto Abraham. Now, obviously, Isaac understands that the blessing that had been given of God was transferred to him, and now he understands it's to be passed on to his son Jacob. Verse 5, And Isaac sent away Jacob, and he went to Padan Aram unto Laban, son of Bethuel, the Syrian, the brother of Rebekah, Jacob's and Esau's mother. When you ask the nationality of these people, you have to say they're Syrians. That's what they're called here in Scripture. Now, you could say that actually of Abraham, that he was a Syrian. That is the way that you could designate him. Sometimes the question is asked, was Abraham a Jew? Was he an Israelite? No, he was not. He was not an Israelite until we come to Israel, until you come to Jacob, not until you see his 12 sons. The line came from Abraham, but Abraham is the father. But you're not going to call Abraham a Midianite, I hope, and yet he's the father of the Midianites also. Now, Isaac sends Jacob away, though, and he's to make this trip. Now notice verse 6, When Esau saw that Isaac had blessed Jacob and sent him away to Padan Aram to take him a wife from thence, and that as he blessed him, he gave him a charge, saying, Thou shalt not take a wife of the daughters of Canaan, and that Jacob obeyed his father and his mother and was gone to Padan Aram. And Esau, seeing that the daughters of Canaan pleased not Isaac his father, then went Esau unto Ishmael and took unto the wives which he had, Mahalath, the daughter of Ishmael, Abraham's son, the sister of Nebajoth, to be his wife. And here Esau goes out and marries daughters of Ishmael. He thinks that will please his father. You see what a lack of spiritual perception he had, that the Ishmaelites were as much rejected as any of the Philistines were rejected, or any of the Canaanites. Now, will you notice, I begin reading at verse 10. And Jacob went out from Beersheba, and he went toward Haran. Now he's traveling north. He lighted upon a certain place and tarried there all night because the sun was set. And he took of the stones of that place and put them for his pillars and lay down in that place to sleep. Now, the place he's come to, we'll see in a moment, the name of it is Bethel, the house of God. I want to say a word about it, but before I say a word about it, you'll notice that he's traveled quite a distance. Actually, Bethel, where he came the first night, is 12 miles north of Jerusalem. And he was, I would say, a good 20 miles south of Jerusalem, and probably more than 20 miles south, probably 25 or 30 miles south. Well, that means that he covered at least 40 miles that day. You can see that he's really hot-footing it away from Esau. He wants to get as far from him as he can. But the farther he gets from Esau, the farther he gets away from home. And this is Jacob's first night away from home. What do you think his feeling was that night? Well, he was very lonely, that is for sure. He also was homesick. This is his first night, as far as the record is concerned, that he was away from home. Do you remember the first night that you were away from home? Do you recall that? I certainly remember the first night I went away from home, and it was just down the road. We lived in a country, in a little place called Springer, Oklahoma. And they tell me it hasn't done any springing since then, that it's still a small place, wide place in the road. And we had some neighbors and some very wonderful friends that lived down the road. I don't suppose it seemed to me like in that day it was 5 miles. It couldn't have been over a mile, I'm sure. I was amazed when I went back there later on to find out how close things were together. I thought it was pretty well spread out, but it wasn't. Very close together. And so this must not have been over a mile, but it seemed like 5 miles to me in that day. And I never shall forget, these people invited me to come down and spend the night. They had a boy about my age, and I don't know how old I was, 9, 10 maybe. And so I went down with him. He'd come up to get me, and we went down. I never shall forget, we had a delicious dinner, and I enjoyed it that evening with these folks. It was in the country, good country dinner. And then we played hide-and-seek, and it got dark, and I didn't pay too much attention, but every now and then I looked into the darkness, and I began to get just a little homesick. But it wasn't until somebody said, it's time to go to bed, and they put a pallet down in the front room, no living room in that day, just put a pallet down, and I had brought my little nightshirt under my arm, and I put it on, and I lay down on that pallet. Friends, I have never been as lonely in my life as I was then, and homesick. Oh, how I wanted to go home. And you know what happened? I rolled and tossed there for a long time. I finally dozed off, and I slept for a while, but I waked up very early in the morning, and you know what I did? I took my nightshirt off, put on my clothes, put my nightshirt under my arm, and I started running home, and I didn't stop till I got there. Nobody was up, but I sure was glad to get home. First night away from home, and after that, I went a long ways from home, but I never was any more homesick than I was that first night. I've always thought that Jacob, he's a pretty big boy at this time. He's a man, but he's homesick. This is the first time he'd been away from Rebecca. He'd been tied to his mama's apron string all of his life, and now it's untied, and he's out on his own, and this is the first night away from home. Now, will you notice what happens? He lies down. He puts stones for pillars. And this is a pretty dreary place. I'd like to give you a description of it that's given by another. It's been described as a bleak moorland, large, bare rocks that are exposed 1,200 feet above sea level in the hills. And I suppose that there are many places out on the desert here in California that would correspond to it. Fact of the matter is, I know it. I remember going up through that country in a bus, and that was the disadvantage of being with a bus tour. I wanted to go up there. The others wanted to go to other places that to me were not nearly as important as Bethel. I wanted to see it. And all we got in, I suppose, a half a mile of it, the bus driver pointed it out. And I said, I'd like to walk up there. He said, well, we don't have time. And so I didn't get up there, but I could see it in the distance. And this certainly is an apt description of it. It's a bleak and forbidding place as far as the topography is concerned. But it was the high point spiritually in the life of Jacob, not only here, but later on. And this is the place that he came to. And we're told as he lay that night and he was asleep, he dreamed, and behold, a ladder set up on the earth, and the top of it reached to heaven. And behold, the angels of God ascending and descending on it. And behold, the Lord stood above it and said, I am the Lord, God of Abraham, thy father, and the God of Isaac. The land whereon thou liest, to thee will I give it, and to thy seed. And it was right in that area, by the way, is where God first appeared to Abraham there in the land. Verse 14, and thy seed shall be as the dust of the earth, and thou shalt spread abroad to the west, to the east, to the north, and to the south, and in thee and in thy seed shall all the families of the earth be blessed. Now, God is giving to this man, you see, exactly what he'd given first to Abraham. He repeated it to Isaac. Now he confirms it and reaffirms it to Jacob that he'll do this. Now God says to him, verse 15, and behold, I'm with thee and will keep thee in all places whither thou goest, and I'll bring thee again into this land, for I'll not leave thee until I have done that which I have spoken to thee of. Now, you can see how this would be comforting and helpful to a lonesome, homesick boy that has really had to leave home in a hurry, and he's on the way to a far country. And this was a great comfort and help to him. God says, I'm going to be with you, Jacob, and I'm going to bring you back in this land. But the vision that he gave him in that dream was of a ladder that reached up to heaven, and God spoke to him. Now, what does that ladder mean? Well, our Lord interpreted that when he called Nathanael. Nathanael was a wiseacre, by the way. He said, can any good thing come out of Nazareth? And our Lord, I tell you, he dealt with this fella, and when he said, how in the world do you know me? Why, he said, I saw you on that fig tree. Well, he said, Rabbi, thou art the Son of God, thou art the King of Israel. The Lord Jesus said, you're pretty easy to convince. And he was. He was a skeptic at the beginning of the ministry of Christ. It took Thomas 3 years before he got the light. But notice this man, Nathanael. The Lord Jesus said to him, because I said unto thee, I saw thee under the fig tree, believest thou? Thou shalt see greater things than these. Well, what will he see? And he saith unto him, verily, verily, I say unto you, hereafter ye shall see heaven open, and the angels of God ascending and descending upon the Son of Man. Now, what is that ladder? Well, that ladder is Christ. And God, from the top of the ladder in heaven, a voice out of heaven said, this is my beloved Son, in whom I'm well pleased. And God is speaking to man through Christ today. You can't come to God directly. I hear people say today, every now and then in a testimony, somebody said, well, when I was converted, I just came directly to God. I have access to God. You do not, my friend. You come through Christ. We have access through Christ, through the grace that we have in Christ. That's the only way you and I get into God's presence. This is the ladder let down from heaven that sinners might not climb, while the angels of God are ascending and descending on it. You see, they come from him, the Lord Jesus himself. Now, it is first given to old Jacob, usurper. Nathanael, our Lord said to him, you are an Israelite in whom there's no guile. That is, there's no Jacob. He's no trickster. Nathanael wasn't. He's just a wiseacre. He's just being humorous. But this man, Jacob, God is going to have to deal with him. And he gives him this wonderful, glorious promise. But now listen to Jacob. Oh, he has so much to learn. And isn't that true of all of us today? No wonder God has to school us. No wonder God has to discipline us. Every son he receives, we're told that he scourges him. He disciplines him. He did Abraham. He did Isaac. He's going to do Jacob. Everything's been going Jacob's way. You know, so many people, they're just members of the church. They don't know the Lord at all. They're just church members and just the biggest hypocrites in the world. And the Lord has to shake us, you see. And these things come to us. They discipline us. They put iron in our backbone. They put iron in our blood, too. And they put courage in our lives and enable us to stand for God. Jacob's got a long ways to go. So let me read verse 16. And Jacob awaked out of his sleep, and he said, surely the Lord is in this place, and I knew it not. And he was afraid and said, how dreadful is this place? This is none other but the house of God, and this is the gate of heaven. Now, this is a passage of scripture that I use many times and have used many times in dedicating new churches. I have dedicated, I think that in the past 20 years, I have dedicated, I think, 25 new churches. And I've used this, I suppose, more than any other passage of scripture. I have another one in Acts that I use a great deal. But how dreadful is this place? And I think I shocked some people, especially when you got a congregation that have come in to dedicate the lovely new facilities they have today. And here I get up and I look around and I say, how dreadful is this place? And then I proceed during the rest of the time to try to win them back to become friends of me by telling them that the place is only dreadful to a fellow like Jacob running away from his family, a trickster, a sinner, actually running away from God. And this is the thing he discovered. He says, the Lord's in this place, and I didn't know it. When Jacob ran away from home, he had a limited view of God. He thought when he ran away from home, he was running away from God also. He thought he left God back down at his home, and he found out that he hadn't. The Lord's in this place, and God says, I'm going to be with you. And because of that, how dreadful, though, is this place? The only thing that can make a house of God dreadful is the fact that you're a sinner trying to run away from God. And every house of God, every church ought to be a dreadful place to any sinner running away from God, because that's where you ought to be able to meet God and come face to face with God through the ladder that's been let down from heaven, even Christ. And Jacob rose up early in the morning, and he took the stone that he had put for his pillars and set it up for a pillar and poured oil upon the top of it. And he called the name of that place Bethel. But the name of that city was called Luz at the first. And Jacob vowed a vow. Now listen to Jacob. You know, he's got a lot to learn, and this is an evidence of it. Listen to him. If God will be with me and will keep me in the way that I'll go and will give me bread to eat and raiment to put on so that I come again to my father's house in peace, then shall the Lord be my God. What's he doing? He wants to trade with God. He says, now, Lord, if you'll do this for me, and God's already told him he's going to do it for him. God has already said, every one of these things, God says, I'm going to keep you and I'm going to bring you back to this land, and I'm going to give you this land, and I'm going to give you offspring. Now, Jacob turns around and says, if you'll do this. He wants to trade with God. And he says, if you'll do it, then I'll serve you. God doesn't do business with us that way, and he didn't do business with Jacob that way. If he had, Jacob would never have made it back to that land. God brought him out of the land. God brought him back into that land by his grace and mercy. And when finally Jacob did come back to Bethel, and he came back a wiser man, and you know what he came back to do? To worship and praise God for his mercy. God had been merciful to him. You don't trade with God. A great many people, even today, said, now I'll serve the Lord if he'll do. You won't do anything of the kind, friends. He doesn't do business that way. He'll extend mercy to you. He'll be gracious to you. But he doesn't ask anything in return. But he does say this, that if you love him, that you'll really want to serve him. And that will be the bondage of love, the same kind of love a mother has for the little child, and she becomes its slave. That's the way that he wants you, and that's the way he wants me. And so old Jacob, he puts up, and this stone which I've set for a pillar shall be God's house. And of all that thou wilt give me, I'll surely give the tenth unto thee. Isn't he a traitor to God? And a great many of us are trying to do business with God. He's not doing business, friends. He wants to become your father through faith in Christ, and you don't have to do business with him. And so until next time, may the Lord richly bless you, my beloved.
0: Go deeper in your study of God's Word by visiting ttb.org, or if we can help, call 1-800-65-BIBLE. I'm Steve Schwetz, grateful to spend this time with you and looking forward to welcoming you back aboard the Bible bus next time, wherever and whenever you listen.

0: 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We were in love and we were committed and we removed the divorce word from our marriage. But man, we had the struggles early in marriage, as many young couples do. 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And my wife, Amy, is way better at this than I am. She said, you know what? We're going to have fun with everything. Anything irritating, frustrating, annoying, pet peeves, we're just going to choose to find a way to enjoy life together.
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2: This is Ed Morrissey of HotAir.com for Town Hall. We warned repeatedly when Canada began to adopt assisted suicide as part of its government-run healthcare. Socialized medicine combined with assisted suicide sets up foreseeable economic incentives that reward disposal of patients rather than chronic care. But even we couldn't have dreamed that Canada would grow so desperate to reduce costs that they would condone assisted suicide assessments in fast food parking lots. Yet that's exactly what happened in Ontario, where a doctor diagnosed a chronic bowel problem and emotional issues outside a Tim Hortons coffee shop and took the patient to be euthanized. Why? The doctor provides their system what it needs, fewer patients. That's the real standard of care when single-payer systems face the choice of chronic care or pushing patients to end their lives. This is what they call humane treatment in Canada. If progressives have their way here, the U.S. will be next. I'm Ed Morrissey.
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8: With SRN News, I'm Rich Thomason in Washington. Another jolt for the U.S.-Iran ceasefire. The U.S. and Iran have traded fire again. At the same time, Israeli forces have pushed deeper into Lebanon than they've been in more than 25 years. President Trump insists that all will work out in the end. He says Iran really wants to make a deal.
9: The president says such a deal would be a good one for Washington and its allies. However, Mr. Trump also says it was tougher to negotiate with Iran amid all the political commentary surrounding the conflict. His post on social media comes only hours after the U.S. military says it struck Iranian military sites. Mr. Trump's remarks also come after Iran's Revolutionary Guards said they targeted a U.S. base in response.
8: Correspondent Andrew Stewart. On Wall Street, the Dow futures 222 points higher. This is SRN News.
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12: 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Sadly, there are many people who think of God as a distant, bitter, angry judge, someone who wants nothing.

0: more than to stop humanity from having fun. Now, for those who have such a view of the Almighty, they could never really enjoy God, could they? Yet the psalmist says that believers are to delight in God. But practically, how do you do that? Find out on Grace to You as John MacArthur begins a study titled Enjoying God. Now, you might already be familiar with this idea of enjoying God. Maybe you've heard it in the Westminster Shorter Catechism or elsewhere. But perhaps you have questions about that concept. We know about being humble before God, fearing Him, honoring Him. But does He really expect us to enjoy Him? Here is how John answered that question.
1: Yeah, I think He does. We should be filled with joy. I mean, if you talk about Christian joy, the fruit of the Spirit, love, joy, rejoice always. And again, I say rejoice. Rejoice in the Lord, right? Rejoice in the Lord is exactly what's being said in that catechism, that we should find our joy in the Lord. We should rejoice in the Lord. And what does that mean? It doesn't mean necessarily that there's some attribute of God you pick out and you express joy over that, although that is something we do. We particularly do that in singing hymns, right?
0: Right.
1: We express joyfully our gratitude to God for His character in the hymns that we sing. But I think rejoicing in God is not so much just in who He is, but in the reality of His work in your life. So when you rejoice in the Lord, you're rejoicing in His mercy, you're rejoicing in His grace, you're rejoicing in His wisdom, you're rejoicing in His word. And for me, you're rejoicing in His providence. You're rejoicing in the hand, the invisible hand of God that is ordering the flow of your life. That's when you're enjoying God. You're enjoying the forgiveness that He gives you day in and day out for your sin, the strength of the Spirit who indwells you, all the illumination of the Word of God. This is the source of all of our spiritual joy. So we're going to have a great time in this study we launched today. It's titled Enjoying God. And we're going to do just that. We're going to look at John chapter 5, Jesus' view of the Father, and also Isaiah 6, experiencing the presence of God. We'll examine the relationship we have with God and why we should enjoy Him as our Father and our Redeemer. This study is about putting aside the speculation about what God is like and truly understanding Him from His Word and enjoying His presence. So stay with us.
0: Yes, do stay with us, friend. Knowing God deeper, so that you can experience the full joy of your salvation. That's what this study will help you do. So let's get to it. Here's John helping make sure you're enjoying God.
2: Jesus knew God better than anybody, better than the theologians who have spared no ink in writing about Him through the centuries, better than the erudite philosophers and thinkers who have voluminous efforts of thought regarding deity, better than the prophets who received their information by revelation, better than the apostles who the same received it by revelation, better than any human source whose mind is limited by the confines of humanness. Jesus knew God better than anybody. And Jesus said, you can trust God. You see, Jesus had spent all of eternity past in the presence of God. There never was a beginning of God, and there never was a beginning of Jesus. And so always they had been together. And in John 1, it says they were proston theon. Jesus was face to face with God. And so I began to think about that. If I really want to know what God is like, then I ought to listen to what Jesus says. And what does Jesus say about God? First of all, He gives us a great presentation of God. A great presentation of God in His words in the Gospels. In John 4:24, He tells us about the nature of God. He says, God is a spirit. In John 17:11, He tells us about the holiness of God. He says, Holy Father. And in John 17:25, He says, Oh, righteous Father. And then Jesus repeatedly tells us about the justice of God. In Matthew 21, 33 and following, he tells about a vineyard owner who literally destroyed the wicked husbandman who had ill-treated his servants and his son, and that vineyard owner is God, and he judges sin. In Matthew 22, he tells about a man who refused to wear the wedding garment and was cast into outer darkness. In Matthew 25, he tells us about five foolish virgins who came too late and were left out. And so Jesus tells us about the justice of God, about the holiness of God, about the nature of God. In Mark 10:27, he says, with God, all things are possible. And so he tells us about the power of God. In Matthew 23:22, he talks about heaven being the place of the throne of God. And thus he teaches us regarding the sovereignty of God. In Mark chapter 6 and verse 4, he says, the Father who sees in secret, and thus he tells us of the omniscience of God. And in Matthew 6:32, he says, your Father knows you have need. And he goes on to tell how if he clothes the grass of the field, he'll clothe you too. And thus he tells us about the care of God. In Matthew 5:45, he says he makes the rain fall on the just and the unjust, and thus he defines the providence of God. If you want to know about God, listen to Jesus. He's known him forever. Jesus taught us the major truths about God then, his nature, his holiness, his justice, his power, his sovereignty, his omniscience, his care, and his providence. But you know something? In all of that, and there's more even to that, we still haven't touched on the main lesson Jesus taught us about God. There is one lesson that supersedes every other lesson he ever gave. There is one title for God that is repeated in the Gospels 189 times. 124 of those times in the Gospel of John alone. And that title for God is simply this, Father. Father. More than anything else, more than any other concept of God, more than any other theme about God, Jesus majored on the fact that he was a father. Father was always Jesus' special way of referring to God. He said, my Father, our Father, your Father, and just plain Father. What did Jesus teach us about the fatherhood of God? Let's go to John chapter 5, verses 17 to 24, and find out. This is the theology of Jesus regarding the fatherhood of God. Concentrate with me on this. Verse 17. Jesus answered them, my Father worketh hitherto, and I work. Stop right there. God did not get his title of Father from a human analogy. Man gets his definition of Father from God. It's a big difference. God is the Father. And we see five qualities of his fatherhood as the Lord talks about him. Number one, the Father is one with his Son. The Father is one with his Son. Look at it in verse 17. My Father works hitherto, and I work. Now, what's he saying? He's saying God works on the Sabbath and I work on the Sabbath. I am one with God, so like God, I work even on the Sabbath. Now this, believe me, people, is an astounding statement in Jewish ears. Listen, in Mark 2:27, Jesus said the Sabbath was made for man. You say, well, now, wait a minute. When God created 6 days, he rested on the seventh. No, he only rested from his creation. If he'd rested, everything he made would have fallen apart. He ended the work of creation. He began the work of sustaining all that he had made. God doesn't need any rest. I just want to encourage you about that. In Isaiah 40:28, it says, "The everlasting God, the Lord, the creator of the ends of the earth, faints not, neither is weary." God doesn't have to rest. The rest that he spoke of from creation was to set a pattern for man who needs a day of rest, who needs a day to focus on worshiping him. But Sabbath was made for man. And so God isn't bound by it. And if God wants to heal on the Sabbath, he'll heal. And Jesus, in effect, says, "And so will I." And saying that, he is making himself what? Equal with God. And that's exactly the message they got, verse 18. "Therefore, the Jews sought the more to kill him because he not only had broken the Sabbath, but said that God was his Father, making himself what? Equal with God." You want to know something, beloved? It's hard to understand this. But he was equal with God. He was God. One thing true about the Father, he is one with his Son. He is one with his Son. Jesus further emphasizes this in verse 19. "Then said Jesus unto them, Verily, verily, I say to you, the Son can do nothing of himself, but what he sees the Father do. For whatever things he doeth, these also doeth the Son in the same manner." He says, we're one, we work together. We do things together. The point is this close and intimate communion between the Father and the Son. I think that it's aptly illustrated in the great prayer of our Lord in John 17 and verse 1. These words spoke Jesus, lifted up his eyes to heaven and said, "Father, the hour is come. Glorify thy Son, that thy Son also may glorify thee. I have glorified thee on earth. I have finished the work thou hast given me to do. And now, O Father, glorify thou me with thine own self, with the glory which I had with thee before the world was." In verse 21, he prays that they all may be one as thou, Father, art in me and I in thee, that they may be one in us. In other words, over and again, Jesus knew that being a Son of God meant that he was one with the Father. There's a second thing here about the Father from Jesus' perspective. Not only is the Father one with the Son, but secondly, the Father loves his Son. Look at it in verse 20. Couldn't be simpler. "For the Father loves the Son." Stop right there. Jesus knew the Father loved him. It's a unity of love. And back again to the 17th chapter where Jesus prays again in these words, expressing this tremendous love. He says, "I in them and thou in me, that they may be made perfect in one, that the world may know that thou hast sent me and hast loved them as thou hast loved me." He knew the Father loved him. Verse 26, "I have declared unto them thy name and will declare it, that the love with which thou hast loved me may be in them and I in them." There's a third thought here. The Father blesses the Son. Look at verse 20 again. "And showeth him all things that he himself doeth, and he will show him greater works than these." The Father spares nothing for the Son. Shows him everything that he knows, everything that he has. Everything that the Son could ever do, and beyond what the Son had even seen in his human experience, God would allow him to see and do. He spared nothing. Nothing. The Father blesses the Son. I suppose that's why Jesus was full of grace and truth, because God gave him not the Spirit by what? By measure. He showed the Son everything, spared nothing. Even the cross had its joys. The Bible says he endured the cross for the joy that was set before him. So the Father is one with his Son. The Father loves his Son. The Father blesses his Son. There's a fourth thought. The Father gives authority to his Son. The Father gives authority to his Son. Verse 21. Look at this. For as the Father raiseth up the dead and giveth them life, even so the Son giveth life to whom he will. For the Father judgeth no man, but hath committed all judgment unto the Son. Listen, you know what he's saying? He is saying equal authority is given to the Son. He will give life. He will bring to pass the judgment. And I believe what he's saying there in verse 21 is both a physical and a spiritual resurrection power. I believe it is the Son who with the Father gives life spiritually. I believe it is the Son with the Father in the end who will give life to physical bodies as they come to the resurrection. And so we see that he is equal in power. He is equal in authority. He is equal in his right to rule and reign and judge. Verse 25 further expresses this. The hour is coming and now is when the dead shall hear the voice of the Son of God, and they that hear shall live. For as the Father hath life in himself, so hath he given to the Son to have life in himself, and hath given him authority to execute judgment, and so forth. And so the Father has given authority to the Son, now watch this, to act in the Father's behalf. To act in the Father's behalf. Tremendous thought. Now listen. The Father is one with his Son. The Father loves his Son. The Father blesses his Son. The Father gives power and authority to his Son. Finally, Jesus says of the Father, and I love this, he honors the Son. He honors the Son. Verse 23. And he calls all the world to that honor, that all men should honor the Son. Even as they honor the Father, he that honoreth not the Son honoreth not the Father who hath sent him. And by the way, verse 24 brings the sum of it. He that hears my word and believes on him that sent me hath everlasting life. If you listen to this command to honor the Son, if you kiss the Son, if you embrace the Son, you will be raised to everlasting life. If you do not, you will come into judgment. And so the Father honors the Son. Now let me sum it up. God is a Father from Jesus' perspective, who is one with his Son, who loves his Son, blesses his Son, empowers his Son, and honors his Son. I believe people. But that is probably the most concise theological statement Jesus ever made about the Father. It sums it up so beautifully. How did he see the Father in those five ways? Say, well, that's nice for him. But after all, we're not deity. I mean, what does that have to do with us? We're not sinless perfection. We're sinful imperfection. We're men, not God. Jesus was God. Jesus even said in John 14, if you have seen me, you have seen the Father. I mean, how does this apply to us? Is God such a Father to me as he is to Christ? Is God such a Father that he would make me one, that he would love me and bless me and give me power and authority and honor? Is God such a Father to me? Listen. Hebrews chapter 2, look at it. Hebrews chapter 2 and verse 11. This is just a tremendous statement. Listen. For both he that sanctifieth. Now, who is the only person in the universe who can sanctify? God. For both he that sanctifieth and they who are sanctified are all of what? One. For which cause he, that is Christ the Lord, is not ashamed to call them what? Brethren. Is that great? Is God such a father to me that he is to Christ? Yes. Verse 12 says it, saying, I will declare thy name unto my brothers. In the midst of the church will I sing praise unto thee. Listen to this, people. Jesus sees himself here in this magnificent prophecy of Psalm 22, standing in the assembly of the redeemed and standing with arm in arm the brothers who belong to the family and together raising praise to God. Jesus sees himself as one of us and calls us brothers. Is God such a father to us as he is to Christ? Jesus called us brothers. He called us brothers. In Romans chapter 8, there is yet another word. In verse 14, for as many as are led by the Spirit of God, they are the sons of God. The Spirit himself beareth witness with our spirit that we are the children of God, and if children, then heirs. Heirs of God and what? Joint heirs with Christ. Co-heirs with Christ. Is God such a father to us as he is to Christ? Yes. That's exactly what Paul is saying. That's exactly what the writer of Hebrews is saying. Peter said it this way. Listen to his words. Grace and peace be multiplied unto you through the knowledge of God and of Jesus our Lord, according as his divine power hath given unto us all things that pertain unto life and godliness through the knowledge of him that hath called us to glory and virtue, by which are given unto us exceedingly great and precious promises. Now listen, that by these ye might be partakers of the divine nature. Listen, when you became a Christian, you became a partaker of the divine nature. When you believed in Christ, you became in Christ. When you were saved, you became one with the Lord Jesus. His life is imputed to you. Nevertheless, you live, yet not you, but what? Christ lives in you. God sees you as one with his Son, as one with himself, as the equal recipient of all that his fatherhood and its benediction may mean. When Jesus talks about Father, he isn't just talking for himself, he's talking for you and for me.
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3: Our Jewish friends recently celebrated Shavuot, known to many Christians as Pentecost, the biblical festival that marks the giving of God's Word. the Torah. Long before Pentecost became associated with the birth of the church in the book of Acts, the Jewish people were gathering to celebrate the moment God gave the Torah to Moses, revealing his commandments, his truth, and his covenant with his people. This should remind us all that our faith is deeply rooted in the story of Israel, the Bible we read, the promises we hold on to, the very foundation of our faith. All of it flows from the God of Abraham, Isaac, and Jacob, and through the Jewish people who God chose to bring his word to the world. And that makes this moment especially meaningful, because while our Jewish friends recently celebrated the gift of God's word, many in Israel and Jews around the world are also living through days of fear and uncertainty, anti-Semitic attacks in the Holy Land and across the globe, elderly Holocaust survivors who endured so much, again fearing for their lives, Jewish families praying for the freedom to worship in safety. Psalm 122 tells us to pray for the peace of Jerusalem, and Genesis reminds us of God's promise to bless those who bless Israel. 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
10: Even when you don't understand, you say, well, what's he doing? 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You say, but I don't want it to be that pure. I don't want the pain that comes with purity. And then you get to the other side and you go, wow, it's terrible, but look at my life, how he changed it.
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10: The title of today's message is Maxed Out. If you know what that means, some definitions put it as maximum limit, capacity, or peak of something, leaving no room for more. It's commonly used to describe financial, physical, or endurance limits, such as credit cards reaching It's spending limit, a person being too tired to continue, or machinery running at top speed. Every once in a while, someone will ask me, where do these messages come from? If you see a shepherd putting tick medicine on sheep, it's a good chance he's found ticks on the sheep. It's not random, unless it's some annual thing. So I spend most of my time not doing this. I spend most of my time with people. And it is very apparent to me, either I'm just around these people, that a lot of people are maxed out. It could be financially. And by the way, you can be maxed out financially because you just keep signing up for new credit cards and you got yourself in a mess buying stuff you don't need in a lot of cases. So that's where you are. In other cases, people have physical, medical issues, and so they're maxed out on credit cards trying to pay their bills and stay alive. It's a different thing. Other people say don't have any credit cards and you won't be maxed out, but you can have no credit cards and be maxed out. People with trouble with their kids, marriages in trouble, haven't seen their kids, job pressures. A girl shared today talking about Jesus too much at work, and she, you know, they called her in. You say, well, that's great. Good for her. She's bold. Yeah, but if you don't have a job anymore, that can max you out. So I'm going to start today in 2 Chronicles chapter 20, and we're going to read a bunch of verses. You're not likely to ever come here and me read you a verse and talk about it. The more verses I can give you, the more ammo you've got to fight with, and that's probably how this is going to continue. 2 Chronicles chapter 20, verse 1. It happened after this that the people of Moab with the people of Ammon and others with them besides the Amorites came to battle against Jehoshaphat. Then some came and told Jehoshaphat, saying, a great multitude is coming against you from beyond the sea, from Syria. And they are in Hazazon Tamar, which is in Gedi. And Jehoshaphat feared and set himself to seek the Lord. Okay, now look at this sequence. He feared, set himself to seek the Lord, and proclaimed a fast throughout all Judah. So Judah gathered together to ask help from the Lord and from all the cities of Judah. They came to seek the Lord. Okay, so at some point in your life, you're going to get maxed out and you're going to be so overwhelmed, you're going to feel like no one can fix it. Unless God shows up, no one can fix it. And that is exactly how he sets it up sometimes. Now, there are people who are in a bad spot because they've done stupid things. You made terrible choices. Now you have terrible consequence. And you wish, well, God, why'd you do this to me? He allowed it, but he didn't do it. There are other people who are in terrible situations because God has allowed the enemy to come at you, to test you, to purify you. And you may not like it, but that may be his reason. And there are other people who, if you pray for them, they need to be saved, trying to reach them. Them being blessed is not getting their attention. And all of a sudden, God allows something horrific to happen to them. You go, what is going on? This person's near death. Sometimes near death is the only way to dislodge someone from their stubbornness, their stiff-neckedness, where they'll say, okay, I yield. But whatever the situation, you get maxed out, and you, however you do this, you'll find yourself sitting somewhere and go, God, I'm out. I got no more. There aren't any more cards. They're not going to send me any more cards. There's no bank going to loan me money if it's a financial thing. You're going to have to show up. Go down to verse 12. So they go to the temple. Oh, our God, will you not judge them? For we have no power against the great multitude that is coming against us. So he acknowledges, we are not big enough, strong enough. We have no power to take on this enemy, nor do we know what to do. So we don't have the power and we don't know what to do. But our eyes are upon you. So instead of scrambling around and we'll figure this out and we can piece something together, no, we don't have the power. We don't know what to do. Our eyes are on you, Lord. Show us what to do. And you'd be amazed how that God can get you through a situation if you'll just keep your eyes on him. Go to Job 23, Job 23:8. Catastrophic things happen to Job, not because he had done anything wrong, but because he had done everything right. In verse 8, look, I go forward, but he is not there. Now you say, well, what is he talking about? He trusts God. He knows God. But this is how he feels at the moment. So I'm reading you this stuff, not just as filler. There are times you know God loves you. You love him. You know he saved you. You know he cares about you. But there are times when this is how you feel. Look, I go forward. He's not there, and backward, but I cannot perceive him. I don't sense that he's here. When he works on the left hand, I cannot behold him. When he turns to the right hand, I cannot see him. But he knows the way that I take. When he has tested me, I shall come forth as gold. So I don't know what he's doing. I can't see him. I can't feel him. I don't know what's going on. But what does he know? He knows the way that I take. He does know where I'm going. And whatever he's up to, when he has tested me, then I'll come forth as gold. You say, well, this is too painful for that. Man, just trust him. Even when you don't understand, you say, well, what's he doing? You don't have to have an answer to that. Sometimes you'll never have an answer to that. It just may be that he's trying to transform, change, purify your life. And you say, but I don't want it to be that pure. I don't want the pain that comes with purity. And then you get to the other side and you go, wow, it's terrible, but look at my life, how he changed it. Psalm 73:26. My flesh and my heart fail, but God is the strength of my heart and my portion forever. So physically, my flesh, my heart fail. And then you go, where'd this strength come from? He is your strength, the strength of my heart and my portion forever. In other words, it's not going away. Psalm 142:3, and I've picked these specifically because these are people who have written these things inspired by the Holy Spirit, but he is using how they feel at the time or have felt. When my spirit was overwhelmed within me, then you knew my path in the way in which I walk. They have secretly set a snare for me. But your spirit being overwhelmed within you, my spirit was overwhelmed within me. He knows all this stuff. Now, why do you think he knows this? Because he lives in you. Your spirit is spirit. He's in there with you. So you think God doesn't know how you feel? He lives in the same body you live in. So you get all freaked out, and what does he do? From the inside out, through scripture or his presence, he goes, you know, the dude is implied, dude, I got you. It's not just going to be okay. I'm not just with you. I am right in here. I decided to pick you and love you and die for you before the universe was created. I've got you. I have a plan, a purpose. Yes, this doesn't look like it makes much sense. Or you brought this on yourself. It's a discipline. We'll get through it. Are you going to go back to this again or not? Or I allowed this to purify you. Are you going to stay with me and let me finish this purification portion? Or are we going to go back and smoke weed and go drink something and do some meth or steal some crap or tell some more lies or whatever it is we get sucked into doing? And it never worked before. Don't go back to that. Let him purify you. Isaiah 40:29. He gives power to the weak, and to those who have no might, he increases strength. Even the youth shall faint and be weary, and the young men shall utterly fall. But those who wait on the Lord shall renew their strength. They shall mount up with wings like eagles. They shall run and not be weary. They shall walk and not faint. Wait on him. Matthew 11:28. Come to me, all you who labor and are heavy laden, and I will give you rest. Take my yoke upon you and learn from me, for I am gentle and lowly in heart, and you will find rest for your souls, for my yoke is easy and my burden is light. It doesn't mean you don't do work. It just means you're laboring. He's doing the pulling. He will teach you how to pull where you get rest in the pulling. John 16:33, these things I have spoken to you, that in me you may have peace. If you underline stuff, underline this: in the world, you will have tribulation. You've got to stop thinking that's not part of the deal. Well, I'm not going to have any more tribulation. I'm not going to have any more problems. The book doesn't tell you that. You can be walking 100% with God like Job and all hell break loose. In me, you may have peace. In the world, you will have tribulation, but be of good cheer. I have overcome the world. 2 Corinthians 1:8. This is Paul writing to this church in Corinth. For we do not want you to be ignorant, brethren, of our trouble which came to us in Asia, that we were burdened beyond measure, above strength, so that we despaired even of life. We thought we were going to die or be killed. Yes, we had the sentence of death in ourselves, that we should not trust in ourselves, but in God who raises the dead, who delivered us from so great a death and does deliver us, in whom we trust that he will still deliver us. You also helping together in prayer for us, that thanks may be given by many persons on our behalf for the gift granted to us through many. That is pressure. That is Paul, who walked more closely with Jesus, God himself, than Paul. And yet he's saying this is happening to him. What is going on? If Paul is trusting, serving, obeying, following, why is this his story? Because that's the deal. It's just how it works. 2 Corinthians 4. We'll spend a little second here on 2 Corinthians 4, going down to verse 7. But we have this treasure in earthen vessels. So clay pots, it's like your body's made of dirt. So you're like a clay pot. But the treasure is you, yes. But more than that, it's him. He is the treasure in these earthen vessels, that the excellence of the power may be of God and not on us. So no one looks at us and goes, wow, what a beautiful container. Like they see another person, whether it's a beautiful person or not, they look and say, wait a minute, that's not the fanciest container I've ever seen, but it looks like you've got God in that thing. And then look how he describes it. We are hard pressed on every side, yet not crushed. We are perplexed, but not in despair, persecuted, but not forsaken, struck down, but not destroyed. Always carrying about in the body the dying of the Lord Jesus, that the life of Jesus also may be manifested in our body. So let me go through these with you. Hard-pressed means compressed, squeezed, under intense pressure. Crushed means confined so tightly there's no room to move. Suffocated. Next words, perplexed. At a loss, confused, unsure of what to do. Despair, utterly without a way out. It's not a hopelessness, it's just uncertainty. I don't know how he's going to get it. I know he's going to take care of me, but I don't see a way out. Persecuted, but not forsaken. Persecuted, opposed by people, human rejection. But human rejection does not equal divine abandonment. Struck down. This word in the Greek literally means knocked to the floor like a boxer. Destroyed. That word there means ruined, obliterated. Like, well, I don't want anything to do with any of that. But if you follow Jesus, that may be your life. You go, well, I don't want this. You chose to follow him. You got to follow him where he leads you. And sometimes what's going on is the devil has us all locked up in some POW camp that's full of luxuries. It's not painful. There's no suffering. The consequences of our sin. But he quickly jumps in and says, whoa, don't feel bad. I got more for you. And we go, oh, thank God. There's more. And then you wake up one day and go, I'm not free. I'm a prisoner to my sin. I live in this place. The devil has lied to me. But I'm telling you, if you jailbreak your way out of there, you're going to go where God intended for you to be, and there's going to be trouble out there. Because he's going to lead you into situations where people are lost. They are desperate. They're going to need help. They're going to need people to be patient with them like someone was probably with you. I told Rudy yesterday, became a Christian yesterday, came to our men's thing, barely even started the thing, asked Rudy where he was from, in front of about 70. How many men do we have, Rich? I don't know. About 70 men. Rudy, if you died, where are you going? He didn't know. Shared the gospel with him in front of everybody. He prayed and became a Christian. Okay? But I told Rudy in front of all those men, okay, great, Rudy became a Christian. He's in big trouble now because the devil hates him. It's steal, kill, and destroy Rudy. So you can't hide in your little house and read your little Bible and pray your little prayers and not get involved with the Rudies of the world because he's going to get his butt kicked. And so we have to surround the Rudies. A friend of mine called me once a year. He's a member of some great friend, nice country club. He calls me the day. I'll be there in 2 days. And it was 45 degrees that morning. I'll play in anything as long as I can move my fingers. So, you know, we get out there. Nobody out there. It's me and him. It's a little chilly. Play the first hole. He doesn't even play there enough to know where the holes are. They're not marked. We play the first hole. He says, I'm not sure where the second hole is. So we turn right. I think it's right here. A guy in a golf cart pulls up. And they go, hey, is this the second hole? Halfway joking. He pulls up. And I'm telling you, within 12 minutes, he became a Christian. Is Nick in the room? Nick said he's going to try to be here today. He won't raise his hand, maybe. And he said to me, I was talking to this girl, a friend of mine, and she's really spiritual, and she was talking to me about this. And I went out and bought myself a Bible. And last night I watched a video, and he said, it's really amazing. Like, I'm out here, and you guys just rolled up. And like, what in the world? What do you think that is? You think, oh, what a coincidence. There is no coincidence. God himself is orchestrating this forever. People praying for Nick, praying for Rudy. And you're supposed to show up. And so some of you are starting to show up and you say what the Holy Spirit tells you to say, but I'm pushing it beyond there now. They're gonna get clobbered. You cannot leave a newborn child unattended and think they're gonna survive without help. Rudy, how many people got your number yesterday? Five or six? Have any of them checked on you yet? Yes, sir. I've been calling Nick for the last week. You think the enemy wants Nick to make it? Do you think the enemy wants you to make it? But I'm telling you, it's nasty out there. People got real problems. And yes, Jesus saves. And babies are born. But raising kids is a lot of work. And that's what Jesus did not leave the planet and said, you know, as you're going, have spiritual babies. He said, make disciples. That means have a kid and raise it. That's why we are so adamant about this. And if you're unwilling to be discipled and then disciple other people, we're just going to run a big orphanage for little baby kids who refuse to grow up and engage with people who are dying and need help. You say, but I got my own problems. You'd be amazed how your own problems go away almost when you sit with somebody and go, holy cow, I thought I had trouble. You got trouble. And then the Holy Spirit's saying, you're up. You can't help everybody in the world. I get that. But he says, help them. Do something already. No, I'm going to go back to my house and be comfortable like Jesus intended. You have zero verses for that. Hide out till Jesus comes. Anyhow, everybody, any questions on 2 Corinthians 4, 7 to 10? You're going to get clobbered. But in all these things he says, you get back up. Yes, you're backed in the corner, but he shows up. A few more and we're done. 2 Corinthians 7. Verse 5, for indeed, when we came to Macedonia, our bodies had no rest, but we were troubled on every side. Outside were conflicts, inside were fears. Nevertheless, God, who comforts the downcast, comforted us by the coming of Titus. So somebody shows up. And not only by his coming, but also by the consolation with which he was comforted in you when he told us of your earnest desire, your mourning, your zeal for me, so that I rejoiced even more. Sometimes it's not really messy. Sometimes you just have to show up. Titus showed up. And now Paul is writing about Titus showed up. So the Holy Spirit may prompt you. Go by somebody's work. Go by somebody's house. Text them, call them, check on them. And they go, wow, you came here. Like, yeah, I came here. The Holy Spirit told me you're in trouble to come check on you. And they're just like, wow, this is unbelievable. I thought I was by myself. 2 Corinthians 12. And this is a little more complicated, but just stay with me. 2 Corinthians 12, verse 1. It is doubtless not profitable for me to boast. I will come to visions and revelations of the Lord. I know a man in Christ who 14 years ago, whether in the body I do not know or whether out of the body I do not know, God knows, such a one was caught up to the third heaven. So let me just simplify this. He's talking about himself. The first heaven is where what's described is where the birds fly. The second heaven is above that space, outer space. The third heaven would be heaven itself, where God is, or paradise as he refers to it in a few verses. So somehow Paul is caught up into heaven itself. And I know such a man, whether in the body or out of the body, I do not know, God knows, he was caught up into paradise and heard inexpressible words, which it is not lawful for a man to utter. So he heard things when he was there. So this is like big stuff. I've never been caught up into the third heaven. Of such a one I will boast, yet of myself I will not boast except in my infirmities. For though I might desire to boast, I will not be a fool, for I will speak the truth. But I refrain lest anyone should think of me above what he seems to be or hears from me. And lest I should be exalted above measure by the abundance of the revelation. So Paul had seen so much, so many things been revealed to him. Half the New Testament is written through him. So what does God do to keep a lid on Paul? A thorn in the flesh was given to me, a messenger of Satan to buffet me, lest I should be exalted above measure. So God sicks a messenger of Satan on Paul to keep him tapped down, lest he would go, oh, I've been to heaven. And the messenger of Satan would go, dude, you got nothing. Not nothing, but, you know, calm down. Concerning this thing, I pleaded with the Lord three times that it might depart from me. And he said to me, now look at this, Paul goes to the Lord, goes to Jesus, say, could you please remove this? And he said to me, my grace is sufficient for you. My strength is made perfect in weakness. Three times he asks, gets three no's. And what is the answer? No, no, no, because why? What's the answer? My strength is made perfect in weakness. So I've got to deal with this the rest of my life. Yes, because my strength is made perfect in weakness, and here's how this works. Then his response to this is, okay, once I figured that out, therefore, most gladly, I will rather boast in my infirmity. Now, instead of complaining about my problem, I'm going to boast that I got a problem, that the power of Christ may rest upon me. Because I would rather have his strength on me and with me than this thorn removed. Therefore, I take pleasure in infirmities, in reproaches, in needs, in persecutions, in distresses, for Christ's sake. For when I am weak, then I am strong. So you say, well, that sounds like it sucks. Unless the power of God is manifest in your life. And you go, yeah, I'd rather have this. I'd rather have this. But what about this thorn in the flesh? I know, but it turns out to be a good thing. The closer you get to Jesus, the more simple your life will get. And there's a good chance the more suffering you will experience. There is no purity without heat. There is no sharp without friction. It's just not possible. See, so it sounds like my life's going to be trouble. It's not that your whole life is trouble. It's just, man, I still wouldn't swap with anybody. Ray, you got a lot of stuff going on, don't you? Almost overwhelming, isn't it? You're not going to kill yourself, are you? Why? Point it up. Now, he's on the verge. I'm not saying of killing himself, but he is being compressed with life issues. When someone shares a need like I know about Ray, you got to stay near Ray. He said, well, I don't have any problems. I don't want to get around someone with problems. What do you think you're still doing down here? Well, I still don't have time. It's not your time. Since when do slaves have time issues? Oh, I'm sorry, master. I have no time for that. Well, if I yield to him, he's going to burn me out. Does that sound like a God that we would have? You don't show Jesus burned out anywhere. He'd rest, do his thing, never running around, time with people.
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10: One more. I'll give you one more. Philippians 4:6. Be anxious for nothing, but in everything by prayer and supplication with thanksgiving, let your requests be made known to God. And the peace of God, which surpasses all understanding, will guard your hearts and minds through Christ Jesus. Imagine peace posting up around your heart and your mind. And the enemy comes and says, hey, let's be anxious again. And the post, the security around your heart and mind says, no. They took this to him. We have been sent to stand guard on this guy's, this woman's heart and mind. You're going to have to step away, please. It's going to be hard to be anxious after that. Now, some of you are thinking, well, I'm still maxed out. I don't know what I'm going to do. How about taking it to him and just say, Lord, I don't have any power. I don't know what to do, but my eyes are on you. I'll wait on you. Will you tell me to do something? I'll do it. But unless you show up, it's not going to happen. Stop trying to fix what only God can fix. And I'm telling you, there's a way to cast your care on him, your anxiety, give it to him, have that guard post up, and you're not going to live anxious the rest of your life.
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9: With SRN News, I'm Rich Thomason in Washington. The U.S.-Iran ceasefire is facing another challenge posed by renewed attacks.
10: The U.S. says it has bombed sites in Iran after Tehran shot down an American drone over the weekend. Iran's paramilitary Revolutionary Guard saying U.S. forces had targeted a telecommunications tower. Iran then launched a strike of its own, and Kuwait says its air defences opened fire early Monday morning to intercept incoming drone and missile fire. The nominal ceasefire between Iran and the US has been repeatedly tested with such back and forth attacks, even as officials from both countries try to negotiate an end to the war. It's still not clear how close they are to a deal, and there's always the risk that an attack could derail those talks. I'm Charles Tillotesma.
9: Israeli forces have moved deeper into Lebanon as they pursue Hezbollah fighters allied with Iran. Dow futures up almost 300 points. This is SRN News.
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14: Enjoying life and marriage, according to Ecclesiastes 9:9, is a decision. It's not an outcome. It's something you choose, not something you wait for. Not waiting for a certain season in life. You make the decision. 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
13: Well, Ted Cunningham is our guest today on Focus on the Family with Jim Daly, and he'll share encouragement for every marriage at every stage. Thanks for joining us. I'm John Fuller.
15: John, I always enjoy hearing Ted speak about marriage because he combines biblical principles with great stories of his own family and some humor as well. He is so fun to listen to. You're going to hear it. And today's message was given at Liberty University, and he's encouraging the young people there to consider getting married sooner rather than later, which I think is great advice. And he has some wonderful marriage principles to share with all of us, principles that will apply to your marriage and mine too.
13: Yeah, and I always appreciate hearing from Ted. So let's go ahead and listen now. Ted Cunningham speaking on

0: Valentine's Day, appropriately enough, on Focus on the Family with Jim Daly.
1: So, hey, you never know. I met my wife on a blind date at Liberty University in 1995. The night I met her, I said to my buddy, Austin DeLoach, I'm going to marry this woman. And he looked at me and said, you can't decide that. I go, I just did. And I'll never forget walking into the kitchen of her 6'2", full-blooded Norwegian father. He's pretty much a Viking. You got to see this guy. Very intimidating. I said, I'd like permission to marry your daughter, to which he responded in his thick Norwegian accent, you'll betcha. I said, but only under one condition. I had just graduated. Amy had 1 year left. I wanted to break all the rules. I wanted to get married between her junior and senior year. So I said, may I have permission to marry her now? And if you let me marry her now, I will pay for her senior year of college. To which he said, you betcha. And young guys will always ask me at events and at churches, bro, how did you get married at 22 and 21 and afford to pay for a senior year of college? I said it was this thing called a job. I had more than one. And I love it when they say, I can't afford to get married young. I'm like, bro, I would believe that if you weren't holding a venti caramel macchiato in your right hand and an iPhone in your left. You need to start thinking Folgers and flip phones, bro. You cannot start marriage with a wife and unlimited data. You really got to think this through. But you can afford to get married young. I'm convinced of it. And you haven't started marriage right until you get your parents' hand-me-down mattress. I'm just saying. The dip already built in. You get that's a good way to start marriage. Don't go to Ethan Allen. Don't go to Ethan Allen. Go to Home Depot, buy 1x12s and cinder blocks, and that's how you have shelving. There's a lot of ways to get marriage started right. And I'm encouraging young people to get married. My son and I, we love watching YouTube clips together. His favorite YouTube clip is the German Coast Guard. If you get time, check that out sometime today. Guy's being trained day one on the German Coast Guard, and a mayday comes in. Mayday, mayday, we are sinking, we are sinking. Hello, this is the German Coast Guard. Mayday, mayday, we are sinking, we are sinking. What are you sinking about? My son thinks that's the funniest clip he's ever seen, falls over in laughter. A few weeks later, we're driving down the road, and I start singing a hymn from my childhood that goes like this. I was sinking deep in sin, far from the peaceful shore. And from the back seat, I heard, hey, what were you sinking about? And I looked at my wife, and I said, they see everything we do. They hear everything we say. They forget nothing. And then they repeat. And so I want my desire, 22 years into marriage, is to have a marriage worth repeating. In the Song of Solomon, you see the daughters of Jerusalem. And they say this about the young budding love of Solomon and the Shulamite woman. We rejoice and delight in you. We will praise your love more than wine. My desire is to praise the love of young people, to rejoice and delight in what God is doing in young budding love. I have that passion, and I have it for my children. I don't want them to be afraid of marriage. I want to model it well for them. And so I tell Amy all the time, we are our children's backup singers. We say this in our country music little town called Branson, Missouri, all the time. Every marriage is a duet in need of great backup singers. And we desire to start by being great backup singers to our children. I want them to get married one day. I want them to get married early. I tell them all the time, you don't have to wait to get married. You can get married and grow up together. I used to sit where you're sitting. Every Wednesday, Dr. Falwell would speak at convocation, and he constantly told us, don't leave this campus without a wife. He was always being a great backup singer. And I'm grateful he did, because I met Amy on this campus, and now we're raising two children that we desire to model marriage well for. But some of you have maybe not had the great models. For Amy and I, we decided years ago, we want a marriage that's going to be fun. Because some of you maybe have heard this message in church growing up, and it goes something like this. God gives you a spouse to beat you down and to suck the life out of you so you can be more like Jesus. And I want to take you to Ecclesiastes this morning briefly. I love the book of Ecclesiastes. It's dark, it's pessimistic, very much fits my personality. If you need a good winter read, go to Ecclesiastes. Chapter 1, life is hard. Chapter 12, then you die. These are the bookends of Ecclesiastes. And in the middle of this book, you get Ecclesiastes chapter 9, verses 7 through 9. And it says this. Go, eat your food with gladness, and drink your sparkling cider with a joyful heart. I clean that up for the Liberty Way. Let's stay focused this morning. Drink your wine with a joyful heart, for now God favors what you do. Always be clothed in white and always anoint your head with oil. It's speaking there of joy and festivity. And then in verse 9 of chapter 9, it says, endure life with your wife all your miserable days. It doesn't say that. I just misquoted. Here's what it says. Enjoy life with your wife, whom you love, all your meaningless days, for this is your lot in life and in your toilsome labor under the sun. Meaning you don't have to choose between life and a wife. You can have both at the same time. I meet young guys all the time that tell me, I can't get married. I don't want to get married. Or I meet guys that have gotten married and they say, you know, I got married young. But I had big dreams and plans and goals for the future. But when I got married, that all changed. God doesn't give you a spouse to beat you down and suck the life out of you. He doesn't give you a spouse to be the grind of life. He gives you a spouse to go through the grind of life with. And for some of you, marriage is not on your radar right now. But according to research, you got about a 90% shot of walking down the aisle one day. And I just want to encourage you. I just want to encourage you this morning. When it comes to love, it doesn't matter how you meet. When it comes to enjoying life and marriage, according to Ecclesiastes, it doesn't matter how you meet. It's what you do after you meet. I tell people all the time, I don't care how you meet. eHarmony.com, Match.com, FarmersOnly.com, Ancestry.com. I don't care how you meet. The Bachelor, how you meet doesn't matter. It's what you do after you meet. And here's the bottom line. Enjoying life and marriage, according to Ecclesiastes 9:9, is a decision. It's not an outcome. It's something you decide. It's something you choose, not something you wait for. Not waiting for a certain season in life. You make the decision. Let's enjoy life together. And be honest with you, the first 7 years of marriage, Amy and I, we did not enjoy it. We got to the point, I mean, we were in love and we were committed and we removed the D word, the divorce word, from our marriage. But man, we had the struggles early in marriage, as many young couples do. Until about 7 years in, we made the decision that we were going to enjoy life together. And my wife, Amy, is way better at this than I am. She said, you know what? We're going to have fun with everything. Anything irritating, frustrating, annoying, pet peeves, we're just going to choose to find a way to enjoy life together. And she said, I'm going to let you pick the first topic, the issue that we may have, and I'm going to show you how we can have fun with everything. So this is what I told her. This is where I started. It's where I was at the time. I said, babe, there's not a lot of adventure for men in the world anymore. So would you please let me find my own parking space. I want to do it all by myself. I want to provide this for my family. And she said, all right, game on. And I pull past her third space from the door spot she picks out. I drive 20 spaces down. And the first few years of marriage, she just looked at me with those eyes that said, you stubborn, stubborn man. Just take the help, receive the help. And I'm, nope, I got it. We are going to walk, right? I was passionate about this. Now, all these years later, every time we pull into a parking lot, I find the spot still. And my wife does this, and I love it. She leans over, and she starts massaging my bicep. And she'll say, you did this all by yourself. I'm so proud of you. You know what I caught her doing a couple years ago? She knows those Andy's candies at the end of an Olive Garden meal are like crack to me. I love Andy's candies. I can't get enough of the Andy candies. She bought a bag of them. And she keeps them in her purse now for when I do something good. Ladies, on your date tonight, take a little bag of treats, okay? Because it was in a parking lot that she handed me my first one, and I ripped that thing out of her hand. I'm opening it up, and I realize, huh, my wife just gave me a treat. She is rewarding my good behavior. I am a dog. I was all right with it. You got to be good with it, and you got to go with it. Having fun. I just started studying comedy about the last year and a half. And comedy is very simple. It's premise, punchline, premise, punchline, premise, punchline. My favorite thing is the callback. The callback is where you bring a punchline from earlier in the set and you bring it off of a different premise 10, 15, 20 minutes later. And as I studied that, I go, why don't we do that as couples? Why don't we turn every conflict, like a parking lot situation, into a callback? And have fun with it instead of always being irritated with each other, instead of always choose to have fun, because enjoying life and marriage is about having fun. It's about choosing to have fun. It flows from the same place, your character, the commitment flows from. So here's how I do it now. Now, some of you are gonna find this early in marriage or in your dating right now. My wife would ask me questions when we were first married, thinking I had the answers to everything she asked me. And I'd be like, why do you think I know that? We'd drive through a construction zone, and she'd be like, hey, babe, yeah, what are they doing right here? I wasn't involved in any of the meetings on this project. I have absolutely no idea what's going on here. And I used to drive down the road going, why does she think I know these? And she's, you know why? She's wanting to connect with me. She's not looking for information. Guys, we make this mistake a lot. We think when she's asking questions that she needs answers. No, she needs connection. She needs us just to listen and to talk. So watch. Now here's how I've turned that into a callback. When we drive through a construction zone to have fun, she'll say, hey, babe, what are they doing right here? I turn into the construction foreman. I told him, rip it up, boys. We're going 12 lanes, not 6. You got to have fun with it. Roll down the window. Talk to the construction workers as you go by like you're the foreman.
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1: You don't have to look for greener grass. I want you to think about for just a second the guy who's at home and he turns on an eHarmonyMatch.com or OurTime.com commercial. And he sees a couple twirling around on the screen. And he thinks to himself, boy, I'd like to have that right now, but I can never have that because we never took a test. We'll never have that. And I always tell the guys in our church, stop looking for greener grass. Where there's greener grass, there is a septic leak. Stay home and water your own lawn. For a good time, call home. But he sees, you know, if I want to have fun again in life, if I want to enjoy life again, I need to find someone new. No. Here's the bottom line. You will never find compatibility. You'll never discover it. There's not an algorithm in the world that can put you with someone compatible. Compatibility is something you choose. It's something you create. It's a decision that you make. Now, my wife and I, we come from two very different backgrounds. I grew up independent, fundamental, premillennial, King James Version only Baptist. I have what's known as a guilt-prone nature. She grew up Assembly of God, set free in Jesus, right? So she... I see all signs on the road as laws to be followed. You break one, you go to jail, God stops loving you. That's how I view signs. She sees all signs on the road as suggestions for other people. Very different. I grew up in a home that taught savings was money you put away for a rainy day. She grew up seeing savings as the difference between the actual price and the sale price. She has two love languages. If you know what a love language is, it's the way we give and receive love. She has two love languages, acts of service and quality time, which means I serve her for long periods of time. That's how I show Amy Cunningham love. We make the choice to enjoy life together. We're watching movies. We love watching movies. For Amy, watching a movie means surfing Pinterest and reading a magazine, which puts all of the burden of watching the movie on me. Something will happen and she'll be like, oh, what just happened? Oh, this wears me out. I have to pause the movie and say, hey, there was an explosion on the space station. A big piece of metal broke off and hit the space shuttle. Now they're stuck in outer space. She goes, oh, what are they going to do? Again, this is that question needing information. I'm not an astronaut. I have absolutely no idea. But I bet if we watch the rest of the movie together, we'll know how to fix the space shuttle the next time we need that information. Choosing to have fun together. It's another great passage. Genesis 2:24 says, for this reason, a man will leave his father and mother and be united to his wife, and the two become one flesh. The first half of that verse is a parenting verse, that you should leave home. You're already starting on that journey, but you should leave home. It's not God's plan for your life to be in your parents' basement at 35 with Star Wars bed sheets on your bed. That's not his plan. He wants you to leave and to separate. And it's a good thing. My kids, 12 and 14, soon to be 13 and 15, I share this verse with them all the time. And you can ask my son at 12, what's your dad's definition of maturity according to Genesis 2:24? And Carson will go, I will not be with mom and dad forever, so plan accordingly. That's right. You're eventually going to go. And I tell my kids all the time, we love you. You're a welcomed addition to this home. But I want you to know we got big plans, your mom and I, after you leave. And he'll say, well, what are you going to do? Well, first of all, we're going to Disney World. That's where we're going to kick this whole thing off. But your mom and I, we're preparing you. We want you to leave. And when my daughter was 5 years old, she was kind of taking over the house. And I sat her down. I said, Corinne May, there's only one queen in this house, and you ain't her. She looked at me with those eyes that said, we'll see. Big talker. The next day she tells my wife, there's room enough in this house for two queens. And I said, Corinne May Cunningham, one day I'm going to stand at the back of a church with you, looking down the aisle at some pervert. No, I didn't say that. I didn't say that to my daughter. I would never say that to my daughter. I said, I'm going to stand at the back of a church with you. I'm not walking you down the aisle until I know he loves you as much as me. Because here's the thing. You are not my queen, but you're my princess. And one day, I'm gonna walk you down the aisle to give you away to become another man's queen. I said, and that's Genesis 2:24. For this reason, a man leaves his father and mother, is united to his wife, and the two become one flesh. The bond, according to that passage, the bond between a husband and a wife is to be stronger than the bond between a parent and a child. And I said, Corinne, I'm not walking down the aisle until I know he loves you as much as me, and here's my parenting plan. And I don't know if I'll be perfect at this. I don't think so. I'll make mistakes. But Corinne, I want to show you to the best of my ability every day how a queen should be treated. That's my goal. So you know what to look for. Because I love it when a mom comes up to me at a wedding and says, I don't feel like I'm losing a son today. I feel like I'm gaining a daughter. I say the same thing every time. Nope, you're losing a son. And it's time for you to back away so these two can become one. Because we're watching Genesis 2:24 take place. A husband and wife, two becoming one. I want to rejoice and delight and praise your young love today. I want to tell you, you got this. You can do this. And the culture is telling you, no, you can't. You're too young. And I challenge the unnecessary delay of marriage, but that doesn't mean that I encourage the rushing of marriage. But I'm just saying, you can get married and grow up together. You can pursue marriage and you can enjoy life together if you make that decision. Include it in your vows. Include it in your vows, because I meet couples all the time that are walking away. I'll never forget on the East Coast years ago, a lady came up to me after a session I did called From Anger to Intimacy. She was shaking. She was so mad. And she walked right up to me and she said, "Pastor." I was like, "Whoa, all right, yeah." She said, "I need to say something to you." It's like, "Wow." I said, "What's that?" She said, "My husband left me. Do you know why he left me?" I said, "I'm getting a little picture of it, but it's just a real small little picture of it." She said, "He left me because he couldn't handle being married to a successful woman." I went, "Oh boy, here's a key relationship truth. The issue is rarely ever the issue. Don't sabotage your relationship over issues. Get below the surface of the issue." And I am here, I can say with confidence, not even knowing this woman, her success did not cause her divorce. There was something else going on. I said, "Ma'am, can I pastor you for 5 minutes? I took her silence as consent. I noticed it from across the room. She said, "What's that?" I said, "The ginormous chip on your shoulder." I don't know who said what. I don't know how long it's been there, but I got great news for you today. She goes, "What's that?" I said, "You're 100% responsible for it. You can choose today what you're gonna do with it. You can stay angry and sabotage your next relationship, or you can choose to resolve it. You can do something with it." I taught her two things that day about anger that a mentor shared with me 17, 18 years ago. And it's simply this: unresolved anger is like drinking poison, expecting the other person to get sick. I said, "Ma'am," and I say this comes from the heart of a pastor who loves you, "you're drinking this poison by the gallons a day." I said, "And the second thing about anger that I've learned is you never bury anger dead. You always bury it alive. And it will resurface in another relationship if you don't deal with it, if you don't do something with it." And she was standing there next to her son. And I said, "If you're not careful, it'll come out on him. I want to encourage you to resolve this anger. I want to encourage you to do the same thing." For some of you, maybe you're realizing, like, why can't I keep a relationship? Why am I sabotaging every relationship that I'm in? Above all else, guard your heart, for it is the wellspring of life. What do you need to resolve? I view anger like a pet. We just carry it around with us everywhere we go. Some of you can handle anger like a carnival goldfish. You got it for a couple of days and then it's gone, right? You don't have it after that. Others carry it around like a guinea pig. I remember my daughter wanted a guinea pig. We went into the pet store and my daughter's looking in the cage, excited to get the guinea pig. I call the sales associate to the side. I said, "Yeah, ma'am, can you tell me how long is this thing going to live?" And with enthusiasm, she said, 5 to 7 years. I was like, I was thinking something more like in the 2 to 3 year range. What do you got in the 2 to 3 year range? This smug sales associate looks at me and she says, "Sir, maybe you're not ready for the responsibility of a pet." I said, "I don't want the dang thing. I'm trying to teach my daughter without so much commitment." But that to me is always a picture when I see someone carrying around unresolved anger. She's holding this thing, carrying it around, and every day with their thoughts toward that other person, and in her case, her ex-husband, who she thinks left him because of her success. She's just feeding this guinea pig. But you know, I meet a lot of folks in church ministry that they don't even have a guinea pig. They got a parrot. I don't know if you know this about parrots, but they outlive their owners. Can you imagine? I mean, going to the lawyer's office after someone dies, and yeah, you get the house, you know, you get the accounts, and you get the bird. But that was this lady, and I told her, "You know what needs to happen to the bird? You need to take the bird down off your shoulder. Get rid of it. Get rid of it. Resolve your anger." Choosing to enjoy life and marriage, it's a decision that you need to make early. It's a decision that you need to work through. I want to encourage you, don't be afraid of marriage. Hebrews 13:4 says, "Marriage should be honored by all and the marriage bed kept pure." It simply is saying, whether you're young or old, married or single, we're all called to esteem marriage as highly valuable. And that is my prayer for you. Thank you, Liberty University, for having me today.
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2: John, it's so important to remember that we get out of our marriage relationship what we put into it, and that we can choose to pursue joy with our spouse. And I love that line Ted used earlier, for a good time, call home. Boy, that should be a bumper sticker. What a great reminder.
0: Yeah, that'll preach.
2: Yeah, and if you appreciated that content, I think you'll really enjoy Ted's excellent book called Fun Loving You. It contains a lot of practical advice like how to laugh together again, how to fight as teammates, not opponents, and how to appreciate your mate's better qualities. And you know what? This book would make a great anniversary gift for yourself or a friend. 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
1: God gives each one of us a purpose in life because we are created as His children. He does have a will and a purpose and a plan for our life. And if you'll examine the scriptures, God is a God of purpose, a God of plans, and one who pursues the fulfillment of those plans in people's lives. That person who is walking by faith is going to experience the favorable hand of God because God desires to pour out His blessings. That's the favorable hand of God.
2: A big pay raise, a healthy baby, a good report from the doctor. These are obvious blessings from God. But as we'll see today on In Touch, the teaching ministry of Dr. Charles Stanley, hardship or obstacles can also be signs of God's favor. Sounds strange? Stay with us and hear how to recognize the favorable hand of the Lord.
1: All of us who are believers know in our heart that God loves us. Now we know that first of all because the Bible says it. And secondly, there are times when we feel it. But oftentimes God's children do not feel that God loves them, and therefore they say, well, I know that sometimes He does, but oftentimes I'm not sure. And all of us would like to feel like that we are walking in the favorable sight of God and that we have His favorable hand toward us. And there is a passage of Scripture that I believe gives us the characteristics of a person who is indeed walking and who is receiving and who is experiencing the favorable hand of God. All of us would like to experience that, and I believe we can. So I want you to turn, if you will, to Nehemiah. And I want us to look at the second chapter, but I want to give you a little background of what's happening here. You'll recall that under Nebuchadnezzar, many of the Jews were taken from Jerusalem over to Babylon, and they were made slaves. Well, one of these was a person by the name of Nehemiah, and he is now the cupbearer of the king, not Nebuchadnezzar, but Artaxerxes. And so he's lived through a period of time of captivity. And being the cupbearer of the king, he has a special relationship to him. And while he is serving, the scripture says that his brother and some others came from Jerusalem and told him about what was happening in Jerusalem. That is, that the walls were torn down as a result of the captivity, the gates were broken, and the enemies were just pilfering the place. In fact, it was in great despair. The people were despairing, and they're continually fearful of the enemy. So when he hears this, the Bible says he begins to fast and pray for several months. And then he comes into the king. And if you'll notice, the 11th verse of this first chapter says, O Lord, I beseech thee, may thine ear be attentive to the prayer of thy servant and the prayer of thy servants who delight to revere thy name, and make thy servant successful today and grant him compassion before this man. Now, I was the cupbearer to the king. Now, what happens in the second chapter in these first 8 verses I want us to notice here, this is his coming before the king and making his request. And the title of this message is The Favorable Hand of the Lord. Listen to what he says in verse 1. Now, it came about in the month Nisan, that in the 20th year of King Artaxerxes, that wine was before him, and I took up the wine and gave it to the king. Now, I had not been sad in his presence. So on this particular day, the king said to him, Why is your face sad, though you are not sick? This is nothing but sadness of heart. And notice how Nehemiah responded. He said, Then I was very much afraid. And I said to the king, Let the king live forever. Why should my face not be sad when the city, the place of my father's tombs, lies desolate and its gates have been consumed by fire? Then the king said to me, What would you request? So I prayed to the God of heaven. Now listen, this is one of those quick ripcord kind of prayers. You do it instantly in an emergency. Now there's nothing wrong with those as long as that's not the only kind of prayer you're doing. And if you'll notice before this, in this first chapter, he spent months fasting and praying. So if you believe in short-term prayers, then if you want them answered, there better be some long-term prayers that precede them. So he said, so I prayed to the God of heaven, and I said to the king, if it please the king, and if your servant has found favor before you, send me to Judah, to the city of my father's tombs, that I may rebuild it. Then the king said to me, the queen sitting beside him, how long will your journey be, and when will you return? So it pleased the king to send me, and I gave him a definite time. And I said to the king, if it please the king, let letters be given me for the governors of the provinces beyond the river, that they may allow me to pass through until I come to Judah. And a letter to Asaph, the keeper of the king's forest, that he may give me timber to make beams for the gates of the fortress, which is by the temple, for the wall of the city, and for the house to which I will go. And the king granted them to me because the good hand of my God was upon me. Now, I want us to think in terms of God's favorable hand upon us. God loves everybody, and he loves his children, I think, in a very special way. I don't believe God is prejudiced toward anyone. He has intimates, that is, anyone who is willing to build an intimate relationship with him, he has an intimate relationship with him. But God, because he's a God of love, desires to show his favor toward his children. That is, he desires to show his goodness. He desires to express his goodness. He desires to give to us everything we need, everything we desire that fits his will and purpose for our life. So he is a good God, the Bible says. He is a loving God. And I think Nehemiah put it in such a beautiful way when he says, the good hand of my God was upon me. That he says, the favorable hand of God was upon me. And so as I look through this book and read this scripture over and over and over again, asking myself this question, what is it in a man's life and what is it in his relationship to God that he could say, the good hand of my God is upon me? That God has a favorable hand toward me, because I think all of us would like to feel that and sense that, that we are favored by God. Doesn't mean we are better than someone else. Doesn't mean that we are more loved than someone else. But it means that God works in your life and my life, that it's very evident that he has favored us. That is, that he is expressing his goodness and expressing his love toward us. Well, I think there are a number of things, and if you're wise, you'll jot them all down. For the simple reason that the truth is, all of us want to feel the favor and the goodness of God upon our life. Well, one of the first things that I noticed in the life of Nehemiah is this, that here was a man who lived with a definite purpose in mind. For example, he was the cupbearer of the king, not out of his own choosing, more than likely, because he'd become a slave there in Babylon, but he had been willing to serve the king. And so it had a very definite purpose at that time in his life, and it was, of course, to be the best cupbearer he could possibly be and bear witness of his God, Jehovah. Not only that, when he heard the news of what was happening in Jerusalem and how the gates were burned and the city walls were torn down and the people of God were a reproach, and what we don't realize oftentimes is what the nationalistic spirit of those Jews was. I mean, they were the people of God. They were the chosen people of God. They recognized, they believed that they were the descendants of Abraham, God's friend. And so they saw themselves as a particular, peculiar people, even as God says that they were. And so he was struck and awed by what was happening. And the scripture says he set about to fast and to pray. And his purpose became to do something about the condition of the nation of Israel. That is, especially the holy city. The walls broken down, the gates burned, left them absolutely open to all kinds of attacks of their enemy. And so he purposed in his heart to do something about it. Now he set out to pray, to ask for God to give him wisdom and direction. And it's very evident and very clear that God gave him that direction because of what he does. But here was a man who had a very definite purpose, and he set out to accomplish that purpose. As the slave, the cupbearer to the king, he was good at that. He did it well. When God gave him a different purpose, he did that well. When we say purpose, we don't mean that it has to be some Christian vocation necessarily, as preaching or as a missionary or music or whatever it might be, though all of those are calls of God. But God gives each one of us a purpose in life because we are created as his children. He does have a will and a purpose and a plan for our life. And if you'll examine the scriptures, God is a God of purpose, a God of plans, and one who pursues the fulfillment of those plans in people's lives. So if I should ask you, what is your purpose today? What is it you're trying to accomplish? What sense of direction do you have? Now, if you have no purpose in life, and you're just sort of floating through, doing the best you can with no sense of direction, nothing you want to accomplish, and no divine purpose, that is, no sense of godly purpose and godly direction and somehow allowing God to use you in some fashion, then why should you expect the favorable hand of God to be upon you? It is very clear, here's the man who lived with a definite purpose in mind, and he said, "The good hand of my God is upon me. The favorable hand of God is upon me." The second characteristic I noticed in his life was this, that here is a man in whose life prayer is a priority. If we want the favorable hand upon us, the favorable hand of God, we're going to have to be men and women of prayer. Because you see, it's men and women of prayer who are listening to God, who are sensitive to God, who are building an intimate relationship with God. And so when he speaks, they're able to hear. And so when something rises in their life, and then there is a challenge, what is their first response? Not to run to their friends. Their first response is as his was, and that is, he said, he set aside days of fasting and praying, and for several months, this is what he did. If we want the favorable hand of God upon us, what is it that God wants from us most of all? He wants an intimate relationship. Not service. Service is a result of that. An intimate relationship, building a relationship with us, whereby what? He desires and is able to pour out those extra blessings. His favorable hand is upon us. He was a person in whose life prayer was a priority. The third thing I want you to notice about him is this, that his was the pathway of faith. Here's a man who was governed by his faith in God. And if you'll think about what happens here, he's fasting and praying for several months and asking the Lord to give him direction, what to do. Somewhere in that season of prayer and fasting, God said to Nehemiah, "Nehemiah, you're the person that I want to go to Jerusalem and rebuild the walls and the gates." Well, I can imagine that Nehemiah must have said, "Well, you want me to go? How am I going to go when I'm a slave? When Artaxerxes, the king, all he has to do is to speak his mind and my head is gone. And how am I going to get him to let me leave his service and go back to my people? How long is it going to take? And what is he going to say? And how am I going to do it?" So he must have had 1,000 questions. That's why for several months he spent time fasting and praying. What was God doing in this period of time? Building his faith, establishing within him the continuous reminder that his promises to Abraham and Isaac and Jacob, his promises to the nation of Israel were covenant promises that God would somehow, miraculously, in some way, he would fulfill those promises. And he knew it was not the will of God for the holy of holy cities to be in such distress. So several months he prayed and fasted and waited upon God and listened. And so what happens? And you'll notice what he said. He said in this 11th verse of the first chapter, he says, "Now, O Lord, I beseech thee, may thine ear be attentive to the prayer of thy servant and the prayer of thy servants who delight to revere thy name. Make thy servant successful today. Grant him compassion before this man." Now, how do I know he walked in there with faith? Simply this, because of what he requested. When he walks in, of course, the Bible says that he looked a little sad, and so the king said to him, "Now, you're not physically sick, so what's wrong, Nehemiah? That this is something in your emotions." And so he said, "Well," and then he just let it fly, which a cupbearer would never do. He just said, "Well," and notice how he said it. He said, if you'll notice, in verse 3, he says, "Let the king live forever. Why should my face not be sad?" Now, that's rather courageous. "Why should not my face be sad when the city, the place of my father's tombs, lies desolate and the gates have been consumed by fire?" Now, he didn't say this because the previous king, he is the one who did it. He didn't say that. He's wise enough not to say. He said, "Why should I not be sad?" He says, "My people, they're living in a desolate position." Then so the king said to him, "Well, what would you request?" Now, why would the king respond so quickly and so affirmatively? Because for days and weeks and months, this man had been on his face before God, crying out to God. He walked in there believing that the God who sent him in there to make the request is the God who said to him, Nehemiah, I'm going to send you to Jerusalem, you to do the work. If God said to him, I'm going to send you there, then God would have to assume the responsibility for making all those things possible. He wouldn't have walked in there making those kind of requests if he'd not been on his knees crying out to God and God assuring him that his God who sent him also would provide every single need that he had. Here was a man who said, the favorable hand of God is upon me. Why? Because he was a man with a purpose in his life. And he was a man who knew how to pray and talk to God. And he was a man who was willing to trust God for every single need, trust him for his divine protection, and trust him for every single thing he needed. Besides that, he was walking into a situation that I don't see any evidence in Scripture that he had all that skill and knowledge and know-how to get this done. He just knew that if God sent him, God would make it happen. If we want the favorable hand of God upon us, we must learn to walk by faith. We must trust God because, you see, our faith says more about what we believe about God than probably any other aspect of our life. If we believe that God is who He says He is, then whatever He tells us to do, we'll be willing to do it because we can trust Him. If God is not trustworthy, what kind of a God is He? If He is a trustworthy God, a faithful God, a God who is reliably there when He says, I'll always be there, never leave you nor forsake you. Every single promise that He's given, He says, you can do all things through Christ who will strengthen you. Your God will supply all of your needs according to His riches and glory in Christ Jesus. That person who is walking by faith is going to experience the favorable hand of God because God desires to pour out His blessings. And as Paul says, He'll do more abundantly than you and I expect or think. That's the favorable hand of God. He's a man of faith. He's a man who's willing to trust the Lord for whatever the need may be. Then I think there's another principle here, another characteristics of the person who certainly experiences the favorable hand of God, and that's this, that the bottom line, the principle that governs their life is the principle of obedience. Now, I'm sure that when God said to Nehemiah, when he began to talk about the condition of Israel, the nation of Israel, and God, he was probably saying, Lord, send somebody to rebuild the wall, somebody to rebuild the gates. And God began to talk to him about himself. He probably said, well, Lord, how am I going to do that? And probably argued with God as Moses did, and probably like all of us do when God challenges us to do something that we don't quite understand how it's going to work out. But as God began to work in his heart, he was committed to be absolutely obedient. If we want the favorable hand of God upon us, if we want him to be able to pour out his blessings upon us unhindered by something within us, then we must learn to walk in obedience to Him, leaving the consequences to Him. And that's why you can never separate faith and obedience. You can't separate them. Here's the reason. If I obey God and leave the consequences to Him, it means I'm going to trust Him to handle the results of my obedience. If I really and truly trust Him, I'm going to do what He requires me to do. So here's a man whose life is characterized by obedience. Willing to do the tough thing, willing to do the difficult thing, willing to do what seemingly was the impossible thing, willing to do what he probably felt very unqualified and untrained to do. But if God said do it, he was willing to do it, and as a result, he could say to those men with whom he spoke there in the very beginning, the favorable hand of God is upon me. Now listen. The favorable hand of God has been poured out in all of our lives at different times. Did you stop to think, wow, how God blessed me? God had to do this. Only God could have arranged this. Wow, God is personally involved in my life. He is excited about what's going on inside of me. Did you stop to praise Him and thank Him and give Him glory and honor and give Him all the credit? You want the favorable hand of God poured out in your life? Then the recognition that He's the source and the recognition and praise and honor that belongs to Him, that's a vital part of keeping the flow in your life and my life. I want to ask you today in Jesus' name, just take God at His word and accept the fact that He loves you and that the best that He has to offer, His full hands are ready to be poured out to those who will allow Him to do so by positioning themselves with these characteristics: a purpose, prayer, faith, industriousness, obedience, recognizing the part that pain has, working together with others, being willing to pay whatever price is necessary, looking to Him always, giving Him the credit and the honor and the glory. It's yours for the asking.
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2: 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Believers know better than to be self-centered. So how do we so easily fall into that trap? Here's a moment with Charles Stanley.
6: If you drift from God's Word, you drift away from God's will, purpose, plan, and character in your life. When you start drifting away from that, what you've done, you've drifted into the spirit of Antichrist, because you're going to act out those ideas and conduct and conversation that's anti-Jesus. We got to walk above it. And people say, well, I don't understand all that. And after all, look what everybody else is doing. Well, look what everybody else is doing. It's the world system. The world system is anti-Christ. And in our own country, you see more of that than ever before. Isn't it interesting that the more wealthy we become oftentimes, the more sufficient and the more adequate we become, we don't need Him. And so if I don't need Him and I have become materialistic, materialism in its essence is anti-Christ, because if I'm materialistic, my mind, soul, very being is wrapped up in how much more can I get, whatever it takes. It's all back to self. Me, myself, and I, and my security is all wrapped up in me. Then the truth is, the Bible makes it clear, our security is wrapped up in our personal relationship with Jesus Christ. And the truth is, if you find yourself consumed by getting more and having more of this and having more of that, and little thoughts about Jesus, not thinking about how can I walk in His way and trust in Him and follow His will, that very spirit of Antichrist is subtle, but it is very, very, very destructive.
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12: With SRN News, I'm Rich Thomason in Washington. There's been a change of plans for the upcoming celebration of America's 250th anniversary, dubbed the Great American State Fair.
13: Organizers announced Saturday that President Trump himself will headline the event, set to start June 25th on Washington's National Mall. Some artists, like Bret Michaels, the Commodores, and Martina McBride, withdrew over concerns about the event's political ties. Others, including rappers Flo Rida and Vanilla Ice, still plan to perform. Freedom 250 spokesperson Danielle Alvarez emphasized the broader fair that is scheduled from June 25th through July 10th includes an array of exhibits, family-friendly attractions, musical performances, flyovers, and more. Bernie Bennett reporting.
12: Their ceasefire did not prevent the U.S. and Iran from trading fire over the weekend. And on Wall Street, the Dow futures 124 points higher. This is SRN.
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16: 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And though that image is defaced by sin, it can be restored.
15: 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Now here's Dr. Graham with his message, Marriage God's Way.
16: Take your Bibles and turn to Genesis chapter 2. Genesis chapter 2. We're going all the way back to the beginning of the Bible to lay some foundations for the family, your family and mine. Now, at the outset, I want to say, if you are a Christian, if you are a follower of the Lord Jesus Christ, there is a 100% chance that you can have a great marriage. We hear all the data, and I could stream the data this morning of the brokenness of the homes and families, and there's a lot of it. But at the start, I want to say to you, don't give up on your home and your family. Don't give up on your marriage. And even if you have a good marriage right now, my prayer for you is that you will move from good to great. Amen. We know now more than any previous generation about marriage, about how to have a great marriage, how to get through conflict, all the things, communication, children, parenting. There is more information now than ever. Ultimately, it's not about information. It is about not what you know, it's who you know. Amen. And when you know Jesus Christ,

0: Christ, I mean really know him, that you have an intimacy with God in Christ, that you know him. When you know, you will grow in your knowledge and in your wisdom as to how to have a great marriage and a great family. Now, let's lay the foundation. Marriage and family is a divine design. God is a God of design and order. And the same God who spoke the worlds into existence, the sun, the moon, the stars, the planets, the universe, the same God who did all of that, when I in awesome wonder consider all the worlds thy hands have made, how great thou art. When we consider this, the majesty and the grandeur of God, we also see that God created the man and the woman and placed them in the garden on the planet Earth. And it is all by divine design. All of it is by his order. And the biblical worldview of life is not evolution. It is, in fact, devolution. We're not getting progressively better. We're getting progressively worse, as the Bible tells us. Our worldview is not evolution. It is creation. And the God who is the creator. And that, of course, includes marriage and men and women who are created by divine design. Marriage did not ooze out of the primordial swamp in some way. No, marriage exists because God exists and because God made us in his own image. And though that image is defaced and destroyed by sin, it can be restored by Jesus Christ. And you can become a new creation by putting your faith and trust in him. Verse 7 of Genesis chapter 2 puts it this way. Then the Lord God formed the man of dust from the ground and breathed into his nostrils the breath of life, and the man became a living creature. Now scroll down to verse 18. Then the Lord God said, it is not good, after all the good that God had created, at each interval of creation, day after day, God looked at it and said, it's good, it's good, it's good, it's good. And then he created the man, Adam, placed him in the garden, and he saw that Adam was alone. And he said, not good, not good. And so what did God do? He said, I will make a helper fit for him, not as his competitor, but as his completer. Verse 21, so that the Lord God caused a deep sleep to fall upon the man, and while he slept, he took one of his ribs and closed it up, its place with flesh. Divine surgery takes place. So out of his rib, the Lord God had taken from the man into a woman and brought her into the man. And then verse 23, then the man said, this at last is bone of my bones and flesh of my flesh. She shall be called woman because she was taken out of man. And therefore a man shall leave his father and his mother and hold fast to his wife. I love that. Hold fast to his wife and they shall become one flesh. Now, three words in that verse, verse 24, describe marriage God's way. Three words, leave, cleave, and become. And we'll talk about those in just a moment. Leave, cleave, and become one flesh. And the man, verse 25, and his woman were both naked and were not ashamed. That is, they lived in perfect intimacy before God and before one another. So when you talk about marriage, you don't start with sociology or psychology. You start with theology, which is the study of God. And when you know God and what God says, you want to know how God instructs us and informs us as to how we're to live our lives and live our lives together in families. The psalmist said he puts the solitary in families Everyone needs a family. Everyone needs a home. I like to say that you need a heavenly home. You need to know that you're going to heaven when you die or when Christ comes. You need a family home, people who love you. And you need a church home. You need a spiritual home. And so God puts us together in life. Jesus affirmed all of this in Matthew chapter 19, verses 4 through 6. He answered, "Have you not read that he who created them from the beginning made them male and female? And said to them, therefore a man shall leave his father and his mother and hold fast to his wife, and the two shall become one flesh." What is Jesus doing? He is giving us once again the biblical worldview. This is his word, God's word. They should become one flesh so that they are no longer two, but one flesh. And what therefore God has joined together, Christ adds, Christ commands, let not man separate. Why? Because marriage is not primarily a human institution, it is a divine institution. Before there was any other kind of institution in the world, before there was a university, before there was a government, before there was any organization, a business, before there was any other thing, a church, before there was a church, there was a family. And it started with one who became one with another, Adam and Eve. They are our family. We're all a part of the first family. And there's so many other things in life that are important. And we all understand that. But there is nothing more important, if you are married, than the relationship that you have with God and with the man or the woman in your life, your spouse.
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0: What is marriage God's way? Well, number one, marriage is a divine covenant, a covenant. That's an important word. Much more than a human contract or a legal contract, and I believe in legal marriage, I do. But before God, this is a covenant. And the word covenant means to cut, especially in a relationship. So beyond a contractual agreement, which can be broken by either party, marriage is a covenant of commitment to one another before God. It is a solemn pledge and promise to live exclusively and love exclusively one another for the rest of your life. And if you aren't willing to make that kind of commitment, you need not apply. A covenant is a sacred promise to God that you don't break, like you're breaking up in junior high by taking your ring back or you're giving your letter jacket back. It's not something that we can break. Jesus said, what God has joined together, don't let men separate it. And this relationship can be rich and fulfilling It is a legal relationship. It is a physical relationship. It is a soulish or psychological, emotional relationship. But above all, it is a spiritual relationship. That in Christ we become one. So this is where we start. We start with the truth of the Bible. The Word of God directs us, and we commit, therefore, to His plan for our lives because He knows what is best. And may we never compromise on our commitment to God. Your submission and mind to God's will must be total and wholehearted, no matter what. Monogamous marriage between a man and a woman is a mandate from Almighty God. Amen. So here's the big priority that we've been talking about, and that is to leave and to cleave and to become one flesh. Three verbs, leave. That's the idea of priority. That you leave your family behind. Your mother, your father. Now, the Bible tells us that we're to always honor our mothers and our fathers. That's a commandment in the Big Ten list. And children are to obey their parents and honor their parents as children and throughout life. But when we get married, we leave behind mom and dad. And we create a new union, separate and unto itself. And whatever else you may do in life, your work, your career, raising your children, taking care of your health, all those things, do not compare to this first commitment that we have to God and to one another as husbands and wives. It is supreme in all human relationships. So leave, that's priority, and cleave, that's permanence. Not only is this marriage a priority, of course, but it is permanent in its design, in its divine design. And in that is the word cleave. It's a word that literally means to stick together like glue. We are connected, vitally connected in Christ. You see, this is so much more than the way the world looks at marriage, isn't it? The Bible says that we're husbands are to love their wives as Christ loved the church. Hallelujah. Aren't you glad that Jesus never walked up to you and said, you know what, I just don't love you anymore. I'm leaving. You will never hear Jesus say, I'm leaving you. So how are we to love our wives? How are we to love our husbands as Christ loves you? He said, I will never leave you or forsake you. The great need that we all have is security in life. And wives and husbands need the security of knowing that you're there to stay. This means that we're going to accept one another, our failures, our faults, our foibles, the frustrations that happen on a daily basis. That we learn to accept one another, our own imperfections. Too many quit too soon. When if you would just work through and grow through the problems that you're facing, you could restore your home and your family. Because God's design is for you to love your wife and love your husband a lifetime. And what I see, and I thought I would just share a few of these with you. What I've seen over all of these years of being a pastor as what breaks up homes and families, here they are. And I'm going to cover these more completely as we go. But I have seven of them, quickly. What destroys this relation? What rips apart a marriage and a relationship? One is selfishness. That's where it really starts. When Christ is on the throne of my heart and I'm off in a position of yielding, and when Deb is off in a position of yielding to Christ, then Jesus is Lord of our home, our family, our lives, and it works. Amen. But if either one of us try to knock Jesus off and sit on the throne, that's what happens in so many marriages. It's just selfishness. Secondly, this is what I see. And I've had a lot of experience in seeing this, unfortunately. Substance abuse. Substance. Whether it is pornography, or gambling, or drugs, alcohol, this wrecks a family like hardly anything else. Third, sexual sin obviously adulterates a family. Sex is a gift from God and is to be protected at all costs within the covenant and commitment of holy marriage. Purity of heart and mind and body is the commandment of God for all Christians. But sexual sin has ruined many a life and many a marriage. Fourthly is spending. Spending, the way we spend our money. Debt in particular, due to overspending. And money problems create all kinds of marriage problems. The Bible says contentment with godliness is great gain. Godly contentment is great gain. The goal of your home and mine in Christ is contentment, peace. And all the things in the world won't fill your need for contentment. And then I would say speech. That's another marriage killer. Speech, words. And our words are to be always loving and kind and expressive. They're not always. And I'll be the first among us to raise my hand to say my words are not always godly and wholesome and kind. This is something we have to work on our entire lives. And I'm just talking about now between Deb and me. You say, do you and Deb have arguments? No, we really don't have arguments. We do have discussions that can be heard, I don't know, several blocks away at times. Not that loud, but let our speech be filled with love. But here's what breaks a marriage down. Here's what breaks your mate down. Abusive words, hateful words, angry words, profane words, hurtful words, carnal words. And if you are profaning your wife, if you are cursing your husband, not only do your children hear that, and what kind of representative of Christ is that, but not only do your children hear it and it breaks them down, why would anyone curse in front of their children? But if you are cursing your wife or your husband, you are bullying them, you are abusing them. You don't have to hit someone to abuse them. And I've seen so many marriages destroyed. And sometimes it's not even the words, it's the silence. You know what I'm talking about. It's the having a pity party and shutting the other person out. It's the lack of communication. It's the lack of words, honest, clear words. But speech, the way we talk to one another. Ask God to control your tongue. You say, well, it's home. I can say what I want. No, especially not at home. And then finally, Satan. If I were the devil, I'm glad I'm not, but if I were the devil, the first place I would attack would be the home, the family. And that's what he does. And how does he attack? With lies. Lies that he tells you, lies that you tell yourself about your relationship. And don't believe the lies of Satan. Believe what God has said. And don't be a deal breaker. Be a promise maker and a promise keeper.
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2: If you're beginning to see red flags, some danger zones in your home and your family, then I want to encourage you. Above all else, don't give up. In the name of the Lord Jesus, keep fighting for your marriage. I love the story of Mallory and his friends who were attempting to climb Mount Everest for the very first time. It had never been scaled. Mallory left the party at 25,000 feet, and he and Irvin began working their way to the top. Well, if you know the story, then you know they never made it. They died on their way up to the peak. Later, one of the members of the party left behind was lecturing in London about their expeditions at Mount Everest, and he said, "Everest, you conquered us once. We tried to scale you, Everest, and you won. We failed. But Everest, we will try again. Everest, we will conquer you, because Everest, you cannot grow. We can." You may be facing a mountain in your marriage. You may be facing summits of problems that you don't think you can scale. Pressure, maybe even failure, presents an obstacle that you don't think you can overcome. But remember this. Jesus said, "By faith you can say to the mountain, 'Be removed,' and it will be cast into the midst of the sea." By the power of Jesus Christ, by the miracle-working power of His love and grace in your life, you can grow. Your marriage can get stronger and go higher for God. You can grow deeper in the grace of the Lord Jesus Christ. So friend, no matter what you may be facing today, what obstacle or mountain may be in front of you, keep focused on growing in your faith. Keep focused on the Word of God and your testimony in Christ, and keep scaling the heights for Him. Keep growing in your marriage, and never, never, never, and I do mean never, give up. It's always too soon to quit. There is always hope, because Jesus is Lord, and He can bring a miracle to your street.
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0: When you were a child, I'm sure you could recognize your mom or your dad's voice, even from across a crowded room. I know that was true for me. Wherever I was, I could single out those two voices. Today on Truth for Life, we'll learn why believers can similarly recognize Jesus' voice. Alistair Begg is teaching from the opening verses in John chapter 10.
1: What in the world is Jesus saying here? For judgment I came into the world, but I didn't come as a judge. Well, it's straightforward, I think. He says my coming inevitably creates division. My words create a distinction that is obvious already in the response of the Pharisees. We are the disciples of Moses. You are his disciple. Their judgment is that Jesus is not what he claims to be. And the judgment of the man is that clearly, whoever he is, he has the power to change. Jesus, by his word and by his works, exposes the hearts of these religious leaders. These are the ones who are looking for the one who is to come, and he stands before them, and they reject him. And it's not a matter of speculation. It's a matter of eternal significance. At the end of chapter 9, he says to them, you know, if you were blind, if you didn't even have the Old Testament, if you were just completely blind, you wouldn't be guiltless, but you wouldn't be as guilty as you are now because you are the beneficiaries of all these things. Think of what Paul says in Romans chapter 2. And he says, but now that you say, we see, and you don't actually see, your guilt remains. Your guilt remains. I can't pause here, but let's just acknowledge that there's a lot of talk about guilt. That people say, well, you shouldn't have any guilt. Psychiatrists are dealing with guilt all the time. Mental health, guilt is the problem, guilt is the issue, and so on. There are all kinds of notion concerning that. But the real guilt, which every single person on the face of the earth faces, is that we are guilty before God, that we have offended against God, that by our lives and our lips and so on, we've decided that we will deal without him. We're alienated, we're under condemnation, we face his wrath, we're guilty, and he says your guilt remains. Unless, of course, you would understand who came in order to deal with your guilt? The shepherd. There's nobody that's in a worse predicament this morning than the person who is self-confident in their own sight. The children of the Enlightenment, some of my intellectual friends, you know, we are the ones who see. We feel sorry for you, Beg, that you've got into that obscurantist religion of yours, that Jesus thing. I mean, by and large, it's really reprehensible. We're glad that we don't have to face that. All your talk about the need for freedom, we don't need freedom. All that talk about being made to see, we don't need to see. We've seen everything. We're rational people and so on. And Jesus says, well, your guilt remains. No one's case is more hopeless than the person who is blind, believing they can see. No one's case is more hopeless than the Pharisee in Luke chapter 18, who says, I thank you that I am not like other men. The response of religion to the intervention of the shepherd. So context one was historically, context number two was in relationship to chapter 9, and now let's go to the content, says somebody. All right, let's do that. Truly, truly, I say to you, he who does not enter the sheepfold by the door is straightforward, isn't it? In fact, it's so straightforward that a child listening to me now would be able to draw a picture in her notebook and would be able to explain it to her mother or her grandmother over lunch. There's a sheepfold. Jesus is the way into the sheepfold. If you don't go into the sheepfold, you're left outside. Your guilt remains. You're in deep trouble. You need Jesus. Thank you, says the grandmother. I wish Alistair had just been as clear as this morning. The sheepfold is a sheepfold. If it was just a family affair, we'd attach to a house adjacent to a building, a bit like something we might add to our home to put things in. Or it would be a community courtyard. In other words, it would be in a central place where a number of flocks could be placed for a period of time for the night. I suppose a bit like when you drive out 87, there's a place you can put your dog down there. I see that. It's irrelevant to me because I don't have a dog, but I always think, well, that's got to be a nightmare living in there. But anyway, if you have a dog, you just have the dog yourself. But if you want to put it in there, then it goes with all the other dogs. And so if you're a shepherd, you bring your sheep and you deposit them in the sheepfold. There's one point of entry and is guarded by a watchman. That's what Jesus says in the picture. And he points out that anyone who's seeking to enter the sheepfold by climbing over the wall or trying to cut his way through the fence is up to no good at all. That wouldn't be the shepherd. Why would the shepherd ever do that? He would never need to do that. And people say, well, I can get into the sheepfold of God by my own mechanism. I can climb over the wall. I can find different ways. Think Pilgrim's Progress, right? Where we can go over the wall. We're good people. We can do this. We can do that. Thieves and robbers, only one point of entry. The one who enters, verse 2, by the door is the shepherd of the sheep. Now another bell goes off in somebody's head, says, wait a minute, I read the rest of the chapter. Jesus is also the door of the sheep. How can he be the shepherd of the sheep and the door of the sheep? Listen, let's go back to English literature. This is a figure of speech. Therefore, you cannot press all the metaphorical details tidily if you're going to stand back from it enough to say, oh, I get the picture. Because in actual fact, this is true all the way through John. Jesus is the bread of life, and he gives the bread of life. He is the one who tells the truth, and he is the one who is the truth. He is the one who is the shepherd, and he is also the door. Don't stumble over that. Verse 3. To him the gatekeeper opens. Who's the gatekeeper? We're not told. It's a picture. To him the gatekeeper opens, the sheep hear his voice. The sheep hear his voice. Now, my grandfather was a shepherd. I never met him. I have his crook. And it's a precious thing to me. And I imagine him using it with a hook on the end so that he could reach in and pull lambs to safety, and with a point on the other end so that he could do as necessary to stop some naughty sheep annoying another sheep or whatever it might be. But the sheep actually hear his voice. I sat at my desk and I said, fantastic. Voice recognition, huh? I said, what is voice recognition? So I looked it up. I was delighted to discover that it is an interdisciplinary subfield of computer science and computational linguistics that develops methodologies and technologies that enable recognition. So imagine the sheep saying to the other sheep, did you hear his voice? And the sheep said, yeah, VR is fantastic, isn't it? It's amazing. No, but notice, you see what it says. To him the gatekeeper opens, the sheep hear his voice, and he calls his own sheep. He doesn't just call sheep. He's not calling, hey, sheepy, sheepy. No, no, he's calling them by name. Morton, who wrote a book about the Holy Land way back in 1931, records in this book, which is a quite wonderful book, early one morning I saw an extraordinary sight not far from Bethlehem. Two shepherds had evidently spent the night with their flocks in a cave. The sheep were all mixed together, and the time had come for the shepherds to go in different directions. One of the shepherds stood some distance from the sheep and began to call. First one, then another, then four or five ran toward him, and so on until he had counted his own flock. He calls his own sheep by name. I have a father. He called my name. Who are his own sheep? We know them from John chapter 6, 37. All the Father gives me will come to me, and whoever comes to me, I will never turn away. So who are these sheep? They're the sheep who have heard the voice. I heard the voice of Jesus say, come to me. I came to Jesus. That's the sheep. That's why it's a tragedy when people in positions such as mine are not actually themselves sheep of the true shepherd. They fulfill the role of a shepherd while never actually having come to meet the shepherd himself. He doesn't drive them from behind. He leads them from the front. They follow him because they know his voice. This is even better than the nursery. I mean, there's a couple of times I can't get my grandchildren out of there because I don't have a ticket. Now, I understand that. I'm not dissing that at all. The thing has to work, and it has to work for me as well. But you know, if you don't recognize my face, do you recognize my voice? They followed him because they heard his voice. Now, let's just acknowledge that the wonder of our dealings in terms of these things is that God has made himself known. He's revealed himself in creation. The heavens declare his glory. We saw that in Romans chapter 1. These his invisible qualities and so on are apparent to people. There is no actual voice, but his speech goes throughout the entire earth, because everybody on planet earth can look up and see the rising of the moon, can wake in the morning and see the rising of the sun. He's spoken in creation. He's spoken in conscience. Our consciences are distorted by sin, but you will never, ever meet a person who doesn't understand the sense of oughtness. I don't think I ought to have said that. I don't think I ought to have done that. I wish I hadn't done that. Why does anybody ever say that? Because God has stamped eternity in our hearts, conscience, and of course in Christ. So his voice is heard in creation, in conscience, although distorted by sin, and in Jesus himself. God has spoken actively, objectively, historically, in the person of his Son. And Jesus' words are then witnessed to by the apostles who, filled with the Holy Spirit, have given to us the legacy of his words written down for our teaching. If we had time, which we don't, we could turn to the 19th Psalm, where you've got the wonderful movement in that dramatic poem, which begins, you know, the heavens declare the glory of God, and the firmament shows his handiwork. Day unto day uttereth speech, and night unto night showeth knowledge. No speech, no language, and so on. And then without even, just like poetry at school, just all of a sudden, from that context, the psalmist then goes, the law of the Lord is perfect, converting the soul. The testimony, he said, wait a minute, I thought you were talking about God speaks in creation. Yeah, but this is how he speaks. The hymn writer has it quite wonderfully when he says, and I'm looking for it in my notes, that in the act of creation, God's voice is heard. Here it is. The heavens declare thy glory, Lord. In every star thy wisdom shines. But when our eyes behold your word, we read your name in fairer lines. Because think about it. Throughout history, people have looked up at the sun and they've worshipped it. What is it makes a person worship the Lord Jesus Christ? Because they understand that he is the radiance of the Father's glory. Now, let me end in two ways. First of all, by saying this, the practical purpose of God giving us his word, the practical purpose of God giving us his word is in order, of course, that we might meet Jesus. But at the same time, it is in order that we might respond to it, if you like, with an intelligent sense of reverence. that God's word is to be approached best, if you like, on our knees. That God has actually communicating to us in this book. Packer says, the Bible is God preaching. So the indication of how much the Bible means to me is, first of all, displayed in, do I respond to it reverently? Secondly, do I trust it wholeheartedly? Do I trust it wholeheartedly? Or do I take it as a few suggestions for various ways of approaching life? Am I prepared to put my own opinions over against the truth of God's word? Am I just toying with the thing? My traditions, and so on. All of my opinions, all of our traditions, all of our feelings must be brought under the jurisdiction of His word. If we're going to approach it reverently, if we're going to trust it wholeheartedly, and if we're going to obey it completely. Obey it completely. People get a little churned up about this, you know, obeying. We're not so sure we like obeying. Listen, the reason we obey the Bible is because it is a logical outcome of our submission to Jesus. Why do we believe the Bible? Jesus believed the Bible, and Jesus told us to. Now, the heart of the true shepherd, which we're going to go on and see in our study next time, the heart of the true shepherd is revealed in his voice. And the heart of the true sheep recognizes the voice of the true shepherd. How do I know that I'm one of his sheep? I recognize his voice. He walks with me, and he talks with me. How? In his word. And he tells me I am his own. The true sheep. You see, because Mr. Jones's sheep, when Mr. Levi was calling his sheep, did not have to worry that his sheep, Mr. Jones's crew, would go off with Mr. Levi. Because his sheep know his voice. Conversely, a stranger they will not follow. Why do you read so many stupid books, some of you? Why do you spend the fleeting moments of your time considering the voice of strangers? Now, this is not a blanket statement regarding all of our reading. You can come back to me on this if you choose. But what I'm talking about, people come to say, did you read what Mr. So-and-so had to say about that? No, I didn't. Well, don't you care? No, actually, I don't care. Why? It's the voice of a stranger. Why would I listen to the voice of a stranger? I've only got so many days left in my life. There's only so many books I can now read. So the true sheep is known when the true shepherd walks out front by those who are actually walking behind him. And if some other thief or robber says, hey, come with me, and a group of those people divert from the true shepherd, it becomes apparent that they didn't hear his voice, they've never understood him, and they're just interested in wandering wherever they want to go. You will know if you're in Christ, not only because of who you're following, but also because of those from whom you flee. You flee. Wow. Jesus was a stranger to the Pharisees and to the crowd. He says, a stranger, you won't follow if you follow the true shepherd. But they weren't following the true shepherd. They were strangers. Now let me end in this way. Because when Jesus looked out at the people, remember, it's in the Gospels all over the place. When he looked out on the crowd, it said that his heart was broken. Because when he looked at them, they didn't know what to do, and they didn't know where to go. When he looked at them, they were aimless, and they were confused. The crowd. Have you looked at crowds lately? It wouldn't be a good talk if I didn't finish with at least two quotes from songs. First, from Paul Simon. So he and his girlfriend take a bus to go and look for America. It's a funny thought, isn't it? How do you look for America? We're in America. And as they take their journey, he writes these words. "Kathy, I'm lost," I said, though I knew she was sleeping. "I'm empty and aching, and I don't know why. Just counting the cars on the New Jersey Turnpike. They've all come to look for America. They look out the window, and the dream of this country is fading before their eyes." And so they say, well, we could just count the cars. And in that same era, Lennon and McCartney introduce us to Father McKenzie, who's writing the words of a sermon that no one will hear because no one comes near. Look at him working, darning his socks in the night when there's nobody there. What does he care? Look at all those lonely people. Where do they all come from? Our responsibility, church, is not to go out and share our opinions with the world. If some of us shared the gospel as much as we share our opinions, yeah. Today, if you hear his voice, do not harden your heart.
0: 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He'll be back in just a minute to close today's program. As we continue working our way through the Truly, Truly, I Say to You series, I hope you're finding assurance from Jesus' straightforward teaching about eternal life and God's character. To go along with this series, we are recommending to you a book that will help you lean into Jesus' words and trust his promises. It's a new book from Michael Reeves titled, Come You Weary, Enjoy Christ's Comfort. This is a brief 60-page booklet that reminds us of the eternal truth that Jesus waits for us with open arms. As we go about the events of our life, it can be easy to forget this, to become worn down by the daily demands and self-reliance. 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
1: Our God and our King, we thank you that you are the great shepherd, that in Jesus you have come to us. He doesn't shout aloud in the streets. He doesn't cry. He doesn't draw attention to himself. He comes to bind up the brokenhearted, to heal the wounds, to grant sight to the blind and freedom to the captives. What a wonderful shepherd. Thank you that when you draw us to yourself, we are then led out by you. You lead us from the front. Every day and all the way, we might look to you. Help us then to do so, we pray, for Jesus' sake. Amen.
0: I'm Bob Lapine. There are some who believe that all religions worship the same God. We just have different names for him. But is that true? Tomorrow we'll hear what the Bible teaches. The Bible teaching of Alistair Begg is furnished by Truth for Life, where the learning is for living.
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7: With SRN News, I'm Rich Thomason in Washington. Despite another exchange of fire between the U.S. and Iran, President Trump is urging patience. Posting on social media, he says everything will work out in the end. Israeli forces now deeper inside Lebanon than they've been in more than 25 years, despite a U.S.-brokered ceasefire.
8: The incursion challenges efforts to extend the ceasefire in Iran, as Tehran wants a deal to end the fighting in Lebanon. Israel is targeting the Iranian-backed Hezbollah militant group and urging Lebanese civilians to evacuate. The Lebanese prime minister accuses Israel of destroying cities. On Sunday, Israeli forces seized a symbolic fort in southern Lebanon.
7: Correspondent Andrew Stewart. On Wall Street this morning, stocks are mixed. The Dow is down 93 points. The Nasdaq, 15 points higher. This is SRN News.
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11: 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I know definitively the absolute best translation. 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I mean, I'm like, really? Yeah. 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
10: 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We're so glad you're here to listen. 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
11: Jesus talked to us about the ability to organize our lives in such a way that when the storms of life come, we would be able to withstand them. Now, he was honest enough and had enough integrity to tell us that you can orchestrate your life in such a way that when the storms come, you'll be totally devastated. The one given Jesus gave us in the parable was that storms are coming. Nobody escapes them. I'm not a pessimist. I very much believe the glass is half full, but the reality is that life is more difficult.

0: difficult than we would like it to be. But there are choices you can make that will enable you to withstand the storms. You can build stormproof foundations. Now, I love that idea because we are living through a time where I anticipate some pretty significant chaos, and I want to know how to stand. You don't have to be particularly prophetic or culturally aware to know we are living in a tumultuous season. And I was awakened on New Year's Day to when Kathy already had the television on and the announcement of the attack in New Orleans. And the first formal response I heard was from an FBI agent saying that this was not a terrorist attack. And my blood pressure went up about 50 points. I mean, I'm certainly not an expert on national security, but I hadn't by that time enough of a grasp of the fundamental facts. Someone drove a pickup truck at high speed into a very crowded street, and attached to the truck was an ISIS flag. You're not attaching blame to any group of people, but that meets most of the markers for a terrorist event. If someone had driven a truck like that into a crowd of people wearing a white hood with the KKK painted on the back, we would understand with clarity, appropriately so, it was a racist event. We're living in a season where the truth is still not celebrated. And you watch a report like that and you think, do they really just think we're that stupid? It's offensive. Now, in all fairness, it was withdrawn. They brought in somebody else to help bring updates. And the message is continuing to evolve. Something, it's not new. It was Christmas, was it 4 years ago? We had a bomb blast in downtown Nashville. And I heard the mayor of Nashville say, oh, there's just a few windows broken. And we saw a whole block devastated. They're just now completing the restoration and renovation of all of that. And within 24 hours of that event, it was all wrapped up with a bow around it. Nothing to see here. Look away. I don't know the details. They're not important to me at this point, other than to say that the places that we look for trust and confidence have disintegrated. Now, I believe they can be rebuilt, whether it's the FBI or the Justice Department or the Center for Disease Control or churches. I believe we can rebuild trust, big tech and censorship. Trust is about the character of the people, not the institutions. That's true, but trust has to be earned. The principles that my parents taught me when I was a kid, I think they're still in play. When you make a mistake, acknowledge the mistake. You can't just live past it and act like it didn't happen. Then we can move forward. I believe in front of us, we're going to have to endure, walk through, overcome a season of confusion and chaos and disruption. Because the people that have initiated it don't want to see the momentum of destruction disrupted. In the plainest possible language, the diminishment of a Judeo-Christian worldview and the dismantling of America has been very intentional if you're just casually watching. They don't want our worldview in the public square, in the public schools. They don't want it in the corridors of the hospitals. They threaten people that bring it. Don't you dare pray with someone. And we've been silent through all of that. It'd be more than naive to think an election alone was going to cause evil to relent. We're going to have to learn new responses, how to live the authority of our faith out, how we're going to give expression to that, not in anger, not in belligerence, but with a new trust in God. And I honestly see, I believe that's emerging. You know, people say to me, I don't know what to do. I'm only one person. There's almost a sense of despair. I just don't know what to do. Well, I have an answer. I don't have a simple answer or a complete answer or a holistic answer, but I do have a beginning point. What if we decide to honor God with a new intentionality? And say, God, this isn't about someone else and what they're not or what they haven't done or what they have done. I'm going to honor you more intentionally in my life than I've ever done it before. I'm just naive enough to believe that Almighty God will engage with that. So we're going to talk about some of these things, about how to stormproof our foundations. And since I was already inviting you to the Bible reading, we might as well start with, I intend to read my Bible daily. We're walking through the Gospel of Matthew right now. If you've joined us, you're not very far behind if you haven't. And if you haven't, I give you a pass. Just jump in. But I thought for this session and perhaps another, we would just take a chapter from Matthew's Gospel. People say to me, Pastor, I don't read my Bible. It's confusing. I don't know the names. You know, I don't know how to pronounce them. I don't know where the places are. I'm afraid I'll get it wrong. I think that's a misguided approach. I approach reading my Bible with the expectation that God's attitude towards that is an attitude very similar to a parent watching their toddler learn to walk or begin to learn to talk. They don't watch that toddler start to learn how to pull up on furniture and stand there and wobble and think that's the clumsiest child ever. They're taking videos going, look, they're running. No, they're wobbling. Then they begin to make sounds, and the parents and grandparents think they're using complex sentences. The rest of us just think they're making guttural noises. Well, I come to my Bible with that same imagination that when I'll take the time to open it, that God is so pleased, so delighted that I'm interested, that I want to know, that I would like to learn, that there's a meeting place that's been opened there. In the days when it doesn't feel particularly fruitful to me, I'll take it by faith that God will bring a fruitfulness to it at another time in another way, that it wasn't a lost moment. It wasn't a wasted bit of time. So I would like to relieve you of the burden of every day being a spiritual experience. Those people wear me out. Do you have a friend like that? Every time you see him, they have a fresh revelation. I'm like, oh. Could I just read Matthew 4? And it may be reality. It may be the world they live in. They're so in tune and so dialed in. But some days I read my Bible and it's the Bible. At this point, I have done it once or twice or 10 times or more. And that brings some advantage. I recognize that. I'll never forget, I was with a friend. I was doing chores. I'd volunteered to take a couple of days to help some friends with chores, really in repayment for some things they had done at the church. And that day, my job was cleaning the kitchen, washing the dishes, and just whatever they needed done. I was supposed to keep the kitchen clean. They were serving a lot of food. The guy that was in charge is a really good cook. And I said, you're an amazing chef. And he looked at me and he shook his head. He said, no, Alan, I'm no chef. He said, I know how to cook food that tastes good to me. And he said, that's really all I know how to do. He said, a chef knows how to build layers of flavor and imagine possibilities with about anything they can see. And he said, I'm no chef. When it comes to the Bible, I feel a bit like that. Folks, I'm no expert, but it blesses me. And I want to share that with you. And so just as an expression of an invitation into the Gospel of Matthew, I want to take a chapter and read it with you. And I'm going to offer kind of a running dialogue. It's not the only set of answers. It's not the only way to understand it. But your Bible will change your life if you'll read it. It will transform you from the inside out. See, I don't believe that. Oh, just try me. See what God will do.
1: We'll be right back. But first, Pastor Alan wants to share a limited edition commemorative set to help you celebrate God's faithfulness to our nation.
0: Hey, we're celebrating this year the 250th anniversary of the signing of the Declaration of Independence. What a wonderful privilege we have. You know, God has blessed our nation so many good things. People say to me, well, our whole history's not good. Well, folks, you know, my history's not great. Your family history's not perfect. But you love your family. You love your children. In spite of our weaknesses, well, our nation hadn't been perfect, but through that whole story, the goodness of God is evident. It still is. Let's ask God to bless America again.
1: As we celebrate our nation's 250th anniversary, it's time to reflect on the goodness and faithfulness of God. 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Now, let's get back to Pastor Allen with his message called Stormproof Foundations. 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
0: Matthew 4:1, it says, Jesus was led by the Spirit into the desert to be tempted by the devil. And I know this will be disheartening, but I need to stop right there for just a moment. That's not what I would expect in the Bible. If any of you remember the verses immediately preceding this, Jesus is baptized by John. The Holy Spirit descends upon him. God says, that's my boy, and I'm really happy with him. And the next sentence is Jesus was led by the Spirit of God, it's a capital S, into the desert to be tempted by the devil. Now, that's a theological challenge. That's a personal discipleship challenge. The Spirit of God leading Jesus with whom God is pleased. He hasn't been carousing. He didn't misbehave on New Year's Eve. God is pleased with him, and he leads him into the wilderness where he's going to face temptation. Now, Jesus taught us a prayer. Anybody remember that? What do we call that prayer that Jesus taught us? The Our Father, the Lord's Prayer. Yeah, there's a line in that. Do you remember? Jesus taught us to pray this way. I put it in your notes. It's Matthew's gospel, if anybody's interested. Lead us not into temptation, but deliver us from the evil one. So when Jesus gave us that prayer, it wasn't some theoretical prayer. It wasn't some random, arbitrary, oh, it'd probably be a good thing. Jesus has been in position to be tempted by Satan, and it was difficult. And he said, listen, when you pray, pray this way. Lead me not into temptation, but deliver us from the evil one. Now, before we've gotten through the first verse of this chapter, there's a couple of things that should be on your radar if you're reading this. If you don't have me helping, if I'm not along for the journey, very clearly, Jesus and the devil both exist. See, we're so sophisticated, so educated, so enlightened, so arrogant, so spiritually inert that we want to have a conversation like there is no expression of evil in the world. And very clearly in Scripture, both Jesus and the devil exist. We need to accept that reality and plan accordingly. If you have a plan for how to cooperate with Jesus, you better have an equally effective plan on how to resist the devil. You better be prepared. I mean, unless you're already just serving him. The biblical assignment is to follow Jesus and resist the devil. And you better be intentional on both sides of that equation. Because he's effective. James chapter 4 and verse 7, I put in your notes. I know it's not in Matthew, but it is to the point. James said, submit yourselves then to God, resist the devil, and he will flee from you. I love the book of James. He's so plain spoken. Submit yourself to God and resist the devil. Now, I believe in this case, sequence matters. The first step in resisting the devil is submitting yourself to God. The devil will not flee if you're not submitted to God. If you're on the throne, if you're in charge, if you're in control, if you haven't yielded your will or your emotions, if you fill yourself with ungodly stuff and then you resist the devil, you're wasting your breath. We have the instructions, submit yourselves to God, resist the devil, and he'll flee from you. It's not a power struggle, it's about authority. You've got no right to be here. Through the blood of Jesus, you go. But that authority is founded upon having submitted ourselves to God. That's why we are Christ followers. Submit yourself to God. We have this mistaken notion that submitting to God is burdensome, loathsome, intrusive, diminishing. It's a lie. When we submit to the Lord, we get all the benefits of the kingdom. That's the best possible way you can make a journey through time. There's no better way to live. There's no better life to pursue. If you're pursuing your will, your way, your timeline, your resources, what I want, when I want it, how I want it, there's a crash at the end of that. Verse 2. After fasting 40 days and 40 nights, Jesus was hungry. And the tempter came to him and said, "If you're the Son of God, tell these stones to become bread." And Jesus answered, "It's written, man doesn't live on bread alone, but on every word that comes from the mouth of God." And the devil took him to the holy city and had him stand on the highest point of the temple. "If you're the Son of God," he said, "throw yourself down, for it's written, he'll command his angels concerning you, and they'll lift you up in their hands so that you'll not strike your foot against a stone." And Jesus answered, "It's also written, do not put the Lord your God to the test." And again, the devil took him to a very high mountain, and he showed him all the kingdoms of the world and their splendor. "All this I'll give you if you'll bow down and worship me." Jesus said to him, "Away from me, Satan, for it's written, worship the Lord your God and serve him only." And the devil left him, and the angels came and attended him. And we can pause there for a moment. Again, big picture, high level view. It's important to note, just pull down the big rocks. Both the devil and God's angels are very involved in Jesus' life. You can't read that without getting that. I mean, that's the story. So don't stand away from the Bible and go, "You know, I'm just not sure I believe in that." Well, then do you believe in Jesus? What do you believe in? If you don't believe what's written there, who are you exactly? The arbiter of what? We need to put you on the bench in New York. That was tacky, I know. I confess. I repent. But as you're reading through it, just let those big ideas, wow! Both the devil and the angels were very integral to the unfolding story of Jesus' life, his ministry, what happened to him, the challenges he faces. The things the devil had to say that Matthew recorded for us, "If you're the Son of God," that's his pattern from the Garden of Eden right through the whole narrative. In Eden, God, the devil said, "Did God really say? Did God really say you shouldn't eat of this tree?" And the same devil's got Jesus an opportunity now, and he says, "You know, if you're the Son of God," he knows very well who he is. He's seen him in all of his glory and his splendor. It's an attack. And then he quotes scripture to him. The devil quotes scripture to Jesus. He said, "He'll command his angels concerning you." He's trying to use scripture to get Jesus to take license. You know, that's evil. It's why you need to read your Bible, to know the character of God, the larger narrative. It'll protect you from people that will take scripture and use it for very self-destructive things. Matthew tells us that Satan showed Jesus all the kingdoms of the world and their splendor. And he said, "All this I'll give to you. I'll give it to you." It's a supernatural event. We're not really given the details, but in a moment, before the internet, Jesus got a global overview. "I'll give you all of this without the necessity of a cross, without the pain of rejection, without the physical suffering. I'll give you all this authority. So just bow down and worship me." The great cry of evil is to cause us to worship it. Worship is not about music and choruses and church services and church buildings. Worship is about priority. Whatever gets first place is what we worship. It's what we'll bend our knee to, what we'll give our heart to and give our money to. And the devil wanted that place of priority. It was a rebellion against God. He wanted the worship that Jesus rightly deserved. It's what caused him to lose his place in heaven. And now he's trying to broker a deal. If you'll just worship me. The things Matthew tells us the devil knows are intriguing to me. He knows Jesus is the Son of God. He knows the words of Scripture. The devil knows that the angels will follow God's commands. We got all of that from reading those three or four little verses. The devil acknowledges that God has angels who will follow his directions. And we're told in other places in Scripture that there are almost an innumerable number of angels. In one scene, more than 100 million. What do we have a population these days? About 300 million people? Imagine being able to see a third of all the population of the United States in one scene. We've got a scene like that of angels worshiping the Lord. And they're messengers. The Scripture says, send forth into the world to do God's bidding on our behalf. And the devil knows it. No wonder he's angry. No wonder he doesn't play fair. He can't play fair. He's got no chance if he plays fair. Verse 12. When Jesus heard that John had been put in prison, he returned to Galilee. Now, I'm going to take a little license at this point. In English, the translation that I typically would use here is the New International Version, the NIV. And that phrase there in the NIV simply says that when Jesus heard that John had been in prison, Jesus returned to Galilee. But one of my habits is I'll try to read a passage, if time permits, in a more than one translation, or I'll change translations from one year to the next so that sometimes I will remember it differently than the translation I'm reading, and then I'll check. And in this case, the NIV's translation is softer than the Greek words. In the NIV, it says, Jesus returned to Galilee. I put the same verse in the New American Standard in your notes. It says, when Jesus heard that John had been taken into custody, he withdrew into Galilee. To me, there's a pretty significant difference. In the NIV, it says, when Jesus heard about John being arrested, he went home. But the Greek actually says that when he heard that John had been arrested, Jesus withdrew. That's a very different response. Different translations will offer different insights sometimes. Not every day. So if you've done this more than once, maybe you want to change the translation you're reading this year. Say, well, I like this one. I got it. You don't have to. The best translation to read is the one you will read.
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14: I was thinking this past week, you'll never know how to build a house without plans. You'll never know how to grill that perfect steak without a recipe. You'll never know jujitsu unless you have a professor. You'll never know how to really play golf without lessons. And here's the big one. You'll never really know the Lord until you know theology. Theology. What is theology? It comes from a couple of words, theos and logos, God, word. Literally, theology is the study of God. We're tackling that. Theology, I'm here to tell you, matters. We're going to look at something called systematic theology. Systematic theology is basically a summary or an aggregate or a synthesis of what the entire Bible teaches us about a particular subject. So you name the major subjects. We're not going to look at just what the book of Philippians says about it or the book of 1 Kings says about it. We're going to look at it throughout the entire Bible. Doctrine is a set of statements that actually instruct those beliefs. Doctrine and systematic theology sort of blend together. Doctrine would be the pillars of our faith. For example, here's a theological statement, and I'm sure many of you have made this before. If you believe in Jesus Christ, you'll go to heaven. Jesus is the only way to God. You just did theology. The doctrine would be the doctrine of salvation. Theology is study, but in this series, we're going to allow and ask the God of the universe to study us. Isn't it true that we love buffets? Anybody like buffets? Yeah. We're from Texas. I mean, I'm from the dirty South. I love a buffet. Get the tray, the utensils, and you're kind of just sliding on through. What if we just said, you know what? I'm going to go straight for the banana pudding. Forget everything else. I just want banana pudding. Could it be that a lot of us in our culture, when it comes to the things of God, have a banana pudding theology, a buffet-style theology? We just want to pick the things about God and the Bible that we kind of like, and we want to steer clear of those things that get specific. At Fellowship Church, I hope you know this. If you don't, I'm going to tell you, we're not a church that keeps the message vague. We don't broad brush it. We are very specific. Obviously, there are major concepts and principles and precepts that we talk about, but we talk about it in a very precise and detailed fashion. We're going to look at major doctrine in this series. A major doctrine is a dominant theme that basically influences and bumps up against all the other major doctrine for all Christians, all time. For example, think about, as I said earlier, the doctrine of salvation. That's a major doctrine. The doctrine of Scripture, a major doctrine. The doctrine of the Trinity, a major doctrine. A minor doctrine is a non-dominant theme in Scripture that influences other doctrine and has not applied to all Christians at all times. What would that be? Speaking in tongues. What would that be? Where will Jesus come back in regards to the tribulation? Before it gets crazy or after it gets crazy? Church governance, that's a minor doctrine. We're going to talk about, obviously we'll talk about some of the minor doctrines, but we're going to major on the majors, because in our culture today, we've minored on the majors and we've majored on the minors. But here's the phrase that pays. You ready for this? In the essentials, we have unity. Those are the big, dominant doctrines. On the essentials, we have unity. In the non-essentials, we have liberty. And in all things, we practice charity. Now that is an important statement. Three types of people here today. I hate to put you in a category, but we're all in one of these categories. Number one, some of you here have a working knowledge of theology. You're like, okay, you know, I'm kind of tracking with you. I went to seminary for 4 years. I even started my doctrinal program, but had to stop because we helped start Fellowship Church. I have learned a ton myself over the last 2 months as I've delved into theology. So if I'm learning, I think you will as well. Maybe that's the first group. The second group will be those here who know just enough theology to be dangerous. You know, you've heard this and heard that, and you like things that sound good to you, and you're not sure if that's in the Bible. Like a friend of mine quoted this to me recently. He goes, you know, as the Bible says, this too shall pass. I didn't want to say it back to him, but I wanted to say, man, that's not in the Bible. So some of us are that way. Don't worry. We're going to clear up the confusion. We're not trying to belittle anyone or say, oh, man, you don't know any theology. No, no, no. We're all in this together, right? Another group would be those who have no theology, no theology. You're just like in Never Never Land. And that's cool. I don't think you'll be in Never Never Land after this series. You're going to have just a life change, I believe. You'll facepalm. You'll see the nature of God like you've never seen him before. It could cause some of us to fall on our face in worship. It might blow up some of our other thoughts that we consider were in the Bible, and we're like, man, that's theologically incorrect. So that's what's going to happen in this series. And again, the third group would be those who have no theology. But then there's also some people here, I know, and you're like, Ed, I'm not sure I really believe in God. This series is for you. Because I don't think you know the identity of the one you're saying no to. And we're going to discover that. So as we discover systematic theology, we'll see God like we've never seen him before, and ourselves as well. Some of you are like, well, Ed, how do you know that people, you know, kind of have a whack theology? How do you know that some people, you know, are well-meaning and well-intentioned, but they don't really know what they're talking about? How do you know that some churches are theological dumpster fires? How do you know that? Well, one of the quickest ways is just to scroll through social media. If you run a company and you're thinking about hiring someone, the quickest way to find out about them is just check out their social media. Like that, you can discover who they are, because the things we post, wow. Let's go back to theology. What are some theological statements that we read on social media that might be partly true but aren't really true? And this will show you how we need theology. Here's one. It's all about love. Well, God is love, yes. But that's one aspect. God is also a God of wrath. He's a just God. He's a merciful God. He's a God of grace. He has communicable and incommunicable character qualities and attributes. We'll talk about that next time. He's omnipotent, omniscient, omnipresent, so to say. Man, it's just all about love. No, that will not hold theological water. It's partially true. Here's a real popular one. In fact, I like this, but it's not true. Your breakthrough is on the way. Now, if I preached like that and I just said, you're going to have a breakthrough in your marriage, in your finances, in your business. Oh, man. Pack out arenas. I'd sell millions of more books than I've sold. Just keep it vague. Your breakthrough is coming. What in the heck is that? Again, we're not vague. Yes, I understand technically God is a God of the breakthrough. Yes, we become a believer. That's a breakthrough. In this series, we'll go, man, I never knew theology. That could be a breakthrough. But to sit there and think, well, I'm going to have a breakthrough and I'll have no more problems, that's false. Oftentimes, God has to break us down to break us through. And think about the Apostle Paul. The Apostle Paul, who was a pretty good Christian. It was funny. Let me say it again. The Apostle Paul, who was a pretty good Christian, he wrote 2/3 of the New Testament. Anyway, Paul had a thorn in the flesh. We don't know what it was. 3 times. He said, God, heal me. God, heal me. God, heal me. No. What if your breakthrough or your miracle doesn't happen the way you think it should? Again, see, we have to be specific here. That's not theologically sound. Here is another one, and we have to be careful when we ever say this. God told me. Really? God told you. And a lot of pastors say that, and when they say that, it gives them permission to do a lot of things. Well, hey, stop. God told me. I don't think that holds biblical water. You can say God has impressed upon my spirit, and many times, I'm talking about me, I have felt God impress upon my spirit, and it's like him speaking to me, but don't just say, God told me. That causes a lot of theological problems. Another one is, you will prosper and be blessed. I'll just stop there. I'll see you. Man, Ed is so positive. I feel so great. I'm going to leave here and prosper and be blessed. True. God prospers us. He prospers some of us financially. He prospers some of us with opportunity. He prospers some of us with health. Yes, we would never say that. And God blesses us in those ways. But to limit him there, because see, if I just stop at saying, God wants to prosper you and bless you, if I just stop there, you would think, oh man, where's my new Lamborghini? You know, where's all this money just raining down? That's a very Western-esque vibe. God is a God of the blessings, but go back to the Apostle Paul. Was he blessed when he had the thorn in the flesh? Interesting, isn't it? And here's the final one. I could go on and on. I know you've seen this one. He gets us. That is cuckoo for Cocoa Puffs. What does that mean? He gets us. Man, you know, God gets me. See, yeah, he does. He gets me. He understands me. And I can live like hell, but he gets me. And God wants me to be happy, but he gets me. No. I mean, I again, technically, I can preach on that and teach on that and show you he gets us and what that really means. But you cannot be nebulous and general and fly at 40,000 feet and never land the plane.
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14: So major doctrine, we talked about that, dominant, minor, non-dominant, assumptions. And this will be an assumption throughout this series. And I'm going to tell you why this is an assumption in this series. The Bible is true and our only absolute standard of truth. Okay, and that's Fellowship Church. Fellowship Church, we are about the Bible. We are under the authority of the inerrant, infallible Word of God. We teach it, and we preach it, and we say it, and we spray it, and we make them feel it. Also, the God spoken of in the Bible, see that, exists, and he is who the Bible says he is. You remember Sports Illustrated? You remember when magazines were popular? Remember that? We would take these beautiful photographs of different sports stars, and Sports Illustrated, they had just wonderful photographers, and we would cut out the images. Quarterback. The golfer, even table tennis. And we would make collages in our rooms. We would tape these figures on top of each other, and it was really cool. You walk in our room and be like, oh man, it's a sports collage. Whoa, and the more you looked at it, the more you'd see image after image after image, and they were just randomly, that's the key word, taped on top of each other. We can't do that when it comes to theology. We have to have an organized summary of what the entire Bible says about important topics. We can't just cut out some figures and paste it here, paste it there, and go, I like that, I don't like that, I like that, I don't like that. Are you a collage? Hopefully, we will change out of that to look at the entire context of Scripture. Because when it comes to the Word of God, it's easy to take one or two verses and build a theology on those verses. And we're not doing that. We're looking at what the whole Bible says. For example, about salvation. From Genesis to Revelation, the doctrine of salvation. The doctrine of God, from Genesis to Revelation. So we want to see the entire context. Why should we know theology? Now it gets fun. We're going to fly. Number one, it's the most important thing we can download. This is it. There is nothing as important as what we're going to talk about. Nothing. Because this, again, is the foundation. Jesus said you either build your life on the sand or the rock. Number two, it transforms us into disciples. What's a disciple? It is a learner, an incurable learner. It's an apprentice, a disciple. That's the second half of the Great Commission. The Great Commission, Matthew 28, 19 through 20. Therefore, go and make disciples of all nations, baptizing them in the name of the Father and of the Son and of the Holy Spirit. And here we go, teaching them to obey not some things, not the things I like, everything I've commanded you. It's the second part of this. Number three, it takes our decision-making to an elite level. I have a friend of mine, when he says elite, he says it that way. Elite. That's elite. And I just thought about that. I don't know why I told you that. I just kind of came into my mind. But decisions, as we negotiate the maze of life, decisions are based on our worldview, based on our theology, systematic theology. God, what do you say about this? Number four, it develops our maturity. Maturity. Physical maturity is natural. It just happens. Spiritual maturity has to be intentional. When I was in junior high school, every year they would break up the boys and the girls, and they would show the boys this film about development, sex education. It was a black and white film. The star of this film was named Jim. And the film would start this way. Ba-ba-ba-ba-ba-ba, from boy to man. Ba-ba-ba-ba-ba. The short show that teaches you about puberty. Ba-ba-ba-ba. And then it would show this weird-looking guy. And the announcer would go, "This is Jim. Notice the pimples on his forehead, the sweat stains under his arms. He's going through puberty. He's moving from boy to man." Man, ba, ba, ba. I love that. But one of the frustrating things about the film, we saw it every year, Jim never matured. He always stayed in that one lane. God does not want us to do that. And this series will help us in our spiritual maturity. Hebrews chapter 6, verse 1 says, let us move on, go on to maturity. Number five, it deepens our worship. Everything we do, say, touch, and feel should be about worship. We will worship like we've never worshiped before when we get a handle of theology. Obviously, there's a mysterious side to this. No one here can fully comprehend all the things of God. That's why I said earlier, we're going to talk next week about the communicable and the incommunicable attributes of God. But I'm telling you, our worship will go to another level. Number six, it gives us confidence to defend the faith. This is so we can defend the faith in love, but also with strength and power. It's time that we learn to stand and say, here is what I believe. Here is who God is. Here is who the scripture is. I mean, you know what I'm saying to you. So anyway, that's kind of, you know, something I wanted to say. Now we go over to how. How are we to study theology? Through prayer, through prayer, through prayer. God, what are you saying to me? Pray about this. Study it in. Pray it through and live it out. Next, through precision. We're not diffused light when it comes to theology. We are laser beam. Our church is a laser beam church. It matters what you say about theology. That brings us to the next point. How are we to study theology? Through prayer, through precision, through partnership, together in the local church, the best place to learn it. Also through purpose. God, what are you saying to me about theology today? And then through perspective. Perspective. There's something called the retina, and there's something called the cortex. So we see something, that image is reflected back to our retina upside down. But our cortex puts it right side up. Ed, why are people so jacked up? Why is our world so crazy? Why do people who seem to be smart, why are they making these dumb decisions? They're seeing upside down. When we have systematic theology, when we have the right doctrine, the Holy Spirit of God turns it right side up. And I don't know about you, but I'm ready. I am ready to see things right side up, because when we see things right side up, we will know theology.
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3: Now, the artist who made this painting painted these lampstands as a single tower, as you can see. Is that what it looked like? It's possible. There are others who think the lampstand was the menorah that was present in the Israelite tabernacle and the Jewish temple. That these were seven of these menorahs rather than seven single lampstands. And the symbol of the menorah is bringing light to the darkness. Just like we as followers of Jesus are told to be light in a dark world. So this is what he is seeing in his vision. Now, what we know is that John, again, would have studied the Old Testament. We call it that. And one of the books that has to do with prophecy is the book of Daniel. So John would have known the verses that said these things, Daniel 7, 9. I kept looking until thrones were set up, and the Ancient of Days took his seat. That's God the Father. His vesture was like white snow, his clothing. His head, the hair of his head like pure wool. His throne was ablaze with fire. Its wheels were a burning fire. Now Daniel 7:13 says, I kept looking in the night visions, and behold, with the clouds of heaven, one like a son of man was coming. He came up to the Ancient of Days and was presented before him. And to him, the son of man, who is a Messiah prophecy, to him was given dominion, glory, and a kingdom, that all the peoples, nations, and men of every language might serve him. His dominion is an everlasting dominion or control which will not pass away. His kingdom is one which will not be destroyed. So John is having a vision and he's seeing these things and he's trying to write descriptions of what he sees, but he also remembers the scriptures from the past. So they are influencing his images or his description of the images. Now continue, Revelation 1:14. He talked about the man that he saw with the white robe and the golden sash, and now he says, and his head and his hair were white like wool, like snow. His eyes were like a flame of fire. His feet were like burnished bronze, polished metal, when it had been made to glow in a furnace. His voice was like the sound of many waters. So again, he is trying to use human language to tell you what he sees in his mind. Man that he sees has a white robe, white hair, white beard, golden sash. He's surrounded by these seven lampstands. His feet are like burnished bronze. His eyes like flames of fire. His voice like the sound of many waters. So I want you to

think about your kitchen faucet dripping, and then think about Niagara Falls. This huge sound, this amazingly loud, constant rush of a sound. This is what he's saying. The sound of his voice is like Niagara Falls coming down. Verse 16. And in his right hand, we talked about it earlier, the right hand which is the sign of authority and power. When a king knights someone, he puts the sword in his right hand and he puts it on the shoulder. He knights someone. In his right hand, verse 16, he held seven stars. We'll learn about them in a minute. And out of his mouth came a sharp two-edged sword. And his face was like the sun shining in its strength. And when I saw him, John writes, I fell at his feet like a dead man. And he laid his right hand on me, saying, do not be afraid. I am the first and the last and the living one. And I was dead, and behold, I am alive forevermore, and I have the keys of death and of Hades. Now, don't be alarmed by the images. Just walk through them. In his right hand, he had seven stars, which we're going to read about in a moment. Out of his mouth came a two-edged sword. Ramphia, this Greek word for sword, it's a long sword, like a saber. This is not a little dagger. This is not a little hunting knife. This is a long sword. His face was shining like the sun. And John says, when I saw this appearance, I just fell down and began to worship him. I laid there like I was dead. He put his right hand on me, and he said, do not be afraid. I am the first and the last. Now, what we are reading right now are the words of Jesus to John. But what we read last week, a few verses ago, were the words of John about Jesus. And John called Jesus the Alpha and the Omega. It's the first and last letter of the Greek alphabet. So John called him Alpha and Omega. Jesus calls himself the first and the last. I am also the living one. I was dead, and behold, I am alive. Present tense, forevermore. And he says, I have the keys of death and of Hades. If I have the keys to something, that means I can control it. I can run it. I can be the boss of it. So think of the description that we have from John as we're talking about these things right here. Look at these different descriptions. Jesus is among the lampstands, which we're going to learn who those people are in a moment. But the imagery says he's not alone. He's not isolated. He is surrounded by the lampstands. His shape, John calls him like the Son of Man. Now, two meanings here. One, he looks like a person. It's not some sort of blob or this amorphous thing or this cloud. He looks like a person. But also, Son of Man is a messianic term used by Daniel that John would have known. But oh, by the way, that's the messianic title that Jesus used about himself, Son of Man. And then he has this robe that reaches all the way to his feet. It would have been like what a priest would have worn. Okay, what else do we have in our description? His hair was like wool as white as snow. Now, in the ancient world, if you were old and had white hair, you were looked at as someone with wisdom. Someone, that's good news for some of us, okay? If you had hair that was long and white, it was considered to be a sign that you've been around the block. You know things. You've learned things. If you speak churchy lingo, you know the word omniscience, that Jesus is all-knowing. His eyes are like blazing fire, meaning they're consuming everything. They see everything. Again, with some church

0: lingo, the omnipresence of Jesus. He sees everything. He is everywhere at once. His feet, like glowing bronze, fired in the furnace. It's a symbol of power, of strength. Jesus has omnipotence. He is not only all-knowing and all-present, he is all-powerful. Now, what else we learn is from the words of Jesus himself. When Jesus said, "I am the first and the last, the living one. I was dead, and behold, I am alive forevermore, and I have the keys of death and of Hades." Jesus is talking about his power, as this commentary that we use describes, his power over time, his power over life, his power over sin, his power over death. He said, "I was dead, and I am alive." He says, "I was the first and the last." Jesus is the master over time. The time that you struggle with, the time that you say, "I don't have enough of," the time that you say, "I don't know what I'm doing with my life." Jesus is the master over time. He said, "I was dead and I'm now alive forevermore." Well, I can't give you life if I don't have life, but if Jesus has life, he can give you life. And he says, "I was dead." Sin caused his death. But he's not dead anymore. He is alive. He is victorious over sin. And he says, "I have the key to death and Hades." Hades is one of the words used in your New Testament for hell, for a place of separation from God. I have power over eternal life. I have power over your fear of being eternally separated from God. I can show you the path out of that, he says. I have the keys to these things. Now, the last two verses we read in Revelation 1, starting in 19, Jesus again says to John, "Write therefore the things which you have seen, the things which are, and the things which shall take place after these things." In other words, the past, the things you have seen, the things that are, that's the present, and the things which will take place, that's the future. And then we get to verse 20, and Jesus is speaking, and he gives us the answer to the riddle. He says, "As for the mystery of the seven stars, which you saw in my right hand, and the seven golden lampstands, the seven stars are the angels of the seven churches, and the seven lampstands are the seven churches." Now understand what he's explaining. He says, the seven stars that I have in my right hand, and the seven lampstands that surround me, the seven stars are the angels of the seven churches.
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0: Now, angel, the English word, comes from the Greek word angelos, and the exact translation of angelos is messenger. So, two interpretations for this. Some people claim that this is describing the guardian angel of each church. But I have a little problem with that. It's very hard to make a biblical argument for guardian angels. Now, are there angels who protect us and serve God on behalf of his people? Yes. But is there a single angel assigned to you and a different angel assigned to you and a different single angel assigned to you? That's very hard to argue biblically. So it's hard to argue for a guardian angel assigned to each church. So if you're going to use this term messenger, there are some people who say he's not talking about the angels of the churches. He's talking about the messenger of the churches, which means the pastor of each church. Now, I realize that no one in this church calls the pastor an angel. I'm aware of that. But that's what the meaning of the word is, the messenger to the church. So could it be that angels are assigned to the church as opposed to a single specific guardian angel? Yes. Could it be I'm speaking to the messenger assigned to pastor and lead that church? Yes. And then he says, not only are the stars the angels of the seven churches, the seven lampstands are the churches. So you saw that one painting that one artist put there, and you have Jesus in this white robe surrounded by seven lampstands, whether it's the single tower or the menorahs, but either way, he's surrounded by these seven lampstands. In other words, he's right in the middle of what his churches are involved in. He's right in the middle of what his churches are doing. He knows what's going on in his church. Now, when you say the word church, when you use, in our English customs, you use a small c, you're talking about a single congregation. First Melissa, a single church. If you use the big C, you're talking about all the church of Jesus Christ. All those who know and love Jesus around the world are in the church. So in this case, he's talking about seven individual congregations. And when we go on in this series, we're going to read these seven letters to these seven churches in these seven cities. And they're distinct because they each have issues, good things and bad things going on. And Jesus is going to address them specifically. But he says, the pastors or the angelos, they're in my hands. And I am in the midst of the church. I know what's happening around. So what we are reading is this vision that John was given. And we need to learn from what John has to say to us. We need to learn, first of all, that you are never alone as a follower of Jesus. John felt very alone on the island of Patmos. No friends, no family. The Lord Jesus has been gone physically from the earth for 60 or more years. All of his fellow disciples, it is assumed, are dead and gone. His personal family, not present. He feels very alone, but he's never alone because Jesus is with him. And some of us in our world feel very alone. Even in a room full of people, some people feel very alone. And you are never alone when you are a follower of Jesus because he told you repeatedly, I will never leave you. But sometimes you need to be alone from the world in order to hear from Jesus. Sometimes you need to leave the phone and the radio and the neighbors and the coworkers, and you need to get away, go take a walk, go to your hide in your closet, go whatever it is that you do. But sometimes you need to be alone from the world in order to hear what Jesus is saying to you so there's not conflicting messages coming in. You need to get away sometimes. And the messages we're going to read to these churches over the next few weeks are amazingly powerful sentences. Amazingly powerful promises of Jesus. And they came because John was alone. And he had the time and the opportunity to focus on what Jesus was saying to him. Because I have told you, and I continue to believe, that Jesus wants to speak to you. I believe he wanted to speak to John, and I believe he wants to speak to you today. And that may require you to get alone from the world, to listen to what he has to say. But remind you that John is 95 years old. He's been a servant of Jesus for probably 80 years, and he deserves to be sitting in an old folks' home with a lemonade. And instead, he's alone on an island making little rocks out of big rocks. Because sometimes there is a cost for preaching Jesus. Sometimes the world around you does not appreciate your devotion to the Savior. And in case it happens to be a newsflash to you, you don't live in a world where everybody loves Jesus. You don't live in a world where everybody loves that you love Jesus. Read your daily paper and you will figure out we live in a world greatly inhabited by people who hate Jesus and hate the people of Jesus. And if you talk about Jesus as your King and your Savior, there will be people who hate you. There's a cost for preaching Jesus. And so it comes down to a decision: whose opinion do I care about more? My God who saved me, or the people in my workplace or neighborhood or school or city or national capital? Who do I value more? Because following Jesus does not guarantee ease in life. John should have been playing shuffleboard at some old apostle's home somewhere. And he wasn't. Serving Jesus does not guarantee ease in life. Now, a couple more. You see them on the screen. God knows your past. Was John perfect? No. Was he sinless? No. Had he messed up? Yes. Had he been obedient at some point and disobedient? Yes. God knows your past as well. He knows the times that you've been on fire for Jesus and the times that you've been running away from Jesus. He knows your past, yet he still calls out to you. But not only does he know your past, he knows the future. Most of what you think about in the book of Revelation, you think about the end times, has not yet occurred, and God writes very detailed descriptions of it because he knows the future. And whether we are talking about the past, the present, or the future, please never forget the fact that Jesus is the ruling King of the universe. The difference between the Jesus we read about in Revelation and the Jesus we read about in Luke 2 Christmas story are as different as they can be in this aspect. Helpless baby born in a barn, all-powerful ruler and king of the world. Jesus is not a baby on your mantle in a manger. He is the King of the universe. And our calling is to decide, do I want to be on his team? Because the whole series is about the fact that you've got mail. And what is the mail saying to you? Come follow me, Jesus said. Oh, it's just a little helpless baby. No. Eyes blazing fire. The mouth like a large sword. Now, that's not literal. What does it mean? Well, it's a sign of power. How did the universe come into existence? Do you remember? Some lumber and a Home Depot gift card? How did the universe come into existence? God said, let there be light, and there was light. The universe came into existence by the power of the spoken word, the voice, the mouth of God. His mouth was like a two-edged sword. His words are power. And what he says is, will you be my servant? Will you be one who follows the King? Let's pray about it. God, my prayer is that I will be a servant of King Jesus. I will be a follower of the Messiah. I pray for the folks in this service and for every one of our services today. I pray that we will recognize that Jesus has the power over death. He has the power over life. He has the power over time and sin. He has the power over my eternity. And God, he is offering me eternal life. If I will confess my sin, if I will admit that I need God, because I am a sinner who is not worthy to be God, then he will be glad to become my God and my Savior. So, Father, I thank you that he is King, but Jesus is also Savior. And I pray he would become the Savior of our lives, and that we will spend the rest of our days not able to stop telling the story of Jesus. Thank you for this letter. Speak to us through your book as we serve our King Jesus, and we pray in his name. Amen.
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9: Soda is, say it with me, state of the art. It's never too late to go back to school. And now is a great time because Colorado Christian University is giving you a chance to win a $10,000 or $5,000 scholarship toward an associate, bachelor's, or master's degree offered 100% online. Even if you don't win the grand prize, you might still be eligible for a $1,000 scholarship just for entering. Contest ends

In our thinking between the writings of the Hebrew Bible or the Old Testament and the writings of the New Testament, which we call in Hebrew the Brit Chadashah, which means the New Covenant Scriptures. You see, beloved, the Lord never intended us to have two different Bibles. The Old Testament and the New Testament are part of the same revelation from the same God. It's just that it's progressive. As time has gone on, the Father has made His will more and more clear to us until it finally culminates in the person of Yeshua. This is why the Scriptures tell us in Hebrews chapter 1 that in times past, God spoke to us in many portions and in many ways through the fathers of the Hebrew Bible and through the prophets of the Hebrew Bible. But in these last days, He's spoken to us through His Son, who's the exact representation of His nature. So in times past, the Lord was speaking, but He spoke to us in full measure in the person of His Son, but it was all moving towards the same end. It's called, beloved, progressive revelation, and I need you to hear that the Hebrew Bible and the New Testament fit together, listen now, like a hand in a glove. So what I'm trying to do is to convey to you that as we go to the book of Ephesians, it's not that we're no longer in the Hebrew Bible. We're still in the Hebrew Bible, beloved, because the New Testament was also written by Israelites, with the possible exception of Luke. The point is, beloved, that the New Testament as well was written by Jewish people. I want to consider the Apostle Paul for a moment, the writer of the book of Ephesians, which we're going to study now. And I want to make the point of how Hebrew, how Jewish, how much of an Israelite he was, so that when we read the book of Ephesians, we don't so Christianize it that we lose, beloved, the Hebraic context of it. In the book of Philippians, chapter number 3, verse 5, Paul tells us a little bit about who he was. Let me read now from the book of Philippians, chapter 3, verse 5 and 6. Catch the Hebrew feel of this. He says he was circumcised in verse number 5, the eighth day of the nation of Israel, of the tribe of Benjamin. And then he calls himself, listen to this now, a Hebrew of Hebrews. Did you know, beloved, that at the end of Paul's life, when he was on trial for his life, beloved, after he had witnessed for Jesus all these years, after he had been thrown in prison for the Lord, you know what Paul said? He said to him in the book of Acts, chapter 23, verse 6, he said, I am a Pharisee. Acts 23, 6, at the end of Paul's life, he was still identifying himself as a Pharisee. He never saw himself as someone that stopped being Jewish, beloved. He saw himself as a follower of the promised Messiah of Israel. And so Paul describes himself in the book of Philippians, chapter number 3, verse 5, from the tribe of Benjamin, a Hebrew of Hebrews. And then he says, as to the law, he calls himself in verse number 5 of Philippians 3, a Pharisee. So notice that Paul is still very much identifying himself as a Jew, as an Israelite, and as a Pharisee. I'm going to read that whole verse in its context now. Circumcised the eighth day of the nation of Israel, of the tribe of Benjamin, a Hebrew of Hebrews, as to the law, a Pharisee. Are you starting to see how Jewish this is? A lot of times Christian people disconnect Jesus and the New Testament from its Hebraic foundation. But we can't do that, beloved. That's why the Apostle Paul said in the book of Romans, chapters 9 through 11, that we need to be very careful about disconnecting ourselves from the root, from the olive tree, which is the God of Israel, the covenants of Israel, the scriptures of Israel, and the Messiah of Israel. I'm trying to help you to understand, beloved, that when you read the New Testament, you're still reading a very Hebrew portion of God's word. That's why in the book of Revelation, we read about going to heaven, and this heavenly city is called what? New Jerusalem, right? Whose gates are inscribed with the names of the 12 tribes of Israel. Are you starting to see this in a new light? A very Jewish, a very Israeli feeling to it. We continue in the sixth verse. Paul continued to describe himself, and he says, as to his zeal, he says he was a persecutor of the church. As to the righteousness which is in the law, he was found blameless. So he was saying, I'm a Hebrew of Hebrews. And he begins to say, and I was really against this Jesus person. I was persecuting the church until Yeshua revealed himself to me and showed me that he is indeed the Messiah of Israel. I'm going to go now to the book of Acts, and I'm going to go to the 23rd chapter, and I'm going to read the sixth verse there.
Paul was on

0: trial here, and it says in Acts 23:6, but perceiving that one part were Sadducees and the other Pharisees, see, because the Sadducees didn't believe in the resurrection from the dead, but the Pharisees did believe in the resurrection from the dead. So once again, Paul is saying, Acts 23:6, as he was on trial, he says, perceiving that one part were Sadducees that didn't believe in the resurrection, and the other part Pharisees, Paul began crying out in the council, brethren, and listen to this. This is the end of Paul's life. Listen to what he cries out. I am a Pharisee, a son of Pharisees, and I am on trial for the hope of the resurrection of the dead. Are you seeing how Hebrew this is and how Jewish this is? I want you to also know, beloved, that we sometimes hear the erroneous teaching that when Yeshua met Paul, that Yeshua changed his name from Saul to Paul, that there was a name change. I want you to hear that Yeshua never changed Saul's name to Paul, but rather Paul was a Roman citizen with a Roman name, Paul. And he was also an Israelite and a Jewish person with the Hebrew name Shaul or Saul. So he had two names. It's like my sister. My sister's English name is Susie, but all her Jewish friends call her Simcha, which means joy. So Paul never had his name changed from Saul or Shaul to Paul. It's just that he had a Hebrew name, Saul or Shaul, we would pronounce it in Hebrew, and he had a Greek name, Paul. We hear him being referred to more by his Greek name, Paul, because he was the ambassador. Paul was the apostle to the Gentiles, the book of Galatians tells us. But you know, when Yeshua appeared to Paul and brought him into the faith, Yeshua called him, beloved, by his Hebrew name. And so I'm once again looking at Paul's life in the book of Acts. And in Acts 22:6, and it came about, Paul's describing his conversion experience, it came about that as I was on my way, approaching Damascus about noontime, a very bright light suddenly flashed around from heaven all around me. And Paul says in verse 7, and I fell to the ground and heard a voice saying to me, listen now, Saul, Saul, or Shaul, Shaul, why are you persecuting me? And I answered, who art thou, Lord? And he said to me, I am Jesus, or I am Yeshua the Nazarene, whom you are persecuting. And listen, he speaks about this same event in the 26th chapter of the book of Acts. And listen what he says in the 14th verse, as he was describing the same experience as he was before the king. He's giving his testimony to the king. And he says in the 14th verse of Acts 26, and when we had fallen to the ground, I heard a voice saying to me in the Hebrew dialect, Shaul, Shaul, or Saul, Saul, why are you persecuting me? So do you see, this is very Jewish. Paul's a Jew. He's a Pharisee. He never saw himself as becoming un-Jewish. He never felt like he had converted from Judaism to some other religion.
1: 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And now, back to the second half of today's lesson.
0: we read that Paul continued to celebrate the feast, beloved. He never lost his Jewish identity. He never stopped living like a Jewish person. He was not under the law, even as we're not under the law. But he still saw the beauty of God revealed in the law. That's why Jesus said in the Gospel of Matthew chapter 5, verse 17 through 19, Jesus said, "Don't think I've come to abolish the law and the prophets, for I've not come to abolish, but to fulfill." And everybody that teaches others how to live out of the concepts in the law of the prophets will be called greatest in the kingdom of God. We're not connected first to the law, beloved. We're connected to Jesus. But the glory of God and the beauty of God, the wisdom of God, the ethical nature of God is revealed in the law, and it's prophetic. And so Paul, for example, we read in the book of Acts, chapter number 20, verse number 6, that Paul was still celebrating the feast. So as I read Acts chapter 20, verse 6, I read this. Paul is speaking, and he says, "And we sailed from Philippi after the days," listen now, "of unleavened bread." He was celebrating the Feast of Unleavened Bread. We get on to the 16th verse in that same chapter of the book of Acts chapter 20, and here's what we read once again. "For Paul had decided to sail past Ephesus in order that he might not have to spend time in Asia," get this now, "for he was hurrying to be in Jerusalem, if possible, on the day of Pentecost," which is called in Hebrew Shavuot. It was a Jewish holiday, Shavuot. It also appears as we look in the book of Acts to try to understand the life of Paul and to bring out the Hebraic emphasis of the books that he wrote, beloved, in their connection to the Hebrew scriptures. Paul was not born in Jerusalem. Paul was born in Tarsus, but he was brought up in Jerusalem. And we read about this in Acts chapter 22, verse number 3. So as I read Acts chapter 22, verse 3, I'm reading this. Paul says here, "I am a Jew born in Tarsus of Cilicia, but brought up in this city," he's in Jerusalem now, and he says, "and educated under Gamaliel strictly according to the law of our fathers, being zealous for God, just as you all are today." I want you to understand how Jewish and how Hebrew the New Testament is. And so as we're studying the book of Ephesians, it's not like Rabbi Schneider has suddenly gone from teaching out of the Hebrew scriptures to teaching the New Testament, which isn't Hebraic. The New Testament is also Hebraic, and we need to understand it, beloved, from a Hebraic context if we're going to understand it properly. Unfortunately today, because of the division that the devil has brought to the church by blinding the church to her Judaic roots, many have read the New Testament through the filter of their own eyes without understanding the language, beloved, from the heart of the one that wrote it. And the heart of the one that wrote most of the New Testament, beloved, was the Apostle Paul, a Jewish person that wrote, beloved, with the Hebraic mindset. So to give you an example of this, many of us have heard of the Romans Road. And what we mean by this, it was a way that people used to witness. And that's awesome. But listen, beloved, we need to understand the book of Romans, not just from the eyes of our contemporary theology, not just to lead people to salvation, but we need to understand the book of Romans through the heart and the mind of Paul, who wrote it. And when Paul wrote the book of Romans, one of the things that was forefront on his mind, beloved, was the role of Israel and the salvation of Israel. That's why Paul, in chapters 9, 10, and 11 of the book of Romans, is focusing on Israel constantly. But many today, when they read the book of Romans, they don't understand the heart of Paul that wrote it. Listen, for example, to the book of Romans 9, verse number 1. Paul says in 9, verse 1, he says, "I am telling the truth in Messiah. I am not lying. My conscience bearing witness in the Holy Spirit," listen to this now, "that I have great sorrow and unceasing grief in my heart, for I could wish that I myself were accursed, separated from Messiah," listen now, "for the sake of my brethren, my kinsmen, according to the flesh, who are Israelites." So Paul begins Romans chapters 9 by talking about how he's got great burden in his heart for the salvation of Israel. And all of Romans 9, beloved, deals with the salvation of Israel. Now I flip the page and I go to Romans chapter 10, verse number 1. Paul says in Romans 10, 1, "Brethren, my heart's desire and my prayer to God for them is for their salvation. He's still lamenting, beloved, for the salvation of Israel. So all of Romans 9 is about the salvation of Israel. Now we come to Romans 10. The first verse in Romans 10 is about the salvation of Israel. Now we come to Romans 11. Listen to Romans 11:1. Paul says, I say then, God has not rejected his people, has he? He says, may it never be, for I too am an Israelite. So you see, Romans 9, 10, and 11 is all about the salvation of Israel. The point that I'm making, you deep beloved ones, is that much of the Gentile church doesn't see the Hebraic nature of the New Testament. But when Paul wrote it, he very much saw it, beloved, as a Jewish writing. He very much had a Jewish heart. And God is wanting to restore to the church his love for Israel and the church's understanding of the New Testament from a Hebraic perspective. And so I'm speaking, beloved, all these words to you now to kind of set the stage for our study in the book of Ephesians. Because when we go to the book of Ephesians, I want you to understand it, beloved, from a Hebraic perspective. I want to just remind you once again that God did not change Paul's name from Saul to Paul, but Paul had two names. He was Shaul or Saul to the Hebrew people, and he was Paul to the Greeks. And because he was the apostle to the Greeks or the Gentiles, he became more known as Paul. But he still retained his Jewish heart. That's why he got to the end of his life, and he said, I am a Pharisee. And he also said, beloved, that he was worshiping God in the same way. I'm reading now from the book of 2 Timothy, chapter 1, verse 3. And listen to what Paul says about himself here. I thank God whom I serve with a clear conscience. And listen to what he says. The way my fathers did. He still saw himself as very much, beloved, part of the Jewish community. And so, as you study the New Testament now, I hope you'll understand that, this is a Jewish thing, that God's not done with the Jews, but that rather you as a Gentile have been grafted in to the covenants that God made with Israel, as Paul talks about in Ephesians chapter 2. Now, the scriptures begin in Ephesians 1 with these words. Paul says, Paul, an apostle of Yeshua HaMashiach, by the will of God to the saints who are at Ephesus, and then he says, who are faithful in Messiah Yeshua. He begins at verse number 2, grace and peace to you from God our Father. You know, every time God shows up in the New Testament, in the writings of the letters or the epistles of Paul, the first thing that Paul says, he introduces himself, and then immediately after that, listen what he says. Grace to you and peace from God our Father and from Yeshua HaMashiach. Do you know, beloved, that's what God's heart is towards us. Grace and peace to you. God's not mad at you, beloved. God doesn't have a stick hanging over you to clobber you. But rather, every one of Paul's epistles begins the same way. Every one of his letters begins the same way. Grace and peace to you. Father, I pray that you'll release right now, Father God, through your Spirit, a manifestation of your spirit of grace and shalom and peace to your people. Father, call them in, draw them in now to experience your heart of love, of grace, and peace to them. I'm going to read once more. Grace to you and peace, shalom, wholeness from God the Father and the Lord Jesus Christ, Yeshua HaMashiach. And then it says, blessed be the God and Father of Yeshua HaMashiach. Beloved, why do we always begin by saying, blessed be the God and Father? Because God is, beloved, the Blessed One. We begin all the prayers in the Jewish tradition by saying, Baruch Atah Adonai. And what Baruch Atah Adonai means is, blessed art thou, O Lord our God. So you see, this is the way Paul starts out his letter here. Really, it's a Hebrew blessing. Beloved, blessing comes from God. He is the Blessed One. Yeshua said, if you seek first the kingdom of God, everything else will be added unto you. That he's a rewarder of those that seek him. If you want to be blessed in your life, seek the Blessed One. There's only one Blessed One. Baruch Atah Adonai. Blessed art thou, O Lord our God. Paul said, blessed be the God and Father of Yeshua the Messiah. And we find our identity and destiny in him. Shalom and God bless you, beloved ones. In 1978, when the Lord supernaturally revealed himself to me as Jesus, I was instantly so excited. I started telling everybody about Jesus. I went out and bought a New Testament, started devouring the Word of God. I was going to churches all over the city. And you know what? The only thing that cost me was gas money and the price of buying a Bible. But now that the Lord has raised me up to preach the gospel all over the world through television and on the ground crusades, this costs money. And beloved, I can't do it without you. The Lord has ordained that the gospel is financed through the finances of his people. I want to ask you today, if you believe in me, if you believe in this ministry, if you believe the kingdom is being built through this ministry, just sow a financial seed immediately and become a partner with us, and you'll be blessed, beloved, because you're going to have a reward for the souls that are being changed in this ministry. Thank you, and shalom.
1: 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I want to encourage you, everybody, keep listening, because Rabbi's going to be back in just a moment to bless you with God's special Aaronic benediction. 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
0: What I love about the Aaronic blessing is that it did not originate with man. The words actually proceeded from the very essence of God himself. The blessing comes from the book of Numbers, chapter 6. So listen to these words and receive the blessing of the Lord into your life today. The Lord bless you and keep you. The Lord make his face shine on you and be gracious to you. The Lord lift you up with his countenance. And the Lord give you, beloved one, his peace. And now in Hebrew.

0: God bless you, and shalom.
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14: 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Jesus will come. Jesus will come. The earth will be lightened with the glory of God.
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14: Let's look at the first six chapters. Chapter 1, what does it say about God? He's the God who turns defeat into victory, sorrow into joy. We can trust Him. Chapter 2, He's the God who knows the future. We can put our lives in His hands. Chapter 3, He is the God who is the mighty intercessor who delivers. Chapter 4, He is the God who is King of kings and Lord of lords. Chapter 5, He's the God of justice and judgment who calls us to commitment. Chapter 6, He is the God who's steadfast forever and ever and ever. He's steadfast. He was with Daniel when he was 17, taken into captivity. He's with Daniel when he's 87, thrown into the lions, and he's steadfast. And the steadfast God is a mighty God that cares and delivers. Now, the first six chapters have to do with the stories in Daniel. Last six chapters have to do with the prophecies in Daniel. Daniel chapter 7. Daniel has a vision of a lion, bear, leopard, dragon. Then a dragon-like beast, just not fully described. Then 10 horns. Then a little horn comes up out of that. But you have the 10 horns there. And you have this attempt. Then you have the vision of the judgment. Then you have this attempt to change the very law of God. What is the theme of Daniel chapter 7? The theme of Daniel chapter 7 is simply this. In Daniel 7, God is the God whose kingdom triumphs. The theme of Daniel chapter 7 is the kingdom of God. Babylon raises, but it falls. The kingdom of God triumphs. Medo-Persia rises up. Greece rises up. Rome rises up. Then you have the 10 divisions of Rome. Then you have this little horn power, a religious political kingdom. But what happens? Daniel says, I looked up. Daniel 7, verse 9, I watched till thrones were put in place and the Ancient of Days was seated. His garment was white as snow. His hair of his head was like pure wool. His throne as a fiery flame. See, Daniel's 7 is a battle for the throne. Babylon, Medo-Persia, Greece, Rome, battle for the throne. But in Daniel chapter 7, what happens? Christ approaches the Father in the judgment. And the Bible says, verse 13, I was watching in the night visions, and behold, one like the Son of Man, coming with the clouds of heaven. He came with the Ancient of Days, and they brought him near before him. And to him, that's Christ, was given dominion and glory and kingdom, that all peoples, nations, and languages should serve him. His dominion is an everlasting dominion, which shall not pass away. His kingdom, the one that will not be destroyed. Babylon rose and fell. Medo-Persia rose and fell. Greece rose and fell. Rome rose and fell. 10 divisions of Rome. It was an attempt by this religious political power to change God's law, to create a kingdom of God, so forth on earth. The judgment comes. All wicked powers are condemned in the judgment. God's people are exonerated in the judgment. Judgment is passed according to Daniel chapter 7. Judgment is passed in favor, verse 22, of the saints of God. And as this court is seated, the dominion of all the earthly powers is taken away. And the kingdoms, verse 27, and dominion and the greatness of the kingdoms under the whole heaven shall be given to the people of the saints of the Most High. What is the theme of Daniel chapter 7? It's the God whose kingdom triumphs. What does it say about you and me, it says that as we are faithful to God, he will pass in the judgment, favorable commitment by Christ to us. Judgment was passed in favor of the saints in the judgment. We need not fear the heavenly judgment in Christ, because the Bible says there's no condemnation to those who are in Christ Jesus. When our names come up in judgment, Jesus steps forth. He says, this man is one of mine. This woman is one of mine. I shed my blood for them. I pardoned them. I removed their guilt. This man, this woman is one of mine. I've sent light and truth to their mind. I arranged circumstances in their life from the time they were born. I have been with them and guided them and direct them. What does it say about life today? It says that we need not fear the judgment, that when Christ's kingdom triumphs, we can triumph with it. And in fact, there's some encouraging words there. Verse 27, then the kingdom and dominion and the greatness of the kingdoms under the whole heaven shall be given to the people of the saints of the Most High. The kingdom is an everlasting kingdom. So God in the judgment gives the kingdoms of this world to Christ. And in the judgment, Christ, according to verse 27, gives the kingdoms to the people of God. What does this chapter say about God? He's the God of the everlasting kingdom. What does it say about you and me? We can reign with him in that everlasting kingdom. What does it say about end events? It says evil is not going to triumph. Christ is. Now, Daniel chapter 8. In Daniel chapter 7, we see the God whose kingdom triumphs. In Daniel chapter 8, we see the God whose truth triumphs. In Daniel chapter 8, the battle is against the truth of God. We have the vision of the ram and the he-goat. Now, Babylon is not mentioned in Daniel 8 because Babylon has faded away. But here in Daniel chapter 8, we have the male goat. The Bible says clearly that that represents Greece. And we have the ram that preceded it that represents Medo-Persia. The ram has two horns representing the Medes and the Persians. The male goat has a single horn representing Alexander the Great. That single horn is broken into four horns representing Alexander's generals, Cassander, Lysimachus, Ptolemy, and Seleucus. But then, after Medo-Persia fades away, after Greece fades away, God is just giving us a position now. Then you have this power coming from one of the winds. Comes from the northwest, and it pushes toward the east. The power of Rome that followed Medo-Persia in Greece, it conquers the kingdoms of this world, but then out of that power arises a religious political power that attempts to destroy the people of God, and it casts the truth to the ground. Now notice, Daniel chapter 8, verse 11 to 14. And he exalted himself as high as the prince of the host, and by him the daily sacrifice is a supplied word, the daily was taken away. What's that daily? It's another word is continual or regular, everything that happened in the ancient sanctuary. The ram and the he-goat are sanctuary animals. And so this is talking about the sanctuary, as we shall see. There were two sanctuaries, the one in the Old Testament that we get lessons from. In the Old Testament, the sacrifices were sacrificed every day. They represented Jesus, the Lamb of Christ that would die, the Lamb of God that would die for us. The dying lamb represents Christ. The living priest represents Christ. Everything in the sanctuary talks about Jesus. Daniel chapter 8. Then I heard a holy one speaking. And let's go back, though, and get verse 10 and 11. It grew to the host of heaven. So here you have this religious political power that grows to the host of heaven, cast down some of the host and some of the stars to the ground and trampled on them. What is this speaking about? Well, verse 24 tells us, his power shall be mighty, but not by his own power. He shall destroy fearfully and shall prosper and thrive. He shall destroy the mighty and also the holy people. So What is this talking about in this verse? Persecution against the people of God by the medieval church in the early centuries and the medieval church during the Dark Ages. Then it says he even exalted himself as high as the prince of the host. Who's that? That's Jesus Christ. By him, the daily was taken away. What's that daily? It's everything that has to do with the sanctuary. So there's a counterfeit religious system set up on earth with its counterfeit sanctuary, its counterfeit priests, its counterfeit sacrifice of an earthly mass. This is all about this power, the medieval church. Then it says, verse 13, then I heard a holy one speaking, and another holy one said to the certain one who was speaking, how long will the vision be concerning the transgression of desolation, giving both the sanctuary and the host to be trampled underfoot? Now, what did this power do? According to verse 12, because of transgression, an army was given over to the horn to oppose the daily sacrifices, and he cast truth to the ground. He did all this and prospered. So here is truth cast to the ground. And the question is, how long will truth be cast to the ground? Verse 14, and Daniel 8 says, unto 2,300 days, then shall the sanctuary be cleansed. Another word for cleansed in Hebrew is restored. Whenever that 2,300-day period ends, and we've shown in past programs that that would end in 1844, God would raise up a movement. He'd raise up a divine movement of destiny to restore truth to the world. The truth about Jesus, the truth about his sacrifice, the truth about his priesthood, the truth about his law, that truth would triumph. Here's the key thing to remember in Daniel chapter 8, and that is, God is the God whose truth stamped down and crushed and apparently defeated, that truth would rise again, and God's truth will triumph. What does it say about you and me?
15: 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And now, back to Pastor Mark Finley.
14: What does it say about you and me? It says, be a seeker after truth. Jesus said in John 8, verse 32, you shall know the truth, and the truth shall set you free. Jesus said in John 14, verse 6, I am the way, the truth, and the life. Jesus said in John 17, verse 17, sanctify them through thy word. Thy word is what? Truth. Jesus said in John 7, verse 17, if any man will do his will, he shall know the truth. You can know the truth. Proverbs 23, verse 23 says, buy the truth and sell it not. Truth is going to triumph at last, my friend, and you and I can triumph with it. What does this chapter 8 say about end events? It says simply this about end events. It says that end time truth is going to triumph, not going to be defeated. Truth is not going to be flickering like some candle and go out blown in the wind, but truth is going to triumph, and you and I can triumph with it. Let's summarize the first eight chapters. What did the first eight chapters of Daniel say? Chapter 1, he's the God who turns defeat into victory. Chapter 2, he's the God who knows the future. Chapter 3, he's the God who delivers his people. Chapter 4, he is the God who's King of Kings and Lord of Lords. Chapter 5, he's the God of justice and judgment. Chapter 6, he's the God who's steadfast forever and will be with us in every trial. Chapter 7, he's the God whose kingdom will triumph. Chapter 8, he's the God whose truth will triumph. Chapter 9. In chapter 9, he's the keeper of the covenant. In chapter 9, Gabriel comes back to explain to Daniel the meaning of these 2,300 years. And in this time prophecy in Daniel chapter 9, we find 70 weeks of the prophecy, or 490 years. You remember in the Bible, it says that one prophetic day. Now, that's not every time a day mentioned in the Bible is a year, but one prophetic day in the prophecies of Daniel and Revelation, when you have symbolic language, you have symbolic time periods. When it says 70 weeks are determined upon my people, you know, somebody said, if the shoe fits, wear it. Well, does the shoe fit in the 70-week prophecy? What does it say in that 70-week of that 490 years? It says, Daniel, chapter 9, God's the keeper of the covenant. God never fails. Daniel, chapter 9. We look there at Daniel 9 and verse 25. He informed me, that's Gabriel, and talked with me and said, O Daniel, I've now come forth to give you skill and understanding. At the beginning of your supplications, the command went out, and I've come to tell you, for you're greatly beloved. Here is Daniel, perplexed, but he's greatly beloved. Verse 25, know and understand that from the command to restore and build Jerusalem unto Messiah the Prince shall be 7 weeks and 62 weeks. Wait a minute. Here's a prophecy that says from the command to restore and build Jerusalem to the Messiah shall be 69 prophetic weeks. That's 483 years. What does that take you down to? When does the prophecy begin? From the commandment to restore and build Jerusalem. Daniel would have known that as a significant event. Why? Because Daniel's in captivity. His people are in captivity to Babylon. And then the Medo-Persian Empire takes over. And when Medo-Persia takes over, Daniel would be looking for the time of a decree to restore and to build Jerusalem. When did that take place? Artaxerxes passed that decree in 457 BC. 69 prophetic weeks. 7 times 69, 7 days in a week, 483 days, 483 prophetic years. Where does that take you? To 27 AD, exactly the year that Christ is baptized. Exactly. The decree goes forth in the fall of 457, 483 years later, the fall of 27, Jesus is baptized. And when he's baptized, what does he say in Mark 1, verse 14? The time is fulfilled. But yet, we go on. It says, after that period of time, the Messiah would be cut off. What does cut off mean? Crucified. Then he'll confirm the covenant with many for 1 week, and in the middle of the week, he'll bring an end of sacrifice and offering. Who is the he there? Well, in verse 25, the theme is the Messiah. In verse 26, the theme is the Messiah. In verse 27, it's not the Antichrist that's going to confirm the covenant. The Bible does not say in any place that the Antichrist ever establishes a covenant. He, that is Christ, shall confirm the covenant many with 1 week. The middle of the week, he'll bring an end to sacrifice and offering. If I've got 27 AD and I've got 3.5 years after that period of time, if I do that, what does that take me? 3 years from the fall of 27 takes me to the fall of 30. 6 more months takes me to the spring of 31. What great Jewish feast took place in the spring? The Passover. When was Christ crucified? Exactly at 33 years old in the spring of 31 AD. What happened 3.5 years later? The gospel went to the Gentiles. What does Daniel 9 say? It says God has a divine timetable. It says that God is the keeper of the covenant. Christ came on time. Christ was crucified on time. The gospel went to the Gentiles on time. In the 70 weeks of the 490 years, the angel said, Gabriel said to Daniel, do you believe the Gabriel? Do you believe the angel? It said 70 weeks are determined upon your people. Who are Daniel's people? The Jews. The word determined there in Hebrew is chatuk. It means cut off. 70 weeks are cut off from what? The 2,300 days. How many days in 70 weeks? 490. 490 cut off. They're the first part of the prophecy of the 2,300 days that relate to the Jews. Second part of the prophecy relates to end events. If 490 years of 2,300 ran out in 34 AD, we'd have 1810 years left. 490, 1810, 2,300. First 490 run out in 34 AD, 1810 more years. When does that run out? In 1844. What does that mean? It means that since that period of time, we have been living in what the Bible calls end time. We've been living in God's judgment hour. We've been living when judgment hangs over the earth. You say, that's a long time. Sure, but Noah preached 120 years, right? And our population is much greater. We've been living at a time when the gospel, Jesus said, Matthew 24, verse 14, this gospel of the kingdom will be preached in all the world as a witness to all nations. Then the end shall come. Revelation 14, verse 6. I saw another angel flying in the midst of heaven, having the everlasting gospel to preach to them that dwell on the earth, to every nation, kindred, tongue, and people. What does Daniel 9 say to us? It says, God's the keeper of the covenant. What does Daniel 9 say to us? It says, be patient, my brother, my sister. God says, I have a divine timetable. What does it say about end events? It says, we're living at end time. Prepare for the coming of Jesus. Daniel chapter 10. Daniel chapter 10. Daniel's praying about the deliverance of the Jews. And as he prays for 3 weeks. There's apparently no answer. But then in Daniel chapter 10, verse 12, then he said to me, that's Gabriel, do not fear, Daniel. From the first day that you set your heart to understand and to humble yourself before your God, your words were heard, and I've come because of your words. In Daniel chapter 10, Daniel prays, but it doesn't appear that anything's happening for 3 weeks. Have you ever felt that you prayed and your prayers are going up to heaven and nothing's happening? But the angel Gabriel comes and says, from the first day that you prayed, I came. Well, why wasn't there any immediate answer? He tells you. But the prince of the kingdom of Persia, who's that? Well, it's not Cyrus, because Cyrus, the Bible says, was the king of Persia in this chapter. The prince of the kingdom of Persia. Remember, Jesus said, the prince of this world, John chapter 12, comes and he has nothing in me. Remember in Ephesians chapter 2, the Bible says that Satan is the prince of the power of the air. So the prince of the kingdom of Persia is that obviously Satan. He withstood Gabriel for 21 days. Then Michael, it doesn't say, our translation is one of the chief princes, the chief prince, the mighty one of heaven, comes to help me, for I had been left alone with the kings of Persia. So what's going on here? Daniel's praying, and there's a battle between good and evil. There's a battle between Christ and Satan. There's this tremendous battle. Daniel keeps praying. He keeps persisting. See, sometimes our prayers are not answered. Why? Because we're in a battle. Ephesians 6, verse 12, we wrestle not against flesh and blood, but against principalities and powers of evil in wicked places. So Daniel's praying, and there's this battle over the mind of Cyrus between the good and evil angels. As Daniel keeps praying, the evil angels are trying to bring darkness to Cyrus's mind. The good angels are fighting against him. Then Michael. Who's Michael? The mighty one of heaven. The mighty one. Michael, the mighty one, comes. The all-powerful one comes. He beats back all the forces of hell. And Cyrus signs the decree so God's people could go free. What does Daniel 10 have to say to you and to me today? First, it tells us that God is the God who answers prayer. He's the God who answers prayer. Secondly, it says to you and me, persist in prayer. Don't give up. And thirdly, it says to a people living at the time of the end, as we pray for the coming of Jesus, as we pray that phrase in the Lord's Prayer, thy kingdom come, as we pray the prayer of John in Revelation 22, the last verse, even so come quickly, Lord Jesus, that Jesus will answer that prayer. Principalities and powers of hell will be defeated. Daniel chapter 11. You have the description of Persia again, the description of the Grecian Empire. You have the description of the Roman Empire. And you have this battle with all these empires against God's people. And the great theme of Daniel chapter 11 is that the people of God are going to triumph. If you look at Daniel chapter 11, verse 32, those who do wickedly against the covenant, he shall corrupt with flattery. But the people who know their God shall be strong and carry out exploits. And those of the people who understand shall instruct many. For many days they shall fall by sword and flame, by captivity and plundering. So the people of God would experience captivity in the last days. They would experience suffering. They would experience plundering, but the people of God would be sharing God's love, sharing God's goodness. The light of God's truth would shine everywhere. The people of God would triumph. Revelation 18, verse 1, I saw another angel come down from heaven, and the earth was lightened with the glory of God. Habakkuk chapter 2, verse 14, and the knowledge of the glory of God would cover the earth as waters cover the sea. Daniel chapter 11. The people of God are going to triumph. You come to the end of Daniel chapter 11. There's the battle between the king of the north, the king of the south. the king of the north representing atheism, the king of the south representing false religion. And in the middle of that is Israel or God's people today. But what happens? God's people triumph. Atheism does not triumph. False religion does not triumph. But the people of God in Christ triumph. That leads us to Daniel chapter 12. At that time, Michael, the battle is raging between good and evil. Michael stands up, the great prince who stands for the sons of your people. And there shall be a time of trouble such as never was since there was a nation, even to that same time. And at that time, your people shall be delivered.
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14: Daniel 1, he's the God who turns defeat into victory. Daniel 2, he's the God who knows the future. Daniel chapter 3, he is the God that leaps into the flames of life and delivers us. Daniel chapter 4, he's the God who's King of kings and Lord of lords. Daniel chapter 5, he's the God of justice and judgment. Daniel chapter 6, he is the God who's steadfast forever with us in the lion's dens of life. Daniel chapter 7, he is the God whose kingdom will triumph. Daniel chapter 8, he's the God whose truth will triumph. Daniel chapter 9, he is the God who keeps the covenant. Daniel chapter 10, he is the God who answers prayer. Daniel chapter 11, he is the God whose people will triumph. Daniel chapter 12, he's the God whose purposes and plans will triumph.
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20: 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Christ shall reign, and he is here. And that reality of the power of Christ for us is to be claimed for the spiritual warfare that is certain to face us.
21: 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In today's episode, Pastor Brian shares a lesson from Ephesians chapter 6. Dr. Chappell investigates Paul's warning to the church, as well as the protection found in the armor of God. 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And while you're there, look for Pastor Brian's commentary on the book of Ephesians, which he wrote for the Reformed Expository Commentary series. Dr. Chappell reveals how when we lift our eyes beyond ourselves to share Paul's expansive

the smallest people on the floor. And yet they were the heroes of the game, giving inspiration to people of my stature. That even in a game of giants, there may be those who contribute if they have the right power. It reminded me so much of my junior high basketball coach who put a plaque outside his office, I think just for me. It's not the size of the dog in the fight that counts. It's the size of the fight in the dog that counts. What is our fight as believers? The Apostle Paul has made it clear. It is spiritual warfare. And reminding us that the power that is within us is of Christ Himself. And the importance of that is recognizing that we're not talking about mystical fantasy things when we talk about spiritual warfare. We are talking about current, daily, present realities. What is spiritual warfare? It is as current as 147 college students being murdered in Kenya because they could not recite portions of the Quran at that Christian school. Young people, as of the age of those who were standing here on this stage just moments ago, 147 murdered for their faith. It is as ugly, this spiritual warfare, as 21 Coptic Christians, just normal construction workers, people such as workers in our congregation, taken from their place of work, kidnapped, and beheaded because they said, Jesus is Lord. People like you, people like me, in true spiritual warfare. It is as devastating, this spiritual warfare, as trying to muster faith and forgiveness and hope when a spouse or friend or family betrays you. It is as challenging as affirming that God is real and He is near when 7 friends die in a plane crash in the fog. It is as personal and as hidden as when we struggle in the darkness against our own lusts and bitterness and our unforgiveness and pray, God, help me. Spiritual warfare is real and it is here. But what the Apostle Paul is saying is, when spiritual warfare comes, you are not alone. Tomorrow is not hopeless. Today you are not powerless. Evil shall not win. Christ shall reign, and He is here. And that reality of the power of Christ for us is to be claimed for the spiritual warfare that is certain to face us. How do we claim the reality of Christ's victory? It begins by simply claiming the spiritual advantages that are clearly ours. Those spiritual advantages begin with understanding Christ's nature for us. The opening words of this portion of Scripture, 6, verse 10. Finally, be strong in the Lord. I mean, just the word finally is the understanding of the Apostle Paul that we have background to what he is about to say. That already in this book of Ephesians, he has said, remember, you are loved eternally, from eternally past to eternity future. And not only are you loved eternally, you are loved unconditionally. Not based upon your works, not excluded because of your ethnicity, not excluded because of your past, not excluded because of your poverty. None of that. The dividing wall of hostility has been broken down between you and God and you and everybody else who is named by the name of Christ Jesus. You are brothers and sisters in the faith, which means not only are you loved unconditionally, you are strengthened corporately.
Different people have

0: been brought together of different gifts as well as different backgrounds, all in God's eternal plan to bring people into the church who would benefit one another, who by their different gifts, backgrounds, and talents would be put together with such a chain linking of talent, ability, and difference that Satan could be withstood. And this operates not just in the church, but in family as well. As we come together according to God's plan. Finally, he says, after you understand all of that, the climax, be strong in the Lord. That should be familiar language to us now. To recognize that you by nature are united to the nature of Christ. 35 times in this one letter to the Ephesians, the Apostle Paul reminds us, you are in Christ, you're united to Christ, you are in the Lord. 200 times in his letters, the Apostle Paul keeps saying, you are in the Lord, you are united to him. Do you remember the significance? It's like that notion of the Russian nesting dolls. Remember, one inside another, that you are in Christ, nestled inside him so that his nature has become your. You're surrounded by his righteousness. What is true of him is now true of you. It's what the theologians call the great truth of the gospel of the double transfer. That the sin that is on us has been transferred to him. And the righteousness that he had is now ours, that we are without sin. God made him who knew no sin to be sin for us, so that in him, there it is again, that union language, we might become the righteousness of God. Not only our sin placed on him, but the understanding that our lives are in him, that we are hidden inside Christ. We are surrounded by his nature, his righteousness. He has become our identity. So that I recognize now that this truth is to be mine. Satan would love to weaken me by saying, you weakling, you are reviled by God, hated by him, an enemy. And yet we say, no, I am in Christ. What is true of him is now true of me. By the great nature of the grace of the gospel, God calls me his child and loves me as much as he loves Jesus Christ, because I am in Christ. That reality is to help us rise with hope and strength for what now God calls us to do. Just to think how strong is that image for the Apostle Paul of what it means to be in Christ Jesus, united to him. You have to see this portion of Scripture perhaps with new eyes. You know this is all about the armor of God and our putting on the armor of God. But in that notion of putting on the armor of God, sometimes we begin to think, all right, what do I bring to the game? What am I going to put on that helps me fight? You need to read with different eyes what is in the apostles' understanding of this armor of God. Think of it now. You know these opening words, many of you. Verse 14, stand having fastened the belt of truth. Verse 14, where do we get this notion? Stand firm having put on the belt of truth. As though I'm going to tell the truth enough, so I'm going to be strong. No, it's not the reference at all. Where does the apostle get the language of our putting on the belt of truth? That's actually from Isaiah 11 and verse 5. When the Messiah comes, he will come with the belt of righteousness and faithfulness. Integrity before the Lord will be his belt. The belt of truth is actually the belt of the Messiah from the Old Testament. What about verse 14, having put on the breastplate of righteousness? Where's that come from? That's Isaiah 59:17. The Messiah will come with righteousness as his breastplate. You should have the shoes that are marked by having put on the readiness of the gospel of peace. Where do those shoes come from? You might actually want to see, if you still have your Bibles open, Isaiah 59. Isaiah 59 in verse 17. In your Grace Bible, that's page 613. What is the nature of these shoes that are talking about the gospel of peace being taken to other people? In Isaiah chapter 52, verse 6, God is talking about something that he will do, particularly as he redeems his people with the Messiah. Verse 6, my people shall know my name. Therefore, in that day, that is the day of their rescue, they shall know it is I who speak. Here am I. And what is the nature of that one who speaks? Verse 7, how beautiful upon the mountains are the feet of him who brings good news, who publishes peace, who brings good news of happiness, who publishes salvation, who says to Zion, your God reigns. It's actually the peace of Christ that we are to put on. The shoes that we have that take us from one troubled situation to another is the reality of Christ for us. I face my weakness. I face the assaults of the evil one. I face the troubles of the world. But why am I at peace? Because Christ is for me.
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0: It's actually the peace of Christ that we are to put on. The shoes that we have that take us from one troubled situation to another is the reality of Christ for us. I face my weakness. I face the assaults of the evil one. I face the troubles of the world. But why am I at peace? Because Christ is for me. And I go everywhere I go, shod with the good news of the peace of the gospel of Christ. Also in verse 17, take the sword of the Spirit, which is the word of God. Now you know that appears somewhere else in the Bible, right? Remember in the book of Revelation, we are told that when the Redeemer comes at the end of times, he will come riding a horse, and what will be coming out of his mouth? The sword of the word, sharper than any two-edged sword. And the one who speaks that word of truth will have on his thigh and on his robe, King of Kings and Lord of Lords. The one who speaks that truth, the one who has the sword of truth, is none the less than Jesus Christ, our King. Every description of the piece of armor is ultimately our putting on the reality of Christ. This armor is not something we create. It's something that we claim. And the goodness and the hope that is in that is what Satan will constantly try to do, is make us question our own resistance, our resolve, our righteousness, at which time we claim, no, I am in Christ Jesus. Satan says, you weakling. And we say, but Christ is my righteousness. That is my breastplate. We twist and turn at night, wondering how we shall deal with the trial or the people who are upset with us or the people that we are upset with. And we remember, but Christ is my peace. And for that reason, I can get up and do what God has called me to do because I am in Christ Jesus. I won't tell you, it's easy. It's armor that has to be borne, but it is the same time, it's not the armor of our creation, but that in which we exist as we are God's own people. I think of how it is expressed so well recently by NBA Lakers star Jeremy Lin. And if you follow basketball at all, you know he's having his worst year ever. Back on New Year's Day, Jeremy Lin, who, by the way, is also an outspoken Christian, wrote on his blog what a difficult year it has been as he has gone through this terrible slump. And he said, I am in the fight of my life for joy. And then wrote this, only when I focus on who God is and how much he loves me am I able to live with joy and freedom. Why? Because he's got on his gospel armor. The world is throwing at him assault and insult. And he is saying, but I have about me the truth of the reality of the love of God. I have Christ's righteousness, not my goodness, that shields me. I ultimately recognize that what God has called me to do is the peace of the fact that he loves me even when the world hates me. It's being in Christ that is our armor. And it's not only claiming his nature for ourselves. The apostle wants us to recognize that part of claiming the spiritual advantages that are ours is not just claiming Christ's nature, but his power. Do you recognize how important it is when we see in verse 11 toward the end, put on the whole armor of God that you may be able to stand. You are to be strong, verse 10, in the power of his might, so that you can actually stand. It's the reminder that there is power for us that is greater than the power that is against us. What, after all, is the power that is for us that the apostle wants us to recognize? When he says in verse 10, be strong in the strength of God's might, of Christ's might, what's he referring to? He's actually mentioned it several times in this letter already, but I want you to look at the most significant. It was right at the very beginning, Ephesians chapter 1 and verse 18. A lot of you, if you were raised on the NIV, you recognize kind of the wonder of that notion from Ephesians 1 where we were asked, the apostle prayed that the eyes of our hearts would be opened. Isn't that a wonderful image? I pray that the eyes of your heart would be opened, that you could see the truth of God. But what is that truth that our eyes are to be opened to, the eyes of our heart? Verse 18, chapter 1. Paul is praying for Christians that they would be having the eyes of your hearts enlightened, that you may know what is the hope to which he has called you. Verse 19. And what is the immeasurable greatness of his power toward us who believe, according to the working of his great might that he worked in Christ when he raised him from the dead and seated him at his right hand in the heavenly places. The might that we are to be strong in is the might of Jesus Christ that God expressed in him when he raised him from the dead. That same power that raised Jesus from the dead by the power of the Holy Spirit now indwells us. And the reality of that might means that when Satan comes to us and says, you are weak, you cannot help it, you're enslaved to this, the reality of the gospel is that is not true. Greater is he that is in me than he that is in the world. And that notion that I have true power, that Satan shall not overcome, he does not have the victory, is actually necessary if I'm to resist. To know that resurrection power is mine, my conscience, sometimes my experience, and certainly the evil one says to us, you can't help it, you can't fix this, you're a mess, and you can't be fixed. And the gospel says, The same power that raised Jesus from the dead gives life to your mortal body, and you have in you supernatural power to claim. Do not listen to the lies of Satan that says you cannot be fixed, that life cannot be different. The hope of the gospel is tomorrow does not have to be like yesterday. Real hope is possible because Jesus' power is for us. I love that 2015 Hyundai Sonata commercial. Have you seen it? Where there's a little girl at a steering wheel, maybe 4 years old, and she's driving a car at what looks like super speed, making tight turns, going down wooded streets, and you're going, oh boy, are we in trouble. And then the camera pans back a little bit, and you recognize it's the steering wheel to her car seat. And as you pan back the camera a little bit more, you recognize her father is at the wheel. We at times feel as though we are in control. And then we're not in control at all as we become aware of the forces about us. But the reality is Jesus is at the wheel. He has surrounded us. He has taken charge. And when we claim the reality of his nature for us because we are in Christ, we have power that is beyond just my human ability or your human ability. And the reason we need to know that is to be prepared for spiritual battle. We need not only to claim our spiritual advantages, we need to truly recognize our spiritual adversary. He is surely listed here. Did you see it? Verse 11, as God is describing in his word for us, his enemy and ours, he says, put on the whole armor of God, that you may be able to stand against the schemes of the devil. We're beginning to learn not just the nature of our Savior's gift and power, but the nature of our adversary. He is incredibly deceitful. He schemes for our hurt. He schemes across centuries. He schemes across our families. He schemes across our land. He schemes across our church. And he is very wise. He's had thousands of years of human experience to discern what motivates us, what makes us tick, and what makes us get ticked off.
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21: I was thinking this past week, you'll never know how to build a house without plans. You'll never know how to grill that perfect steak without a recipe. You'll never know jujitsu unless you have a professor. You'll never know how to really play golf without lessons. And here's the big one. You'll never really know the Lord until you know theology. Theology. What is theology? It comes from a couple of words, theos and logos, God, word. Literally, theology is the study of God. We're tackling that. Theology, I'm here to tell you, matters. We're going to look at something called systematic theology. Systematic theology is basically a summary or an aggregate or a synthesis of what the entire Bible teaches us about a particular subject. So you name the major subjects. We're not going to look at just what the book of Philippians says about it or the book of 1 Kings says about it. We're going to look at it throughout the entire Bible. Doctrine is a set of statements that actually instruct those beliefs. Doctrine and systematic theology sort of blend together. Doctrine would be the pillars of our faith. For example, here's a theological statement, and I'm sure many of you have made this before. If you believe in Jesus Christ, you'll go to heaven. Jesus is the only way to God. You just did theology. The doctrine would be the doctrine of salvation. Theology is study, but in this series, we're going to allow and ask the God of the universe to study us. Isn't it true that we love buffets? Anybody like buffets? Yeah. We're from Texas. I mean, I'm from the dirty South. I love a buffet. Get the tray, the utensils, and you're kind of just sliding on through. What if we just said, you know what? I'm going to go straight for the banana pudding. Forget everything else. I just want banana pudding. Could it be that a lot of us in our culture, when it comes to the things of God, have a banana pudding theology, a buffet style theology? We just want to pick the things about God and the Bible that we kind of like. And we want to steer clear of those things that get specific. At Fellowship Church, I hope you know this. If you don't, I'm going to tell you. We're not a church that keeps the message vague. We don't broad brush it. We are very specific. Obviously, there are major concepts and principles and precepts that we talk about, but we talk about it in a very precise and detailed fashion. We're going to look at major doctrine in this series. A major doctrine is a dominant theme that basically influences and bumps up against all the other major doctrine for all Christians all time. For example, think about, as I said earlier, the doctrine of salvation. That's a major doctrine. The doctrine of Scripture, a major doctrine. The doctrine of the Trinity, a major doctrine. A minor doctrine is a non-dominant theme in Scripture that influences other doctrine and has not applied to all Christians at all times. What would that be? Speaking in tongues. What would that be? Where will Jesus come back in regards to the tribulation? Before it gets crazy or after it gets crazy? Church governance, that's a minor doctrine. We're going to talk about, obviously we'll talk about some of the minor doctrines, but we're going to major on the majors, because in our culture today, we've minored on the majors and we've majored on the minors. But here's the phrase that pays. You ready for this? In the essentials, we have unity. Those are the big dominant doctrines. On the essentials, we have unity. In the non-essentials, we have liberty. And in all things, we practice charity. Now that is an important statement. Three types of people here today. I hate to put you in a category, but we're all in one of these categories. Number one, some of you here have a working knowledge of theology. You're like, okay. You know, I'm kind of tracking with you. I went to seminary for 4 years. I even started my doctrinal program, but had to stop because we helped start Fellowship Church. I have learned a ton myself over the last 2 months as I've delved into theology. So If I'm learning, I think you will as well. Maybe that's the first group. The second group will be those here who know just enough theology to be dangerous. You know, you've heard this and heard that, and you like things that sound good to you, and you're not sure if that's in the Bible. Like a friend of mine quoted this to me recently. He goes, you know, as the Bible says, this too shall pass. I didn't want to say it back to him, but I wanted to say, man, that's not in the Bible. So some of us are that way. Don't worry. We're going to clear up the confusion. We're not trying to belittle anyone or say, oh, man, you don't know any theology. No, no, no. We're all in this together, right? Another group would be those who have no theology, N-O theology. You're just like in Never Never Land. And that's cool. I don't think you'll be in Never Never Land after this series. You're going to have just a life change, I believe. You'll facepalm. You'll see the nature of God like you've never seen him before. It could cause some of us to fall on our face in worship. It might blow up some of our other thoughts that we consider were in the Bible, and we're like, man, that's theologically incorrect. So that's what's going to happen in this series. And again, the third group would be those who have no theology. But then there's also some people here, I know, And you're like, Ed, I'm not sure I really believe in God. This series is for you. Because I don't think you know the identity of the one you're saying no to. And we're going to discover that. So as we discover systematic theology, we'll see God like we've never seen him before and ourselves as well. Some of you are like, well, Ed, how do you know that people, you know, kind of have a whack theology? How do you know that some people, you know, are well-meaning and well-intentioned, but they don't really know what they're talking about? How do you know that some churches are theological dumpster fires? How do you know that? Well, one of the quickest ways is just to scroll through social media. If you run a company and you're thinking about hiring someone, the quickest way to find out about them is just check out their social media. Like that, you can discover who they are, because the things we post, wow. Let's go back to theology. What are some theological statements that we read on social media that might be partly true but aren't really true? And this will show you how we need theology. Here's one. It's all about love. Well, God is love, yes, but that's one aspect. God is also a God of wrath. He's a just God. He's a merciful God. He's a God of grace. He has communicable and incommunicable character qualities and attributes. We'll talk about that next time. He's omnipotent, omniscient, omnipresent. So to say, man, it's just all about love. No, that will not hold theological water. It's partially true. Here's a real popular one. In fact, I like this, but it's not true. Your breakthrough is on the way. Now, if I preached like that and I just said, you're going to have a breakthrough in your marriage, in your finances, in your business. Oh, man. Pack out arenas. I'd sell millions of more books than I've sold. Just keep it vague. Your breakthrough is coming. What in the heck is that? Again, we're not vague. Yes, I understand technically God is a God of the breakthrough. Yes, we become a believer. That's a breakthrough. In this series, we'll go, man, I never knew theology. That could be a breakthrough. But to sit there and think, well, I'm going to have a breakthrough and I'll have no more problems, That's false. Oftentimes, God has to break us down to break us through. And think about the Apostle Paul. The Apostle Paul, who was a pretty good Christian. It was funny. Let me say it again. The Apostle Paul, who was a pretty good Christian. He wrote 2/3 of the New Testament. Anyway, Paul had a thorn in the flesh. We don't know what it was. 3 times. He said, God, heal me. God, heal me. God, heal me. No. What if your breakthrough or your miracle doesn't happen the way you think it should? Again, see, we have to be specific here. That's not theologically sound. Here is another one, and we have to be careful when we ever say this. God told me. Really? God told you. And a lot of pastors say that, and when they say that, it gives them permission to do a lot of things. Well, hey, stop. God told me. I don't think that holds biblical water. You can say God has impressed upon my spirit, and many times, I'm talking about me, I have felt God impress upon my spirit, and it's like him speaking to me, but don't just say, God told me. That causes a lot of theological problems. Another one is, you will prosper and be blessed. I'll just stop there. I'll see you. Man, Ed is so positive. I feel so great. I'm going to leave here and prosper and be blessed. True. God prospers us. He prospers some of us financially. He prospers some of us with opportunity. He prospers some of us with help. Yes, we would never say that. And God blesses us in those ways. But to limit him there, because see, if I just stop at saying, God wants to prosper you and bless you, if I just stop there, you would think, oh man, where's my new Lamborghini? You know, where's all this money just raining down? That's a very Western-esque vibe. God is a God of the blessings, but go back to the Apostle Paul. Was he blessed when he had the thorn in the flesh? Interesting, isn't it? And here's the final one. I could go on and on. I know you've seen this one. He gets us. That is cuckoo for Cocoa Puffs. What does that mean? He gets us. Man, you know, God gets me. See, yeah, he does. He gets me. He understands me. And I can live like hell, but he gets me. And God wants me to be happy, but he gets me. No. I mean, I again, technically, I can preach on that and teach on that and show you he gets us and what that really means. But you cannot be nebulous and general and fly at 40,000 feet and never land the plane.
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21: So major doctrine, we talked about that, dominant, minor, non-dominant, assumptions. And this will be an assumption throughout this series. And I'm going to tell you why this is an assumption in this series. The Bible is true and our only absolute standard of truth. Okay, and that's Fellowship Church. Fellowship Church, we are about the Bible. We are under the authority of the inerrant, infallible Word of God. We teach it, and we preach it, and we say it, and we spray it, and we make them feel it. Also, the God spoken of in the Bible, see that? Exists, and he is who the Bible says he is. You remember Sports Illustrated? You remember when magazines were popular? Remember that? We would take these beautiful photographs of different sports stars, and Sports Illustrated, they had just wonderful photographers, and we would cut out the images. Quarterback. The golfer, even table tennis. And we would make collages in our rooms. We would tape these figures on top of each other, and it was really cool. You walk in our room and be like, oh man, it's a sports collage. Whoa, and the more you looked at it, the more you'd see image after image after image, and they were just randomly, that's the key word, taped on top of each other. We can't do that when it comes to theology. We have to have an organized summary of what the entire Bible says about important topics. We can't just cut out some figures and paste it here, paste it there, and go, I like that, I don't like that, I like that, I don't like that. Are you a collage? Hopefully, we will change out of that to look at the entire context of Scripture. Because when it comes to the Word of God, it's easy to take one or two verses and build a theology on those verses. And we're not doing that. We're looking at what the whole Bible says. For example, about salvation, from Genesis to Revelation, the doctrine of salvation. The doctrine of God, from Genesis to Revelation. So we want to see the entire context. Why should we know theology? Now it gets fun. We're going to fly. Number one, it's the most important thing we can download. This is it. There is nothing as important as what we're going to talk about. Nothing. Because this, again, is the foundation. Jesus said you either build your life on the sand or the rock. Number two, it transforms us into disciples. What's a disciple? It is a learner, an incurable learner. It's an apprentice, a disciple. That's the second half of the Great Commission. The Great Commission, Matthew 28, 19 through 20. Therefore, go and make disciples of all nations, baptizing them in the name of the Father and of the Son and of the Holy Spirit. And here we go, teaching them to obey not some things, not the things I like, everything I've commanded you. It's the second part of this. Number three, it takes our decision-making to an elite level. I have a friend of mine, when he says elite, he says it that way. Elite. That's elite. And I just thought about that. I don't know why I told you that. That just kind of came into my mind. But decisions, as we negotiate the maze of life, decisions are based on our worldview, based on our theology, systematic theology. God, what do you say about this? Number four, it develops our maturity. Maturity. Physical maturity is natural. It just happens. Spiritual maturity has to be intentional. When I was in junior high school, every year they would break up the boys and the girls, and they would show the boys this film about development, sex education. It was a black and white film. The star of this film was named Jim. And the film would start this way. Bah, bah, bah, bah, bah, bah, from boy to man. Bah, bah, bah, bah, bah. The short show that teaches you about puberty. Bah, bah, bah, bah. And then it would show this weird looking guy. And the announcer would go, this is Jim. Notice the pimples on his forehead, the sweat stains under his arms. He's going through puberty. He's moving from boy to man. Man, ba, ba, ba. I love that. But one of the frustrating things about the film, we saw it every year, Jim never matured. He always stayed in that one lane. God does not want us to do that. And this series will help us in our spiritual maturity. Hebrews chapter 6, verse 1 says, let us move on, go on to maturity. Number five, it deepens our worship. Everything we do, say, touch, and feel should be about worship. We will worship like we've never worshiped before when we get a handle of theology. Obviously, there's a mysterious side to this. No one here can fully comprehend all the things of God. That's why I said earlier, we're going to talk next week about the communicable and the incommunicable attributes of God. But I'm telling you, our worship will go to another level. Number six, it gives us confidence to defend the faith. This is so we can defend the faith in love, but also with strength and power. It's time that we learn to stand and say, here is what I believe. Here is who God is. Here is who the scripture is. I mean, you know what I'm saying to you. So anyway, that's kind of, you know, something I wanted to say. Now we go over to how. How are we to study theology? Through prayer, through prayer, through prayer. God, what are you saying to me? Pray about this. Study it in. Pray it through and live it out. Next, through precision. We're not diffused light when it comes to theology. We are laser beam. Our church is a laser beam church. It matters what you say about theology. That brings us to the next point. How are we to study theology? Through prayer, through precision, through partnership, together in the local church, the best place to learn it. Also through purpose. God, what are you saying to me about theology today? And then through perspective. Perspective. There's something called the retina, and there's something called the cortex. So we see something, that image is reflected back to our retina upside down. But our cortex puts it right side up. Ed, why are people so jacked up? Why is our world so crazy? Why do people who seem to be smart, why are they making these dumb decisions? They're seeing upside down. When we have systematic theology, when we have the right doctrine, the Holy Spirit of God turns it right side up. Now, I don't know about you, but I'm ready. I am ready to see things right side up, because when we see things right side up, we will know theology.
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26: Welcome to the broadcast outreach of Living God Ministries with Aaron Budgen. Aaron discovered Jesus is his Messiah while preparing to be a rabbi. He now teaches for several organizations and is the teaching pastor for Living God Ministries. Strongly distinguishing between the Old and New Covenants, Aaron presents the scriptures from a Judaic and historical frame of reference. Join Aaron now as he reveals the reality foreshadowed and the new life we can now experience because of what the Lord Jesus accomplished for us.
27: 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Do also go to our website, livinggodministries.net, and read through the recent testimonials page that we have there. There you will see the effectiveness of this ministry and discover how we have cleared away many of the common barriers that keep them from knowing their God, growing and maturing in their faith. Again, you can find this page at livinggodministries.net. And know that as you listen to these programs, you will likely find something that will be significant for you to grow and mature in your relationship with your God. I'm presenting a verse-by-verse study through 1 Corinthians, and in the previous message, I was in 1 Corinthians chapter 9, between verses 18 and 23. In this message, I'd like to review a little bit from verse 19, where Paul says, "For though I am free from all men, I have made myself a servant to all,

can show that you are still complying with what they believe is good and righteous and obedient to God, you don't need to impose your freedom on them. So also with the Gentiles, there's no point in going to the Gentiles and saying, I am a person who lives by the Mosaic law as a Jew. That's not where they are. That's not what's important to them. And you don't have to violate the law in order to participate in an assembly of people who do not live by the law. You can live as though you are not living under the law and still not sin before God. And the reason why he would relate to them this way as without law is because he's trying to reach out to them with the gospel. His objective is that people may be saved. I'll come back to this issue of living by the law or not living by the law in just a moment. Continuing into verse 22, he says, to the weak, I became as weak, that I might win the weak. I have become all things to all men, that I might by all means save some. His objective is to save who he can, or at least participate in their salvation by presenting the gospel to them and encouraging them to believe the gospel, be saved, and have a personal relationship with the living God. And he says here in verse 22 that he may save some. He knows full well that he's not going to save all. He's going to save some. He's going to participate in the salvation of some. There will always be very few. There will never be the majority. That's just the way that the world is. It's difficult for people to embrace the gospel because there are so many things that are in the way from a fleshly point of view. There are so many things that are in the way. Only those who genuinely want to know who their God is can overcome the obstacles that tend to exist in the world that people have to get through in order to embrace the living God for who he is. This is really important because our God only wants people in his life who really want to be in his life, who know him because they really want to know him. Okay, now going back to the issue of verse 20 and 21 with regards to being under the law or not being under the law, what I want you to really pay attention to here in verses 21 and 22 is that it doesn't matter what a person is believing or what they are doing when it comes to the subject of repentance and obedience or restraining the flesh or indulging the flesh. All of this has to do with the issues related to the flesh. To live by the law means that you are living for the restraint of the flesh. For those who are living for the restraint of the flesh, when you interact with them, don't provoke them in some way by showing them that you live for the indulgence of the flesh. Live for the restraint of the flesh along with them. You are free to do that. It's not going to cause you any harm to restrain yourself in some ways that they believe are important. So also with those who live for the indulgence of the flesh, those who live without law, you are free to live for the indulgence of the flesh to the extent that you are not engaged in sin. And that does not automatically mean that you have to comply with the Mosaic law. This is an issue of sin that is understood between you and your God. So however you approach that, relate to these people in a way that you are free to be a part of how they are living their lives with a certain degree of respect and also a certain degree of restraint in the event that people are wanting you to participate in something that is obviously a violation of what God would want you to do. You don't have to do that, though. What you need to do is you need to relate to people in a way that they can understand without feeling like they're being provoked. Don't impose the law of God on them. There's no need to condemn them for the sin that they are engaged in. For those who are living by the indulgence of the flesh, if they are going to grow to know their God, then they grow to know him through entering into the new covenant and living by the Holy Spirit of God who will dwell within them. And a person who starts out not knowing anything about the Lord, doing nothing for the restraint of the flesh, can still move forward in the direction of living

in dependency on the Holy Spirit of God, His love, His acceptance, His forgiveness, they can still continue to move in that direction and grow to know the Lord personally. Now, what usually happens with people is that they usually end up in some form of law of some kind. Definitely not the fullness of the Mosaic law, but they take a portion of that, or they embrace the law of a local church of some kind in terms of what the standards of good and evil, right and wrong are. Usually people who live for the indulgence of the flesh end up embracing some system of law to try and sustain their right standing with God, in which case they enter into the same experience as a Jew would have. They will just have a different set of laws that they are using to govern their lives, but they will still have to struggle with the same issues of, are they really right with God because of what they do or what they don't do? And in this case, it's just using the law that they personally have embraced. Just because a person was a Gentile did not mean that they did not automatically live for the indulgence of the flesh either. Lots of people, of course, had a standard of morality. This was a part of the Gentile world. It just wasn't the same definition as what God established with the nation of Israel. There certainly would be some similarities, but it's not exactly the same. But that doesn't mean that they did not have a system of law that they lived by anyway. To find someone who had no system of law whatsoever is just simply not going to be realistic. Everyone does, in effect, have some standard of right and wrong, good or evil, that they at least define for themselves. So to say without law, I don't think that he's referring to any law. I think he's just referring to the Mosaic law, and that those are people who are without the Mosaic law, but they still have their own. Regardless, it's still living by the flesh. It's another form of living for the restraint of the flesh. And remember, there is another way of life, which is living by the Spirit of God dwelling within you because of what He has done for you. Not a life according to what you do for Him or what you don't do for Him, or how you live according to your understanding of the knowledge of good and evil. So regardless of where a person is at, they will in general have some form of law, some form of the restraint of the flesh. It will just be different between a Jew and a Gentile. Either way, they are still living by the flesh, and you are wanting them to be saved, which means that you don't deal with these issues. These are issues that will take care of themselves later. The first issue that needs to be addressed is salvation. Remember that He might by all means save some. That's verse 22. Verse 19, that I might win the more. It's about salvation. And so regardless of whether a person is living by law or they are not living by law, whether they are living for the indulgence of the flesh to a certain extent or the restraint of the flesh, it doesn't matter, because salvation is a message that is given to everyone regardless of where they are in their lives, who they are in the world, how they live, what they establish as what is right and wrong, good or evil, or whether they live by a system of law or the Mosaic law or whatever. Those things become irrelevant because the message of the new covenant is still the same. We were all born into this world spiritually dead, which means we do not have the Holy Spirit of God within us. It's just a simple question. Did you notice that there's something missing? Did you notice that there's something about you that feels or appears to be incomplete? Can you tell that there is a God and you don't know who He is? You have no relationship with Him at all. Have you noticed that? Then you can probably get in touch with the reality that you are dead. Anyone can embrace this, whether they are a Jew or Gentile or whatever church they may be a part of or not a part of, whatever they may be doing in their life, regardless of how holy it may appear to be or how evil it may appear to be. Everyone has to deal with the same issue of spiritual death, and that we have all been born into this world spiritually dead in the image of Adam without the Holy Spirit of God within us. From there, you can speak to them about the issue of sin. For those who are religious, they'll be able to understand that easily.
for those who are not religious, it's just going to be a little bit more conversation. That's all it's going to be. To understand why people are separated from God, it's because of sin. So if a person is going to be connected with God, if they're not going to be separated from Him anymore, well, then the sin issue has to be resolved in some way. And from there, you can explain that God Himself manifested in the flesh as the Lord Jesus in order to resolve both of these issues. First, the sin issue, and He resolved that through the crucifixion. Next, the spiritual death issue, and He did that through the resurrection. It doesn't matter if a person is a Jew or a Gentile. The message is still the same. To be saved, you still have to believe the same thing. For those who are extremely religious and are devoted to restraining their flesh, the message is still the same. So you reach out to people and you relate to them in a way that they can understand, that they can appreciate. You reach people where they are. If they're a religious Jew, then interact with them peacefully without provoking them as a Jew. Be like a Jew while you're with them. For those who are not Jews, who are Gentiles of any other variety, reach out to them as if you are one of them. You can do that without compromising your beliefs and your convictions. For those who are weak, in verse 22, to the weak I became as weak. If you have somebody who may be weak either intellectually or physically in some way, don't go there and impose your great intellect upon them. You're just going to be a bully. They don't need that. You don't need to impress them with that. Be patient and pay attention to who they are, what's important to them, and connect with them in a way that they can appreciate, because you can recognize what is important to them and engage in a relational conversation with them according to what's important to them. You don't have to present yourself as having some profound strength of some kind, some profound intellect of some kind, some profound relationship with God. Relate to them in a way that they will not feel as though they are being bullied or they are being provoked. They're not going to want to be your friend if you cannot connect with them in a way that they can value, that they can appreciate. Again, in verse 22, to the weak I became as weak, that I might win the weak. I have become all things to all men, that I might by all means save some. Do not ever forget that the objective is for people to be saved and for them to grow to know the Lord more. You have to identify where they really are and also consider, well, what more can they understand or appreciate? What is it that you can share with them that they are not going to just be offended by? What can you ask them, perhaps? What can you share with them carefully? What can you testify concerning your own beliefs in a way that will not be provocative or impose something on them, but instead invite them to consider what you think that can move them forward in the direction where they should go just a little bit? Listen, I've got a lot of experience when it comes to this because I've put a lot of time and a lot of effort into interacting with all kinds of people. I've spent plenty of time with people who live for the indulgence of the flesh in very profound ways. Satanists, aggressive pagans of all kinds, people who were participants in the witchcraft communities in some areas that I used to live in. I have had opportunities to relate to a lot of people, to engage in conversations with a lot of people when it comes to those who live for the restraint of the flesh. Lots of different kinds of churches, different congregations, different beliefs, and I've looked for ways to interact with them so that I can leave the congregation or the assembly of people in peace, not in pieces, and also not compromise what we believe or pretend that we believe something that we don't. But how can I share something with you that is important to me that I think you probably disagree with, but how can I share it with you in a way that maybe you will take it into consideration, but also not be offended by the fact that I just believe something a little bit different than you do? I have a lot of experience with this, and I do encourage people to go out and, of course, get their own, you know, because I cannot just give my experience concerning these things to somebody else.
Everybody else has to build their own skill and understanding when it comes to reaching other people with the gospel. There was one occasion when I visited with a messianic congregation, a congregation of people who believed that Jesus is the Messiah, but they also wanted to believe that it was important for them to live like a Jew, to live in obedience to the Mosaic Law. The way that I generally summarize what these congregations are about is they're usually about believing that we are saved by grace, but we are sustained by works. And we live in obedience to the law because we believe that if we succeed, God will bless us in return. That's the general belief of the Messianic congregation. There was one congregation that I just decided to go visit with. It was on Friday evenings. I had some extra time during that time of my life. It was before I started Living God Ministries, which of course gave me a lot of new things to do. But in this congregation, I just visited them. I just went there and I sat among everybody else and I listened to the speaker like everybody else and I had conversations with people like everybody else. I was just like everybody else and I did not convey too much about what I believed that was different from what they believed because I was looking for an understanding of where each individual was at so that I could find, well, how can I contribute to their faith individually to help them move a little bit forward in their understanding of the Lord from where they are. And there were some conversations that were good and had some good results, and there were a lot of conversations that didn't get anywhere. But I was a part of this group of people. I visited with them just about every Friday for several months, many months. And then one day, they wanted to close their service, and they liked to close it by reciting the Aaronic blessing in Hebrew. And they had this little card that had the words transliterated, which means that they took the Hebrew words and they had them written out in English letters in order to help a person get close to the pronunciation of these Hebrew words. And somebody would read the card, they would read the blessing, and then everybody would go home. But there was an occasion when they didn't have the card. They couldn't find it. They couldn't find the Aaronic blessing in order to close a service. And I waited for, I think, like 10 minutes while they're just trying desperately to find some solution to this. And eventually, because, you know, I just wanted to go home, I just offered, would you like me to give the blessing? And they said, well, okay, sure, you know it, you can do it. Let's just do this and get this over with. And so I went up before the entire congregation and I gave the Aaronic blessing using a melody that they had never heard before, pronunciation that they have never heard before. And I wasn't using a card that had transliteration on it. I was reading right from the Hebrew. When I did this, they were in complete and absolute shock. If you'd like to see an example of this, I did post a short video on YouTube on my channel, Aaron Budgen. You can do a search there and look for the Aaronic blessing. And you can see what I did in front of the congregation. For those of you who have experience in Messianic congregations, you'll know exactly what I mean when I say it's definitely something they have never heard before. And they were so impressed, or in shock, they got over it after a little while. They were so impressed that they asked me to start speaking. And I became the speaker there every Friday evening for like 6 months until my life changed and I just needed to relocate from the area. And so I left. But before I did, while I was there with them every week on Friday evening, being the teacher there in their congregation, they gave me one restriction. They said, listen, you know, as long as you follow the rabbinical schedule on getting through the law of Moses in a year, that's what we want you to focus on. Make sure you do that. As long as you do that, you're good. And they gave me 30 minutes to speak. So I said, fine, great. So I took 20 minutes and I just beat them to death with the law. I mean, you could actually see them sinking in their chairs, giving them the commandment of God, repent or obey. And then for the next 10 minutes, I explained the fulfillment in the New Testament according to the New Covenant and gave good examples in the letters that Paul wrote and in the Gospels in order to show how the law was fulfilled and what our new life in Christ Jesus means now. But I didn't do this in a provocative way. I taught the law. You want the law? I'll give you the law. And I did.
and they would sink in their chairs for the first 20 minutes. They would then rise up a little bit in their chairs for the next 10. And when I was done, it was not unusual for them to get up and give me an applause. That's what it means to reach out to people where they are and the condition that they are in. So remember, your objective is always, how can I help a person get closer to knowing their God for who He is? And I will continue in the next message.

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15: Even when you don't understand, you say, well, what's he doing? 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You say, but I don't want it to be that pure. 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
15: The title of today's message is Maxed Out. If you know what that means, some definitions put it as maximum limit, capacity, or peak of something, leaving no room for more. It's commonly used to describe financial, physical, or endurance limits, such as credit cards reaching its spending limit, a person being too tired to continue, or machinery running at top speed. Every once in a while, someone will ask me, where do these messages come from? If you see a shepherd putting tick medicine on sheep, it's a good chance he's found ticks on the sheep. It's not random, unless it's some annual thing. So I spend most of my time not doing this. I spend most of my time with people. And it is very apparent to me, either I'm just around these people, that a lot of people are maxed out. It could be financially. And by the way, you can be maxed out financially because you just keep signing up for new credit cards and you got yourself in a mess buying stuff you don't need in a lot of cases. So that's where you are. In other cases, people have physical, medical issues, and so they're maxed out on credit cards trying to pay their bills and stay alive. It's a different thing. Other people say don't have any credit cards and you won't be maxed out, but you can have no credit cards and be maxed out. People with trouble with their kids, marriages in trouble, haven't seen their kids, job pressures. A girl shared today talking about Jesus too much at work, and she, you know, they called her in. You say, well, that's great. Good for her. She's bold. Yeah, but if you don't have a job anymore, that can max you out. So I'm going to start today in 2 Chronicles chapter 20, and we're going to read a bunch of verses. You are not likely to ever come here and me read you a verse and talk about it. The more verses I can give you, the more ammo you've got to fight with, and that's probably how this is going to continue. 2 Chronicles chapter 20, verse 1. It happened after this that the people of Moab with the people of Ammon and others with them besides the Amorites came to battle against Jehoshaphat. Then some came and told Jehoshaphat, saying, a great multitude is coming against you from beyond the sea, from Syria. And they are in Hazazon Tamar, which is in Gedi. And Jehoshaphat feared and set himself to seek the Lord. Okay, now look at this sequence. He feared, set himself to seek the Lord, and proclaimed a fast throughout all Judah. So Judah gathered together to ask help from the Lord, and from all the cities of Judah, they came to seek the Lord. Okay, so at some point in your life, you're going to get maxed out, and you're going to be so overwhelmed, you're going to feel like no one can fix it. Unless God shows up No one can fix it. And that is exactly how he sets it up sometimes. Now, there are people who are in a bad spot because they've done stupid things. You made terrible choices. Now you have terrible consequence. And you wish, well, God, why'd you do this to me? He allowed it, but he didn't do it. There are other people who are in terrible situations because God has allowed the enemy to come at you, to test you, to purify you, and you may not like it, but that may be his reason. And there are other people who, if you pray for them, they need to be saved, trying to reach them. Them being blessed is not getting their attention, and all of a sudden God allows something horrific to happen to them. You go, what is going on? This person's near death. Sometimes near death is the only way to dislodge someone from their stubbornness, their stiff-neckedness, where they'll say, okay, I yield. But whatever the situation, you get maxed out, and you, however you do this, you'll find yourself sitting somewhere and go, God, I'm out. I got no more. There aren't any more cards. They're not going to send me any more cards. There's no bank going to loan me money if it's a financial thing. You're going to have to show up. Go down to verse 12. So they go to the temple. Oh, our God, will you not judge them? For we have no power against the great multitude that is coming against us. So he acknowledges, we are not big enough, strong enough. We have no power to take on this enemy. Nor do we know what to do. So we don't have the power and we don't know what to do. But our eyes are upon you. So instead of scrambling around and we'll figure this out and we can piece something together, no, we don't have the power. We don't know what to do. Our eyes are on you, Lord. Show us what to do. And you'd be amazed how that God can get you through a situation if you'll just keep your eyes on him. Go to Job 23, Job 23, 8. Catastrophic things happen to Job, not because he had done anything wrong, but because he had done everything right. In verse 8, look, I go forward, but he is not there. Now you say, well, what is he talking about? He trusts God. He knows God. But this is how he feels at the moment. So I'm reading you this stuff, not just as filler. There are times you know God loves you. You love him. You know he saved you. You know he cares about you. But there are times when this is how you feel. Look, I go forward. He's not there and backward, but I cannot perceive him. I don't sense that he's here. When he works on the left hand, I cannot behold him. When he turns to the right hand, I cannot see him. But he knows the way that I take. When he has tested me, I shall come forth as gold. So I don't know what he's doing. I can't see him. I can't feel him. I don't know what's going on. But what does he know? He knows the way that I take. He does know where I'm going. And whatever he's up to, when he has tested me, then I'll come forth as gold. You say, well, this is too painful for that. Man, just trust him. Even when you don't understand, you say, well, what's he doing? You don't have to have an answer to that. Sometimes you'll never have an answer to that. It just may be that he's trying to transform, change, purify your life. You say, but I don't want it to be that pure. I don't want the pain that comes with purity. And then you get to the other side and you go, wow, it's terrible, but look at my life, how he changed it. Psalm 73, 26. My flesh and my heart fail, but God is the strength of my heart and my portion forever. So physically, my flesh, my heart fail. And you go, where'd this strength come from? He is your strength. The strength of my heart and my portion forever. In other words, it's not going away. Psalm 142, 3. And I've picked these specifically because these are people who have written these things inspired by the Holy Spirit, but he is using how they feel at the time or have felt. When my spirit was overwhelmed within me, then you knew my path in the way in which I walk. They have secretly set a snare for me. But your spirit being overwhelmed within you, my spirit was overwhelmed within me. He knows all this stuff. Now, why do you think he knows this? Because he lives in you. Your spirit, his spirit, he's in there with you. So you think God doesn't know how you feel? He lives in the same body you live in. So you get all freaked out, and what does he do? From the inside out, through scripture or his presence, he goes, you know, the dude is implied, dude, I got you. It's not just going to be okay. I'm not just with you. I am right in here. I decided to pick you and love you and die for you before the universe was created. I've got you. I have a plan, a purpose. Yes, this doesn't look like it makes much sense. Or you brought this on yourself. It's a discipline. We'll get through it. Are you going to go back to this again or not? or I allow this to purify you? Are you going to stay with me and let me finish this purification portion? Or are we going to go back and smoke weed and go drink something and do some meth or steal some crap or tell some more lies or whatever it is we get sucked into doing? And it never worked before. Don't go back to that. Let him purify you. Isaiah 40:29. He gives power to the weak, and to those who have no might, he increases strength. Even the youth shall faint and be weary, and the young men shall utterly fall. But those who wait on the Lord shall renew their strength. They shall mount up with wings like eagles. They shall run and not be weary. They shall walk and not faint. Wait on him. Matthew 11:28. Come to me, all you who labor and are heavy laden, and I will give you rest. Take my yoke upon you and learn from me, for I am gentle and lowly in heart. And you will find rest for your souls, for my yoke is easy and my burden is light. It doesn't mean you don't do work. It just means you're laboring. He's doing the pulling. He will teach you how to pull where you get rest in the pulling. John 16:33. These things I have spoken to you, that in me you may have peace. If you underline stuff, underline this: in the world, you will have tribulation. You've got to stop thinking that's not part of the deal. Well, I'm not gonna have any more tribulation. I'm not gonna have any more problems. The book doesn't tell you that. You can be walking 100% with God like Job and all hell break loose. In me, you may have peace. In the world, you will have tribulation, but be of good cheer. I have overcome the world. 2 Corinthians 1:8. This is Paul writing to this church in Corinth. For we do not want you to be ignorant, brethren, of our trouble which came to us in Asia, that we were burdened beyond measure, above strength, so that we despaired even of life. We thought we were going to die or be killed. Yes, we had the sentence of death in ourselves, that we should not trust in ourselves, but in God who raises the dead, who delivered us from so great a death and does deliver us, in whom we trust that he will still deliver us. You also helping together in prayer for us, that thanks may be given by many persons on our behalf for the gift granted to us through many. That is pressure. That is Paul, who walked more closely with Jesus, God himself, than Paul. And yet he's saying this is happening to him. What is going on? If Paul is trusting, serving, obeying, following, why is this his story? Because that's the deal. It's just how it works. 2 Corinthians 4. We'll spend a little second here on 2 Corinthians 4. We're going to verse 7. But we have this treasure in earthen vessels. So clay pots, it's like your body's made of dirt. So you're like a clay pot. But the treasure is you, yes. But more than that, it's him. He is the treasure in these earthen vessels, that the excellence of the power may be of God and not on us. So no one looks at us and goes, wow, what a beautiful container. Like they see another person, whether it's a beautiful person or not, they look and say, wait a minute, that's not the fanciest container I've ever seen. But it looks like you've got God in that thing. And then look how he describes it. We are hard pressed on every side, yet not crushed. We are perplexed, but not in despair. Persecuted, but not forsaken. Struck down, but not destroyed. Always carrying about in the body the dying of the Lord Jesus, that the life of Jesus also may be manifested in our body. So let me go through these with you. Hard pressed means compressed, squeezed under intense pressure. Crushed means confined so tightly there's no room to move. Suffocated. Next words, perplexed, at a loss, confused, unsure of what to do. Despair, utterly without a way out. It's not a hopelessness, it's just uncertainty. I don't know how he's going to get it. I know he's going to take care of me, but I don't see a way out. Persecuted, but not forsaken. Persecuted, opposed by people, human rejection. But human rejection does not equal divine abandonment. Struck down. This word in the Greek literally means knocked to the floor like a boxer. Destroyed. That word there means ruined, obliterated. I don't want anything to do with any of that. But if you follow Jesus, that may be your life. You go, oh, I don't want this. You chose to follow him. You got to follow him where he leads you. And sometimes what's going on is the devil has us all locked up in some POW camp that's full of luxuries. It's not painful. There's no suffering. The consequences of our sin, but he quickly jumps in and says, whoa, whoa, don't feel bad. I got more for you. We go, oh, thank God, there's more, more, more. And then you wake up one day and go, I'm not free. I'm a prisoner to my sin. I live in this place. The devil has lied to me. But I'm telling you, if you jailbreak your way out of there, you're going to go where God intended for you to be, and there's going to be trouble out there. Because he's going to lead you into situations where people are lost. They are desperate. They're going to need help. They're going to need people to be patient with them like someone was probably with you. I told Rudy yesterday, became a Christian yesterday, came to our men's thing, barely even started the thing, asked Rudy where he was from, in front of about 70. How many men do we have, Rich? I don't know. About 70 men. Rudy, if you died, where are you going? He didn't know. Shared the gospel with him in front of everybody. He prayed and became a Christian. Okay? But I told Rudy in front of all those men, okay, great, Rudy became a Christian. He's in big trouble now because the devil hates him. It's steal, kill, and destroy Rudy. So you can't hide in your little house and read your little Bible and pray your little prayers and not get involved with the Rudys of the world because he's going to get his butt kicked. And so we have to surround the Rudys. A friend of mine called me once a year. He's a member of some great friend, nice country club. He calls me the day. I'll be there in 2 days. And it was 45 degrees that morning. And I'll play in anything as long as I can move my fingers. So, you know, we get out there. Nobody out there. It's me and him. It's a little chilly. Play the first hole. He doesn't even play there enough to know where the holes are. They're not marked. We play the first hole. He says, I'm not sure where the second hole is. So we turn right. I think it's right here. A guy in a golf cart pulls up. And they go, hey, is this the second hole? Halfway joking. He pulls up. And I'm telling you, within 12 minutes, he became a Christian. Is Nick in the room? Nick said he was going to try to be here today. He won't raise his hand, maybe. And he said to me, I was talking to this girl, a friend of mine, and she's really spiritual. And she was talking to me about this. And I went out and bought myself a Bible. And last night, I watched a video. And he said, it's really amazing. Like, I'm out here, and you guys just rolled up. And like, what in the world? What do you think that is? You think, oh, what a coincidence. There is no coincidence. God himself is orchestrating this forever. People praying for Nick, praying for Rudy. And you're supposed to show up. And so some of you are starting to show up and you say what the Holy Spirit tells you to say. But I'm pushing it beyond there now. They're going to get clobbered. You cannot leave a newborn child unattended and think they're going to survive without help. Rudy, how many people got your number yesterday? Five or six. Have any of them checked on you yet? Yes, sir. I've been calling Nick for the last week. Do you think the enemy wants Nick to make it? Do you think the enemy wants you to make it? But I'm telling you, it's nasty out there. People got real problems. And yes, Jesus saves. And babies are born. But raising kids is a lot of work. And that's what Jesus did not leave the planet and said, you know, as you're going, have spiritual babies. He said, make disciples. That means have a kid and raise it. That's why we are so adamant about this. And if you're unwilling to be discipled and then disciple other people, we're just going to run a big orphanage for little baby kids who refuse to grow up and engage with people who are dying and need help. You say, but I got my own problems. You'd be amazed how your own problems go away almost when you sit with somebody and go, holy cow, I thought I had trouble. You got trouble. And then the Holy Spirit's saying, you're up. You can't help everybody in the world. I get that. But he says, help them. Do something already. No, I'm going to go back to my house and be comfortable like Jesus intended. You have zero verses for that. Hide out till Jesus comes. Anyhow, everybody, any questions on 2 Corinthians 4:7-10? You're going to get clobbered. But in all these things he says, you get back up. Yes, you're backed in a corner, but he shows up. A few more and we're done. 2 Corinthians 7:5. For indeed, when we came to Macedonia, our bodies had no rest, but we were troubled on every side. Outside were conflicts, inside were fears. Nevertheless, God who comforts the downcast comforted us by the coming of Titus. So somebody shows up. And not only by his coming, but also by the consolation with which he was comforted in you when he told us of your earnest desire, your mourning, your zeal for me, so that I rejoiced even more. Sometimes it's not really messy. Sometimes you just have to show up. Titus showed up. And now Paul is writing about Titus showed up. So the Holy Spirit may prompt you. Go by somebody's work. Go by somebody's house. Text them, call them, check on them. And they go, wow, you came here. Like, yeah, I came here. The Holy Spirit told me you're in trouble to come check on you. And they're like, wow, this is unbelievable. I thought I was by myself. 2 Corinthians 12. And this is a little more complicated, but just stay with me. 2 Corinthians 12, verse 1. It is doubtless not profitable for me to boast. I will come to visions and revelations of the Lord. I know a man in Christ who 14 years ago, whether in the body I do not know or whether out of the body I do not know, God knows, such a one was caught up to the third heaven. So let me just simplify this. He's talking about himself. The first heaven is where what's described as where the birds fly. The second heaven is above that space, outer space. The third heaven would be heaven itself, where God is, or paradise as he refers to it in a few verses. So somehow Paul is caught up into heaven itself. And I know such a man, whether in the body or out of the body, I do not know, God knows, he was caught up into paradise and heard inexpressible words, which it is not lawful for a man to utter. So he heard things when he was there. So this is like big stuff. I have never been caught up into the third heaven. Of such a one I will boast, yet of myself I will not boast except in my infirmities. For though I might desire to boast, I will not be a fool, for I will speak the truth. But I refrain lest anyone should think of me above what he seems to be or hears from me. And lest I should be exalted above measure by the abundance of the revelation. So Paul had seen so much, so many things been revealed to him. Half the New Testament is written through him. So what does God do to keep a lid on Paul? A thorn in the flesh was given to me, a messenger of Satan to buffet me, lest I should be exalted above measure. So God sicks a messenger of Satan on Paul to keep him tapped down, lest he would go, oh, I've been to heaven. And the messenger of Satan would go, dude, you got nothing. Not nothing, but, you know, calm down. Concerning this thing, I pleaded with the Lord three times that it might depart from me. And he said to me, now look at this, Paul goes to the Lord, goes to Jesus, say, could you please remove this? And he said to me, my grace is sufficient for you. My strength is made perfect in weakness. Three times he asks, gets three no's. And what is the answer? No, no, no, because why? What's the answer? My strength is made perfect in weakness. So I've got to deal with this the rest of my life. Yes, because my strength is made perfect in weakness, and here's how this works. Then his response to this is, okay, once I figured that out, therefore, most gladly, I will rather boast in my infirmity. Now, instead of complaining about my problem, I'm going to boast that I got a problem, that the power of Christ may rest upon me, because I would rather have his strength on me and with me than this thorn removed. Therefore, I take pleasure in infirmities, in reproaches, in needs, in persecutions, in distresses for Christ's sake. For when I am weak, then I am strong. So you say, well, that sounds like it sucks. Unless the power of God is manifest in your life and you go, yeah, I'd rather have this. I'd rather have this. But what about this thorn in the flesh? I know, but it turns out to be a good thing. The closer you get to Jesus, the more simple your life will get. And there's a good chance the more suffering you will experience. There is no purity without heat. There is no sharp without friction. It's just not possible. See, so it sounds like my life's going to be trouble. It's not that your whole life is trouble. It's just, man, I still wouldn't swap with anybody. Ray, you got a lot of stuff going on, don't you? Almost overwhelming, isn't it? You're not going to kill yourself, are you? Why? Point it up. Now, he's on the verge. I'm not saying of killing himself, but he is being compressed with life issues. When someone shares a need, like I know about Ray, you got to stay near Ray. You say, well, I don't have any problems. I don't want to get around someone with problems. What do you think you're still doing down here? Well, but I still don't have time. It's not your time. Since when do slaves have time issues? Oh, I'm sorry, master. I have no time for that. Well, if I yield to him, he's going to burn me out. Does that sound like a God that we would have? You don't show Jesus burned out anywhere. He'd rest, do his thing, never running around, time with people.
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15: One more. I'll give you one more. Philippians 4:6. Be anxious for nothing, but in everything by prayer and supplication, with thanksgiving, let your requests be made known to God. And the peace of God, which surpasses all understanding, will guard your hearts and minds through Christ Jesus. Imagine peace posting up around your heart and your mind. And the enemy comes and says, hey, let's be anxious again. And the post, the security around your heart and mind says, no. They took this to him. We have been sent to stand guard on this guy's, this woman's heart and mind. You're going to have to step away, please. It's going to be hard to be anxious after that. Now, some of you are thinking, well, I'm still maxed out. I don't know what I'm going to do. How about taking it to him and just say, Lord, I don't have any power. I don't know what to do, but my eyes are on you. I'll wait on you. Will you tell me to do something? I'll do it. But unless you show up, it's not going to happen. Stop trying to fix what only God can fix. And I'm telling you, there's a way to cast your care on him, your anxiety, give it to him, have that guard post up, and you're not going to live anxious the rest of your life.
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25: With SRN News, I'm Keith Peters in Washington. There are new developments in the trial of the Charlie Kirk shooting suspect.
26: In Provo, Utah, defense attorneys for the man accused of killing Charlie Kirk had hoped to keep portions of a preliminary hearing closed during a presentation of evidence. But Judge Tony Graff ruled that the July hearings will be open to the media and the public. The judge says the defense hadn't shown the hearings would prevent Tyler Robinson from getting a fair trial.
27: Much of the evidence the state indicated it intends to offer during the preliminary hearing is already in the public arena.
26: Robinson's charged with aggravated murder and other crimes in the September 10th assassination of the Turning Point USA co-founder. Prosecutors say they intend to seek the death penalty. I'm Jennifer King.
25: On Wall Street, the Dow up by 46 points, the Nasdaq rose 114, with the S&P 500 advancing by 19. This is SRN News.
1: Just a little bit after 4 o'clock, more news and information at the top of the 5 o'clock hour as you begin your drive home. 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
28: How do you have an unshakable faith? 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
29: Pastor Greg Laurie has good reassurance for those times when it seems we've lost our spiritual moorings and we're adrift, wondering if the Lord has forgotten about us.
28: Jesus has not let you down, and Jesus will not let you down, ever. So look to Him. Put your eyes on Jesus Christ. That's the key. You need to look to Jesus, the author and finisher

0: Such important truth today from Pastor Greg Laurie from his message called Unshakable When Faith Feels Fragile. And there's more to come from this study here on A New Beginning. But it's a good time to consider whether you've ever followed through on what Pastor Greg just suggested. If we confess our sins, Jesus is faithful and just to forgive our sins. Pastor Greg, maybe somebody would like to do that right now. What would you say to them?
1: I would say that God is just a prayer away. You know, it doesn't take years to become a Christian. It doesn't take months. Frankly, it doesn't even take hours. It can happen so quickly. It just starts with you saying to God, I know I'm a sinner. I know that you love me. I know that you sent Jesus to die on the cross for my sin and pay for those sins and then to rise again from the dead, and I want him to come into my life. So here's my question to you. Have you done that yet? Because Jesus, who did die on that cross and rose again from the dead 3 days later, is alive and standing at the door of your life right now, and he's knocking. And he's saying, if you'll hear my voice and open the door, I will come in. Why don't you just stop whatever it is you're doing and pray this prayer with me? Say, Lord Jesus, I know that I am a sinner, but I know that you are the Savior who died on the cross for my sin and rose again from the dead. I'm sorry for my sin, and I turn from it now, and I choose to follow you from this moment forward. I ask all of this in Jesus' name. Amen. Listen. If you just prayed that prayer, the Bible promises that God has heard your prayer and has answered that prayer. The Bible says that if we will confess our sin, he's faithful and just to forgive us our sin and cleanse us from all unrighteousness. So, God bless you. You've made the right decision, the decision to follow Jesus Christ.
0: Yeah, that's right. 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You know, Pastor Greg, high school yearbooks will vote so-and-so as most likely to succeed or most likely to be famous or what have you. Mm-hmm. I'm thinking your yearbook never voted you most likely to preach the gospel to millions of people. Yours is an unlikely success story, but the Bible is full of unlikely success stories, isn't it?
1: It really is. You know, it's been said that if you see a turtle on a fence post, you know he didn't get there by himself. And I can tell you that it's a miracle that I came to Christ, because I didn't go through the traditional route of becoming a believer. And by that, I mean someone didn't sit down and share the gospel with me. Many people listening may know my story, but in case you don't, what happened was I was walking across my high school campus at the age of 17. I was going downhill fast. I was using drugs. I was making bad decisions. And I happened upon a group of Christians that we very unaffectionately called the Jesus Freaks. And I sat down out of curiosity to see why they would believe the things they believed. Why would they carry their Bibles around at school? Why would they talk about God as though he were their next-door neighbor? Could they really have a relationship with him? Well, as I watched them, I quickly dismissed what they were saying as mythology. I thought, these people are making this up. It can't be true. But the problem with that narrative was I knew a couple of them. I used to party with them, and I knew their life had been changed, so I couldn't dismiss them all as crazy people. And then a guy got up to speak. His name was Lonnie Frisbee. He was an evangelist from Calvary Chapel of Costa Mesa. And I don't remember most of what he said, but there was one statement that resonated with me. He said, Jesus said you're either for me or against me. I looked at the Jesus freaks. They were obviously for him. I looked at myself. I wasn't one of them. Did that mean I was against God? I didn't want to be against God. I believed Jesus was out there somewhere, but I didn't know that I could come into a relationship with him. And then Lonnie said, if you want to accept Christ into your life, get up and walk forward and pray right here. I mean, this is lunchtime at high school on the front lawn of my high school campus. Walking forward like that was an insane concept. If I did that, someone might see me. But before I knew it, I was up there. I was praying. That was the day that Christ came into my life. I think it was a miracle. No one told me about Jesus, but the Lord sought me out and he called me. And I heard the gospel and I believed. And you know what? There's so many people like me out there waiting for someone to talk to them. Well, anyway, my whole story is contained in a book that we are offering to you right now, simply called Jesus Revolution. It was written by an outstanding author named Ellen Vaughn. Now, this is not actually written by me, but she wrote it with me. I told her the story of my life, the story of the life of Pastor Chuck Smith and Lonnie Frisbee. We talked about the Jesus movement back in the late 60s, early 70s. There's a lot of history about what was going on in American culture at that time to help you understand it better. And it is a beautifully written book, I might say, that you are going to enjoy. So if you saw the movie, you really need to read this book because actually there's a lot there in the book that is not in the movie. It tells the story of my wife, Kathy. There's so much in this book that tells the story effectively of the last great spiritual awakening in America. And we want to offer it to our listeners for their gift of any size. And for our friends that are extra generous, we're going to offer something extra. We're going to offer the DVD of the Jesus Revolution film, which was a very successful film in theaters all around the world and is still on streaming platforms right now. But we're going to send you your own copy of the Jesus Revolution film if you could be extra generous in supporting our ministry. So get your copy of the Jesus Revolution book and the Jesus Revolution movie on DVD.
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12: Jesus referred to the people that were unsaved as a harvest field that was ready to be harvested. And so suddenly, Pentecost, if you already know the story of Acts 2, there's going to be a massive harvest. Maybe one of the biggest harvests in the first century of the church is in the first day when the Spirit comes down.
13: On Today's Word, Pastor Brett Metter and the early church saved by grace.
12: Acts chapter 2 is a shift of gears, a big one. After thousands of years of the law, now we're in the age of grace.
13: Acts chapter 2 describes the beginning of a spiritual harvest as the Holy Spirit empowered the apostles at Pentecost that followed the ascension of Jesus. We learn of the Apostle Peter's message that pierced hearts, resulting in thousands of souls saved in one day. Pastor Brett Metter gives us a verse-by-verse account from today's word of the harvest that marked the birth of the church.
12: What an amazing book we have in our hands. You know, it's really 66 books. 40 different authors. What an amazing book in that with all that diversity of, you know, 3 continents, you know, it's still perfectly unified without controversy, without, you know, contradiction. Oh, Brett, I went to college and they said the Bible's full of contradictions. The reason men say that, men do not reject the Bible because it contradicts itself. They reject the Bible because it contradicts them. The Bible is full of this amazing internal harmony that really couldn't have been done over a 1,500-year period with any accuracy, especially when it deals with things like Bible prophecy. And we'll see some of that here in Acts chapter 2. Prophecy from the Old Testament being fulfilled, and also even more prediction of future events in Acts chapter 2. But what makes the Bible powerful? Well, it's really by the hand of God, but maybe more accurately, God breathed by the power of the Holy Spirit. The Holy Spirit, we're going to see that the association with breathing and wind with the Holy Spirit. And it's really the same implication that we see in 2 Timothy chapter 3, verse 16, where it says, all scripture is given by inspiration of God. The Greek word there literally is God breathed, which is the Holy Spirit, and is profitable for doctrine, teaching, for reproof, or for correction, for instruction in righteousness. So if you want to know what's right, you read the Bible and you learn the Bible and the teachings of the Bible. That's how you are instructed in righteousness. And it's given to us by the inspiration of the Holy Spirit. And it's that same power, that coming upon of the Holy Spirit that happened in the Old Testament. Even though we're going to see the Spirit come in a sort of a new way in Acts chapter 2, still we saw it in the Old Testament. It was the coming upon, you know, there like in Judges 14, 19, when the Spirit of the Lord came upon Samson and he went down to Ascalon and slew 30 men single-handedly. So this idea of the coming upon of the Spirit, that's what would happen here. That's what Acts chapter 2 is all about. And Jesus reminded them to go and wait. Those were his instructions. Go to Jerusalem and wait. And then he said, you know, John baptized with water, but you shall be baptized with the Holy Ghost. The Holy Ghost coming upon you, the power, the dunamis. We've talked about that. So we now come to this most important day here in Acts chapter 2. It's the day of Pentecost. The first event that ever happened in the church of Jesus Christ is right here on the day of Pentecost. And the church, of course, not a building, it's the people. And there's just 120 people gathered that are going to become the church as the Holy Spirit comes down here in Acts chapter 2 and comes upon them. So let's just begin, Acts chapter 2, verse 1. It says, "And when the day of Pentecost was fully come, they were all with one accord in one place." I like this, you know, being in one accord, that's something that the church, even before they're filled with the Spirit, they already have this attribute, which you got to commend them, because getting 120 people together and agreeing on anything, that's hard enough. But unity is really a mark of the church of Jesus Christ. Even before the Holy Spirit comes upon them, they're in one accord. You know, they're like-minded. Paul would say, "Fulfill ye my joy that you be like-minded, being of one accord, of one mind. You know, do nothing of your, you know, self of strife or vainglory, but in lowliness of mind, esteeming others better than ourselves." And that's what you have to do if you're going to be in one accord. You have to prefer others ahead of yourselves. All that to say, here we see this is the day of Pentecost. Now, what is Pentecost? It's worth knowing what the Old Testament Pentecost, it's not just, oh, what a coincidence. It's on the day of Pentecost, the Holy Spirit came down. I don't believe there's coincidence. And, you know, you have to ask, is there anything such as coincidence when you're reading the Bible? I think there's very little, if any, if there's any coincidence. Most of it's God-a-wince. God makes things happen. Was it a coincidence the Holy Spirit came down on the day of Pentecost? No. And I think there's a little reminder about why that's important. In the Hebrew feasts and festivals of the Old Testament, it's worth knowing these. If you want to understand the Bible better, it's worth knowing the seven main feasts of the Jews from the Old Testament, because they have so much implication, not only in the Old Testament, but also in the New. But let me just give you kind of a quick summary of the seven feasts. The first one is probably the most famous, the Passover feast. You know, the date is Nisan. You remember, it's the Hebrew calendar. And it really was instituted there in Leviticus 23:5. And then you have, of course, the Feast of Unleavened Bread. And then you have the Feast of the First Fruits. And they all have their Hebrew name, Yom HaBikurim, the Feast of First Fruits. And then you've got the Feast of Pentecost. Or it's maybe better known in the Old Testament as the Feast of Weeks, but it's the same thing. And we'll tell you why it was called the Feast of Weeks here in a second. But then you have the Feast of Trumpets, and then the Day of Atonement, and then the Feast of Tabernacles. So basically, the thing that's kind of important to know is there's three feasts in the first month of the Jews, the month of Nisan. And then there's three in the seventh month, the month of Tishri. But then there's one in between those, and that's the Feast of Weeks. And that's the one we want to sort of focus on here, the Feast of Weeks or the Day of Pentecost. Pentecost means 50. Pentecost in the book of Acts took 50 days after the Passover, and that was true in the Old Testament as well. It would be like 7 weeks. They would wait 7 weeks, that'd be 49 days, and then plus one would be 50 from Passover to Pentecost. Some of the feasts, some of them you had to go to be a part of. Some were more voluntary. Passover, you were compelled to do it. You had to do it if you're a Jewish male. And then also the Feast of Pentecost was also a compulsory feast. Any able-bodied men, they had to go to Jerusalem to celebrate the Feast of Weeks. Very important. Now, all these feasts have two components or functions that you should know about. One is commemorative. The second part of it is prophetic. That's a real important thing to understand in these feasts. Like, for example, I think you probably, many of you know the Passover. What was the Passover commemorating? Anybody? When the children of Israel were in Egypt, remember, the spirit of death passed over their houses, and that's why it's called Passover, and they put blood on their doorposts, and anywhere the Lord saw the blood, the spirit of death would pass over that house and save the one alive and the oldest. And it was to be remembered for all their generations, a remembrance of the Passover there in Egypt. So that's the commemorative component of it. But what's the prophetic component of the Passover? Anybody? Jesus on the cross. Yeah, that's the easy one. You know, you can see it. Even the way they put the blood on the door, if you kind of see how they did it, you'd see blood sort of in the shape of a cross, which I think is not a coincidence. I think that's prophetic. But I know that for sure. You might say, how do you know, Brett, that it's prophetic? Well, 1 Corinthians 5:7, it tells us, then purge out the old leaven that you may be a new lump as you are unleavened, for even Christ our Passover is sacrificed for us. In the New Testament church and the Gentile church, which we are by Jews equated with leaven, keep that in mind, because we're sinful Gentiles, you know. A lot of the Jews in the first century, they thought Gentiles existed to fuel the fire of hell. That's why we're on the earth, just to be logs thrown on the fire of hell. But the Lord had a much better plan than that. Praise the Lord for that. But, you know, Paul would say, Christ is our Passover. Colossians 2, Paul would say to the church, saying, let no man judge you concerning the new moons, the feasts, or the festivals, or the Sabbath day, which are a shadow of Christ. So the Passover is a shadow. That's the commemorative part. And then the prophetic part is when Christ fulfilled the Passover. Even as the firstborn was saved, we are saved by the blood of Christ. It's a beautiful prophetic picture. So, you know, this idea of Pentecost, when was it first instituted? Well, that's in Leviticus chapter 23. Let's read this because I think it's important. And you shall count unto you from the morrow, after the Sabbath, from the day that you brought the sheath of the wave offering, 7 Sabbaths shall be complete. That's that 7 weeks part. Even unto the morrow, after the 7th Sabbath, ye shall number 50 days. And you shall offer a new meat offering unto the Lord. And you shall bring out your habitations, 2 wave loaves of 2/10 deals. They shall be of fine flour. They shall be baken with leaven. And they are the first fruits unto the Lord. Okay. So, commemoration and prophetic. What's the commemoration of the day of Pentecost? Well, the commemoration, even as the Passover was, you know, remembering the event in Egypt, well, this commemorates the harvest. It was to celebrate the plenteous harvest of each year. That's the idea. That's what Pentecost really was. And so it involved several things having to do with God's provision for food. The first thing I'd like you to note about this is that they were to offer a new meat offering. So the Jews were to commemorate and commanded to offer a new meat. And the word meat is probably better translated grain. It's like your newer translations would say a new grain offering unto the Lord, remembering the harvest that was plenteous. And then the second component of that was they take these 2 loaves of bread. And it says here that they were to take the bread and sort of wave it as an offering before the Lord, just thanking the Lord again for being the provision of their daily bread. That's part of the deal. Now, does anybody notice something strange? If you're a Jew and you're reading this, and you're, okay, so the Passover, you get 2 meat offering, check, you get the 2 wave loaves, check. Is there something that's kind of weird that you go, hoy vey, leaven? It says here, 2 10th deals, they shall be of fine flour, and they shall be baken with leaven. The other feast, get the leaven out. Leaven is a type of what? Sin, that's right. So suddenly you got these 2 loaves of bread. I'm sure, like, we love the Passover. Like, instead of pita bread, they're getting a full-on Hawaiian, King's Hawaiian, you know, loaf of roll or something. They're like, this is going to be great. It's got sin in, I mean, leaven in it. It's great. You say, what does that have to do with anything? Well, I believe this is all part of that prophetic picture of Pentecost in the future. What's the new grain offering? How does that apply? Well, the prophetic part is the Jews, and the first highlight there, the new grain offering, the Jews were commanded to present this new grain offering, and Jesus referred to the people that were unsaved as a harvest field that was ready to be harvested. Does that ring a bell? And so, suddenly, Pentecost, if you already know the story of Acts 2, there's going to be a massive harvest. Maybe one of the biggest harvests in the first century of the church is in the first day when the Spirit comes down. And so this is that new harvest offering of new grain, if you would. And some would say this is what this is commemorating on Pentecost. The second component, the two wave loaves. Some see the two loaves of leavened bread to be a wave offering, foreshadowing the time where the Messiah would make both Jew and Gentile one new man. Do you remember Ephesians 2, verses 14 and 15, where Paul explained that? You're no longer the people that are far off, like the Gentiles, no longer just the Jew, but the Lord, through the blood of Christ, has made one new man. We would call that the church of Jesus Christ. Now, the Jews would struggle with that. The Jews will struggle with Paul preaching to the Gentiles, and they'll say, how can you have Gentiles, the filthy goyim? How can you have them be part of the people of God? Well, this Pentecost feast of the Old Testament is the picture. In the same way that they would have said, why are we putting leaven in our loaves? The reason? Because the Gentiles were about to join together, two loaves becoming one. You say, well, Brett, we're forgiven too. Like, we're Christians and we're forgiven our sins. Yes, but you and I also know practically we're still sinners. That's why Paul would say, I, Paul, am the chiefest of sinners, and I find no good thing in me. Like, practically, we're still sinful, leavened, if you would. There's a good news. We're going to be unleavened. When we see him, we'll become like him. Praise the Lord for that. But this is a beautiful picture of what's coming in Acts chapter 2, that there's going to be a new harvest of people, and it's going to be full of leaven, the Gentiles. And this idea of leaven is a picture of sin and corruption, and it's representative of the church, really, I think, in some ways. Now, why would Jesus tell them to wait? And this is an interesting part of this, the waiting. It's because he was going to do this harvest. He had a specific time and a place where Jesus wanted this to happen. And when you see the mechanics of it, it starts to make sense. And it goes back to what Jesus said in Matthew 9. Then saith he unto his disciples, the harvest is truly plenteous, but the laborers are few. Pray ye therefore the Lord of the harvest, that he will send forth laborers into his harvest. Jesus looked out and saw all these people that needed to be saved and weren't yet saved. But he knew there's going to be a wildfire. Church would catch on and that many would be saved. And you and I think we're in a Pentecost type of time where the field is white with harvest. And wouldn't it be great if the workers were not few, but multiple, and going out and preaching the gospel and letting us see a harvest that's white, that we can reap and see the fruit thereof. That's what's going on here. And so, why would he have them wait? God's going to do a new thing starting on the day of Pentecost. It's actually what we dispensationalists would call a new dispensation. God is not changing his mind, but God throughout the ages seems to put together seasons of time that represent a different sort of way. You know, the Bible talks about how in various dispensations of time, that's Bible language, the Lord does different things. And so, you know, like, for example, let me just give you kind of a few of them. One dispensation was the season or the dispensation of the law. That's the Old Testament time where the Jews basically came from being innocent, the age of innocence. That's the first dispensation. That was before they sinned. And then the age of conscience, that's after they sinned. And there was a kind of a self-governance. Then there was the age of human government. And that's when you saw the whole Babel thing and people trying to govern themselves and govern themselves to God. Age of government, that didn't work. And then the age of promise, where Genesis 12, Abrahamic promise given to the Jews, the covenants and what have you. But then after that, because of the covenants with Abraham, that brings in, and this is a big one, the age of the law. When Moses received the law from God, and this was an age from the giving of the law on Mount Sinai all the way to the day of Pentecost, Acts chapter 2. They were under the law. The Jews were under the law to that day. And then what changes from the age of the law to the what we call the age of grace, otherwise known as the church age, what ushered that in? The day of Pentecost, Acts chapter 2. That's why Paul would write to the Galatians, we are no longer under the law, which was our schoolmaster, to drive us to Jesus Christ. So this is kind of how dispensationalism works. It divides time sort of in a chronological time where God is saying, I'm going to move in the world. And you say, well, what's the purpose of that? Is God changing? No, I believe God is going through a preordained plan so that when everything's all said and done at the end, nobody's going to be able to say, we never got a chance to do it this way, or we never got a chance to do it that way. Actually, you kind of see a beautiful wisdom of God, obviously, with the various dispensations of time. So that's just kind of a really quick introduction to dispensationalism. But the reason that's important is Acts chapter 2 is a shift of gears, a big one. After thousands of years of the law, now we're in the age of grace, or the church age, as we would call it. And I'm thankful for that. The law kills, the Bible says, and no one was ever successful in keeping the law. And if you're gonna try to be saved by the law, you gotta not just keep a few points, you gotta keep all points of the law, which has been proven for thousands of years to be impossible. And so praise the Lord for the age of grace. By the way, those people of the law age, none of them were saved by keeping the law. So how were they saved, anybody? Through faith, by grace. It's the same thing. You say, well, Brett, I don't get it. Yeah, no, remember, Abraham believed God, so it was counted him for righteousness. But if you read the story in Romans, Paul says it's because Jesus died for Abraham too and is saved by grace. So everybody's saved by grace. It's just Abraham and those guys lived in a different dispensation. I really like living in this dispensation. Aren't you glad we're in the age of grace, where we can know we're saved by God's grace and we don't have to try to keep this 613? I'm just glad we don't have to do that. Anyway, so that's what's going on here. We've got this big harvest now, which is a beautiful picture, really, of Pentecost. So the time frame, if you kind of picture it, remember we learned in verse 3 of chapter 1, he was around 40 days. Remember, Jesus resurrected, and he's around these people for 40 days. More than 500 people saw him at one time. Then he was ascended into heaven. And then 10 days after that is when the Pentecost happened. If you're just trying to get your head around the time frame of this, so Jesus was with them. Then he ascends into heaven, and 10 days later, after he told him, now go wait in Jerusalem. Go and wait in Jerusalem. So this whole event happens 10 days after Jesus ascended into heaven. Well, so it says there in verse 2, and suddenly there came a sound from heaven as of a rushing mighty wind, and it filled all the house where they were sitting. Now, what do you picture this? A rushing mighty wind. It's like they're sitting there, all of a sudden it was windy outside. Hey, it's windy outside. Somebody look out the window. Well, the implication here is maybe that there was a wind even inside the house. And you're saying, what in the world? But here's what's even weirder. When you look up the Greek words for rushing mighty wind, it's way worse than you're picturing. Because the rushing mighty wind, here's the Greek words. The first word, pharaoh, it means to carry away, to literally move you around. Like the wind is so much it can move stuff around. That's the first word, pharaoh. The mighty is biaos, which is violent, forcible wind. So it's not just a little. No, it's like, it's quite a deal. And then the word wind means wind or breath, which is kind of typical. But those first two words are really important. The wind that was violent and forcible enough to move people around, perhaps, or at least things around. This might explain why in a minute we're going to see so many people come over and check out what in the world's going on. It was enough of a deal where a bunch of people came. By the thousands, they came. So Jesus referenced this idea of the wind. Maybe this was a clue for them. Because Jesus already sort of primed the pump, didn't he? There in John 3:8, he said, the wind bloweth where it listeth, and thou hearest the sound thereof, but thou cannot tell where it comes from, you know, and whither it goes. So is everyone that is born of the Spirit. Jesus connected the dots. The Spirit is like the wind. I wonder if they're like, oh, is this it? The wind starts, you know, getting really kind of crazy. And then suddenly the next thing that's going to happen is the coming of the Spirit. So this is a little bit of a, maybe of a precursor to what's going to happen. Now, don't forget the Hebrew and the Greek words for wind in the Old Testament and the New. It's linked to the idea of the Spirit, the ruach, which is the wind. That's the Hebrew word of the Old Testament, which is also mind, spirit, or spirit of God. So it's all in the same. Spirit of God, wind. Same in the New Testament Greek, pneuma, third person of the Holy Trinity, and it means breath or blast or breeze. So this idea of wind is something that's all through the Bible linked to the Holy Ghost, just to say the least. But in the second part of this, in verse 2, it says, and it was filled all the house where they were sitting. So that means it wasn't just windy outside, it was in the house. And what were they all doing in there? Were they flopping around on the floor? I say that jokingly, but no, they were actually sitting, it says there. The Holy Spirit came upon them. It says here what's going to happen in verse 3, and there appeared unto them cloven tongues like as of fire, and it sat upon each of them, and they were all filled with the Holy Ghost and began to speak with other tongues as the Spirit gave them utterance. Wow. Do you ever wonder what this looked like? flames of fire over their heads. It's interesting because fire is somewhat of a type of the Spirit in the power of the Spirit. We see that in the Bible. But the Holy Spirit coming upon them here in Acts chapter 2 is the start of something new God is doing that he told them about. Jesus said, the Holy Spirit will come upon you.
13: 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All right, Pastor Brett is joining me now. Brett, as we've been studying the book of Acts, we're right at a point where the Holy Spirit rushes upon the believers gathered on Pentecost, and we're seeing some pretty dramatic preaching by the Apostle Peter, aren't we?
12: Yeah, that's right, Kurt. You know, the book of Acts chapter 2 is really the turning point, in my opinion, of the whole Bible. You've got the Holy Spirit coming upon the believers, just like Jesus promised. He told them to go wait in Jerusalem and the Holy Spirit would come upon them. And then suddenly you see this kind of radical event, the tongues of fire and speaking languages of other nations. But maybe the pinnacle of that was when Peter started preaching. The same guy just a few weeks earlier denied Christ. Yeah. Now he's standing up boldly preaching. And here's what I love about it. It wasn't polished. It wasn't fancy, but it was powerful. And it was because it was Spirit-filled and centered on Jesus Christ. You know, the result would be 3,000 people came to know the Lord in one day. Wow. That's an evangelistic crusade right there. And what's really important is what happens after that. They continued steadfastly in the apostles' doctrine, fellowship, breaking of bread, and prayer. In other words, it wasn't just a moment where it was a big emotional thing, but it became a lifestyle for these people. Great reminder, really, for us today. You know, the Christian life isn't about just a powerful experience. It's about a steady daily devotion to the Lord and to each other. And that's what we're going to enjoy as we study the book of Acts.
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25: With SRN News, I'm Keith Peters in Washington. President Trump says Israel and Hezbollah have agreed to dial back fighting after he held talks with Israeli Prime Minister Benjamin Netanyahu and communicated with the Lebanon militant group through mediators.
26: President Trump announced the development in a social media post following his call with Netanyahu. On Truth Social, the president wrote, quote, "Talks are continuing at a rapid pace with the Islamic Republic of Iran. Thank you for your attention to this matter." In a previous post on Monday, Mr. Trump wrote that he had a productive talk with Israeli Prime Minister Netanyahu and, quote, "There will be no troops going to Beirut, and any troops that are on their way have already been turned back." The president also wrote, quote, "I had a very good call with Hezbollah, and they agreed that all shooting will stop, that Israel will not attack them, and they will not attack Israel." Bernie Bennett, Washington.
25: On Wall Street, the Dow by 46 points, the S&P 500 advanced 19. This is SRN News.
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15: 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Sadly, there are many people who think of God as a distant, bitter, angry judge, someone who wants nothing more than to stop humanity from having fun. Now, for those who have such a view of the Almighty, they could never really enjoy God, could they?
0: Yet the psalmist says that believers are to delight in God. But practically, how do you do that? Find out on Grace to You as John MacArthur begins a study titled Enjoying God. Now, you might already be familiar with this idea of enjoying God. Maybe you've heard it in the Westminster Shorter Catechism or elsewhere. But perhaps you have questions about that concept. We know about being humble before God, fearing Him, honoring Him, but does He really expect us to enjoy Him? Here is how John answered that question.
1: Yeah, I think he does. We should be filled with joy. I mean, if you talk about Christian joy, the fruit of the Spirit, love, joy, rejoice always, and again I say rejoice, rejoice in the Lord, right? Rejoice in the Lord is exactly what's being said in that catechism, that we should find our joy in the Lord. We should rejoice in the Lord. And what does that mean? It doesn't mean necessarily that there's some attribute of God you pick out and you express joy over that, although that is something we do. We particularly do that in singing hymns, right?
0: Right.
1: We express joyfully our gratitude to God for His character in the hymns that we sing. But I think rejoicing in God is not so much just in who He is, but in the reality of His work in your life. So when you rejoice in the Lord, you're rejoicing in His mercy, you're rejoicing in His grace, you're rejoicing in His wisdom, you're rejoicing in His word. And for me, you're rejoicing in His providence, you're rejoicing in the hand, the invisible hand of God that is ordering the flow of your life. That's when you're enjoying God. You're enjoying the forgiveness that He gives you day in and day out for your sin, the strength of the Spirit who indwells you, all the illumination of the Word of God. This is the source of all of our spiritual joy. So we're going to have a great time in this study we launched today. It's titled Enjoying God. And we're going to do just that. We're going to look at John chapter 5, Jesus' view of the Father, and also

than the theologians who have spared no ink in writing about him through the centuries, better than the erudite philosophers and thinkers who have voluminous efforts of thought regarding deity, better than the prophets who received their information by revelation, better than the apostles who the same received it by revelation, better than any human source whose mind is limited by the confines of humanness. Jesus knew God better than anybody. And Jesus said, you can trust God. You see, Jesus had spent all of eternity past in the presence of God. There never was a beginning of God, and there never was a beginning of Jesus. And so always they had been together. And in John 1, it says they were pros ton theon. Jesus was face to face with God. And so I began to think about that. If I really want to know what God is like, then I ought to listen to what Jesus says. And what does Jesus say about God? First of all, he gives us a great presentation of God. A great presentation of God in his words in the Gospels. In John 4:24, he tells us about the nature of God. He says, God is a spirit. In John 17:11, he tells us about the holiness of God. He says, Holy Father. And in John 17:25, he says, Oh, righteous Father. And then Jesus repeatedly tells us about the justice of God. In Matthew 21:33 and following, he tells about a vineyard owner who literally destroyed the wicked husbandman who had ill-treated his servants and his son, and that vineyard owner is God, and he judges sin. In Matthew 22, he tells about a man who refused to wear the wedding garment and was cast into outer darkness. In Matthew 25, he tells us about five foolish virgins who came too late and were left out. And so Jesus tells us about the justice of God, about the holiness of God, about the nature of God. In Mark 10:27, he says, with God, all things are possible. And so he tells us about the power of God. In Matthew 23:22, he talks about heaven being the place of the throne of God. And thus he teaches us regarding the sovereignty of God. In Mark chapter 6 and verse 4, he says, the Father who sees in secret, and thus he tells us of the omniscience of God. And in Matthew 6:32, he says, your Father knows you have need. And he goes on to tell how if he clothes the grass of the field, he'll clothe you too. And thus he tells us about the care of God. In Matthew 5:45, he says he makes the rain fall on the just and the unjust, and thus he defines the providence of God. If you want to know about God, listen to Jesus. He's known him forever. Jesus taught us the major truths about God then, his nature, his holiness, his justice, his power, his sovereignty, his omniscience, his care, and his providence. But you know something? In all of that, and there's more even to that, we still haven't touched on the main lesson Jesus taught us about God. There is one lesson that supersedes every other lesson he ever gave. There is one title for God that is repeated in the Gospels 189 times. 124 of those times in the Gospel of John alone. And that title for God is simply this, Father. Father. More than anything else, more than any other concept of God, more than any other theme about God, Jesus majored on the fact that he was a father. Father was always Jesus' special way of referring to God. He said, my Father, our Father, your Father, and just plain Father. What did Jesus teach us about the fatherhood of God? Let's go to John chapter 5, verses 17 to 24.

0: and find out. This is the theology of Jesus regarding the fatherhood of God. Concentrate with me on this. Verse 17. Jesus answered them, "My Father worketh hitherto, and I work." Stop right there. God did not get his title of Father from a human analogy. Man gets his definition of Father from God. It's a big difference. God is the Father. And we see five qualities of his fatherhood as the Lord talks about him. Number one, the Father is one with his Son. The Father is one with his Son. Look at it in verse 17. "My Father works hitherto, and I work." Now, what's he saying? He's saying God works on the Sabbath, and I work on the Sabbath. I am one with God, so like God, I work even on the Sabbath. Now, this, believe me, people, is an astounding statement in Jewish ears. Listen, in Mark 2:27, Jesus said the Sabbath was made for man. You say, well, now, wait a minute. When God created 6 days, he rested on the seventh. No, he only rested from his creation. If he'd rested, everything he made would have fallen apart. He ended the work of creation. He began the work of sustaining all that he had made. God doesn't need any rest. I just want to encourage you about that. In Isaiah 40:28, it says, "The everlasting God, the Lord, the creator of the ends of the earth, faints not, neither is weary." God doesn't have to rest. The rest that he spoke of from creation was to set a pattern for man who needs a day of rest, who needs a day to focus on worshiping him. But Sabbath was made for man. And so God isn't bound by it. And if God wants to heal on the Sabbath, he'll heal. And Jesus, in effect, says, "And so will I." And saying that, he is making himself what? Equal with God. And that's exactly the message they got, verse 18. "Therefore, the Jews sought the more to kill him, because he not only had broken the Sabbath, but said that God was his Father, making himself what? Equal with God." You want to know something, beloved? It's hard to understand this. But he was equal with God. He was God. One thing true about the Father, he is one with his Son. He is one with his Son. Jesus further emphasizes this in verse 19. "Then said Jesus unto them, Verily, verily, I say to you, the Son can do nothing of himself, but what he sees the Father do, for whatever things he doeth, these also doeth the Son in the same manner." He says, we're one, we work together. We do things together. The point is this close and intimate communion between the Father and the Son. I think that it's aptly illustrated in the great prayer of our Lord in John 17 and verse 1. These words spoke Jesus, lifted up his eyes to heaven and said, "Father, the hour is come. Glorify thy Son, that thy Son also may glorify thee. I have glorified thee on earth. I have finished the work thou hast given me to do. And now, O Father, glorify thou me with thine own self, with the glory which I had with thee before the world was." In verse 21, he prays that they all may be one as thou, Father, art in me and I in thee, that they may be one in us. In other words, over and again, Jesus knew that being a son of God meant that he was one with the Father. There's a second thing here about the Father from Jesus' perspective. Not only is the Father one with the Son, but secondly, the Father loves his Son. Look at it in verse 20. Couldn't be simpler. "For the Father loves the Son." Stop right there. Jesus knew the Father loved him. It's a unity of love. And back again to the 17th chapter where Jesus prays again in these words, expressing this tremendous love. He says, I in them and thou in me, that they may be made perfect in one, that the world may know that thou hast sent me and hast loved them as thou hast loved me. He knew the Father loved him. Verse 26, I have declared unto them thy name and will declare it, that the love with which thou hast loved me may be in them and I in them. There's a third thought here. The Father blesses the Son. Look at verse 20 again. And showeth him all things that he himself doeth, and he will show him greater works than these. The Father spares nothing for the Son. Shows him everything that he knows, everything that he has, everything that the Son could ever do, and beyond what the Son had even seen in his human experience, God would allow him to see and do. He spared nothing. Nothing. The Father blesses the Son. I suppose that's why Jesus was full of grace and truth, because God gave him not the Spirit by what? By measure. He showed the Son everything, spared nothing. Even the cross had its joys. The Bible says he endured the cross for the joy that was set before him. So the Father is one with his Son. The Father loves his Son. The Father blesses his Son. There's a fourth thought. The Father gives authority to his Son. The Father gives authority to his Son. Verse 21. Look at this. For as the Father raiseth up the dead and giveth them life, even so the Son giveth life to whom he will. For the Father judgeth no man, but hath committed all judgment unto the Son. Listen, you know what he's saying? He is saying equal authority is given to the Son. He will give life. He will bring to pass the judgment. And I believe what he's saying there in verse 21 is both a physical and a spiritual resurrection power. I believe it is the Son who with the Father gives life spiritually. I believe it is the Son with the Father in the end who will give life to physical bodies as they come to the resurrection. And so we see that he is equal in power. He is equal in authority. He is equal in his right to rule and reign and judge. Verse 25 further expresses this. The hour is coming and now is when the dead shall hear the voice of the Son of God, and they that hear shall live. For as the Father hath life in himself, so hath he given to the Son to have life in himself, and hath given him authority to execute judgment, and so forth. And so the Father has given authority to the Son, now watch this, to act in the Father's behalf. To act in the Father's behalf. Tremendous thought. Now listen. The Father is one with his Son. The Father loves his Son. The Father blesses his Son. The Father gives power and authority to his Son. Finally, Jesus says of the Father, and I love this, he honors the Son. He honors the Son. Verse 23. And he calls all the world to that honor, that all men should honor the Son, even as they honor the Father. He that honoreth not the Son honoreth not the Father who hath sent him. And by the way, verse 24 brings the sum of it. He that hears my word and believes on him that sent me hath everlasting life. If you listen to this command to honor the Son, if you kiss the Son, if you embrace the Son, you will be raised to everlasting life. If you do not, you will come into judgment. And so the Father honors the Son. Now let me sum it up. God is a Father from Jesus' perspective, who is one with his Son, who loves his Son, blesses his Son, empowers his Son, and honors his Son. I believe people, but that is probably the most concise, theological statement Jesus ever made about the Father. It sums it up so beautifully. How did he see the Father? In those five ways. Say, well, that's nice for him. But after all, we're not deity. I mean, what does that have to do with us? We're not sinless perfection. We're sinful imperfection. We're men, not God. Jesus was God. Jesus even said in John 14, if you have seen me, you have seen the Father. I mean, how does this apply to us? Is God such a Father to me as he is to Christ? Is God such a Father that he would make me one, that he would love me and bless me and give me power and authority and honor? Is God such a Father to me? Listen. Hebrews chapter 2. Look at it. Hebrews chapter 2. And verse 11. This is just a tremendous statement. Listen. For both he that sanctifieth. Now, who is the only person in the universe who can sanctify? God. For both he that sanctifieth and they who are sanctified are all of what? One. For which cause he, that is Christ the Lord, is not ashamed to call them what? Brethren. Is that great? Is God such a Father to me as he is to Christ? Yes. Verse 12 says it. Saying, I will declare thy name unto my brothers. In the midst of the church will I sing praise unto thee. Listen to this, people. Jesus sees himself here in this magnificent prophecy of Psalm 22, standing in the assembly of the redeemed and standing with arm in arm the brothers who belong to the family and together raising praise to God. Jesus sees himself as one of us and calls us brothers. Is God such a Father to us as he is to Christ? Jesus called us brothers. He called us brothers. In Romans chapter 8, there is yet another word. In verse 14, for as many as are led by the Spirit of God, they are the sons of God. The Spirit himself beareth witness with our spirit that we are the children of God, and if children, then heirs. Heirs of God and what? Joint heirs with Christ. Co-heirs with Christ. Is God such a Father to us as he is to Christ? Yes. That's exactly what Paul is saying. That's exactly what the writer of Hebrews is saying. Peter said it this way. Listen to his words. Grace and peace be multiplied unto you through the knowledge of God and of Jesus our Lord. According as his divine power hath given unto us all things that pertain unto life and godliness through the knowledge of him that hath called us to glory and virtue, by which are given unto us exceedingly great and precious promises. Now listen, that by these ye might be partakers of the divine nature. Listen, when you became a Christian, you became a partaker of the divine nature. When you believed in Christ, you became in Christ. When you were saved, you became one with the Lord Jesus. His life is imputed to you. Nevertheless, you live, yet not you, but what? Christ lives in you. God sees you as one with his Son, as one with himself, as the equal recipient of all that his fatherhood and its benediction may mean. Jesus talks about Father. He isn't just talking for himself. He's talking for you and for me.
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5: Shalom, beloved. 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The Hebrew word there, Adonai, it means Lord. And when you think of the concept of Lord, what that means is that you're submitting to the Lord. 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And to repent means, beloved friends, to submit to Him as Lord in our lives.
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8: 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Following Jesus can sometimes be hard, even uncomfortable. But those difficulties, well, they're actually part of how God matures us as believers. You see, when we truly follow Jesus, life can get challenging. People may not understand us. Some will criticize us, while others will totally reject us. But this doesn't mean something's wrong. It often means we're doing the right thing. So today, Pastor Jack teaches that difficulties are part of the Christian life, and we should not run from them. Instead of avoiding hard situations, we need to trust in the Lord. We need to stay faithful, knowing that He's working through those challenges. Now, in his message called Disciplines of Difficulty, Part 2, here's pastor and Bible teacher, Jack Hibbs.
9: I've told you this before. When Ashley, our youngest daughter, was 8 months old, she got sick. She's allergic to antibiotics. We didn't know that. The doctor gave her an antibiotic. It lyses her blood cells. She has Stevens-Johnson's syndrome. She's allergic to synthetic antibiotics. She can't have them. It'll kill her. We didn't know. She's bleeding from the inside out. You ever seen a person bleeding from the inside out? Their skin, just you touch their skin and the blood comes through the pores. She's suffocating to death. They told us, you know what? She's got less than a 50% chance to live. They put her in quarantine at St. Jude's. And a pediatric hematologist just went after that issue. I mean, just attacked it. And she said, now we wait. We wait for 7 days. Let me tell you something. When you're gripped with that moment, you realize real quick, you know what, we had her for 8 months. Jesus brought her into the world. And you realize real quick, Jesus owns her. And when that moment comes, there's a depth of the fellowship, of the understanding of the difficulty, that God's in control. And He doesn't often ask us for input on our part. He doesn't say, Jack, what do you think I should do on this? And Lisa and I, one Saturday morning, we were sitting in the cafeteria because that week Lisa lived at the hospital. And one Saturday morning, we were sitting there and we were just so tired. And Pastor Chuck Smith walked by St. Jude's Hospital, walked right by, and we saw Pastor Chuck. Our daughter Ashley's in the hospital. We don't know if the office told you or not. We're of course fellowshipping at Costa Mesa. And Pastor Chuck says, well, that's why I'm here. I'm in between weddings. I thought I would come over and pray for her. And he said, I prayed with her. And he goes, listen, she's going to be fine. Nobody knew that. Nobody knew she was going to be fine yet. And Pastor Chuck's not one of those guys that just speaks, you know, this thing on, oh, you're going to be a millionaire and you're going to be fine. He doesn't talk like that. He usually says, well, just trust in the Lord. But Pastor Chuck had said, you know what? Ashley and I just had a little time. That's how he put it. Ashley and I just had a little time of prayer, and she's going to be fine. Nobody knew that. And she was fine. But let me tell you, that answer did not come through the mouth of a man until God had settled the reality in Lisa and I's heart that there was a depth to this, and it's a realm that God presides over. In Philippians 1:20, the Bible says, according to my earnest expectation and hope, that in nothing shall I be ashamed, but with all boldness as always, so now also Christ will be magnified in my body. Listen to what he's talking about. Whether by life or by death, for to me to live is Christ and to die is gain. To understand that there's a depth to the suffering that you're going through. I was studying for today's message, and I had to have a repair guy come to the house. And the guy was there, and he didn't know me from Adam. And he's doing whatever he's doing, and I'm sitting there, and I'm just typing away on my computer. And he turns around out of nowhere, and he says, "Hey, can I ask you something?" Yeah. And he goes, "I just went through a divorce, and how does somebody get through a divorce? It's hard." And I thought, man, do I have like a label across my face? We had a great time of fellowship, this guy. A depth to the difficulty. The hardship in your life, is it bringing you, taking you to Jesus? That's its intended purpose. Or are you kicking against God and you're fighting and swinging and punching? You ever seen someone come close to drowning? Only one time in my life, down in Newport Beach, I didn't actually see it, I heard about it. A lifeguard, you ever seen those guys hit out in the water when someone's going down? They're like animals. Those lifeguards hit the water like little torpedoes, man. And that guy's going out after some guy that's drowning out there, and the guy wouldn't let him in. You could see the guy attacking the lifeguard. And the lifeguard just swam away from him and just waited. Yeah, have you ever seen it? He just waited until that guy I guess when you're drowning, you'll take people down with you. So the lifeguard's waiting. He's waiting until the guy starts drowning. Yeah, they do. And the guy's... And then the lifeguard grabs him. Why? Because in the depth, he began to understand. I can't save myself in this difficulty. I need help. Philippians chapter 1, verse 28 says, "Do not in any way be terrified by your adversaries." I like that. I don't know. You guys, keep it on the screen. Look at that. Do not in any way be terrified by your adversaries. You want to know why? Keep it on the screen. You could just see David. He's standing there, little ruddy guy, right? He's got his sling. He's got his 5 stones. He's going to go after Goliath. And standing behind David is the God of Israel. A little snot running down his nose. He's got dirt all over his face. "I come to you in the name of the Lord, you sir, uncircumcised Philistine." He starts running after Goliath. I wonder what Goliath saw, but man, I think maybe Goliath saw God standing behind David. There was certainly an angel attached as a propellant to that stone that sunk into his head. Do not in any way be terrified by your adversaries. Somebody coming against you, they're coming against the living God. Think of that. Which is to them a proof of perdition. Their very actions prove that they don't know Christ. But to you of salvation, and that from God. For to you it has been granted on behalf of Christ to not only believe in him, church, but what does it say? But also to what? Suffer for his sake. It's okay. The depth to difficulty. Paul didn't know anything special that you and I don't have today. The difference is, church, he lived through difficulties. Isaiah 26, verse 3 and 4 says, You will keep him in perfect peace whose mind is stayed on you, because he trusts in you. Trust in the Lord forever, for Yah, that's his name, by the way, Yah. That means the rock or salvation or the rock of my salvation. That's the name of God. Yah, the Lord, is everlasting strength. I love that. That's the name of God. The Judeo-Christian God of the Bible has a name. Why do I say that? Because, for example, in Islam, they don't know the name. I mean, you can study and find out the name, but they'll say they don't know the name. Allah is Arabic for God. God's a title. The God of the Bible gives you his name. And he calls you his friend. And he's with you in your difficulty. Job 23:10 says, but he knows the way that I should take. And when he has tried me, I shall come forth as gold. Shiny, you know all that? Lisa had a women's leadership tea at the house. All I know when she has this once a year is the little, you know, girls, I'm sorry, I don't know this talk, but you know there's like this stuff that's all the shiny, the silver has got to be polished before you ladies come over, because it's got to look really nice. God says, I put you into a trial in life, and when I pull you out of it, you're shiny, shiny, brilliant gold. What does that mean? It means your faith has been tried and found to be true. Isn't that great? How do you know if your faith's real? Honestly, listen, you won't know unless you have a life-shaking event. Also this, we look at number two, the discipline of difficulty is that it develops a maturity in the difficulty. There's no way, church, listen, man, I don't know how to put this to you gently. You will never encounter a deep, mature Christian who has not suffered. I don't know how to tell you. In Philippians chapter 3, verse 10, the maturity comes from difficulty. Listen to this, Philippians 3:10. You're not going to see it on the screen, I don't think. You're going to have to just write it down. Philippians 3:10. That I may know him, this is Paul's prayer, and the power of his resurrection. How many of you would like to know the power of his resurrection and knowing him? It's the next part of that verse. And the fellowship of his sufferings. Yeah. I want the power. I don't want the pain. But you can't have the power without the pain. And I'm not talking about no pain, no gain. I'm not talking about that stupid statement. Because you can't earn it. It's the pain that allows the mantle of power. Because you can't handle it. It's like giving your 9-year-old the keys to your race car or lawnmower. They can't handle it. It's too much power for them. God wants to use you in this life. And you're saying, oh, I want to be used by God. That's awesome. You're just signed up for pain. Say, oh, man, don't laugh about that. That's, you know, you're scaring me. And listen, God is gracious. I would rather trust God in his dealing out of pain, customized pain for me, than to take my chances in this lunatic world. God is merciful. God is gentle and kind. And when suffering comes to my life, I need to catch my breath and say, Lord, mature my life with you.
10: 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And now, let's get back to today's message. Once again, here's Pastor Jack.
9: Paul goes on in Philippians 3, and he says, not that I have attained what God has called me to. I haven't attained that. He said, but I press on, that I may lay hold of that which Christ has also laid hold of me. Brethren, I do not count myself as apprehending, but one thing I do, this, forgetting those things which are behind me, I reach forward to those things that are ahead in Christ. Wow, ladies and gentlemen, that's Philippians 3:13. You need that for your life. Forget about it. Forget it. You ever been to New York? Hey, you stepped on my shoe. Forget it. Hey, that's my cab. Forget it. It's funny. I mean, it's just funny. Man, they're living in the now, man. So check this out. God says, Paul says, you know what? The past, forget about it. I'm looking forward to Christ. I'm grabbing everything that I can from him, for him, to get to him. He says, I press toward the goal for the prize of the upward call of God, which is in Christ Jesus. Therefore, let us, as many as are mature, have this mind. Isn't that amazing? That's awesome. Listen, difficulty develops faith very quickly. Faith, hope, and love. Watch this. Number one is faith. Difficulties develop faith. Every faith lesson in the Bible was prepared in advance. Think about that. Noah, Abraham, Joseph. He's amazing, that guy. Moses. Sometimes Moses deserved the stuff he got himself into, but Joseph was just flat out amazing. Paul. Paul blows my mind. I would not want to meet Paul in this life. Paul was intense. He scares me. The disciples, they're kind of funny. I'm sorry, but when I see the disciples, this may freak out some of you, but the disciples, when you put everything together and you read them in the Gospels, in the book of Acts, they do pretty good in the book of Acts because the Holy Spirit's got a hold of them. In the Gospels, it's pretty terrifying. And I hear this, nee, nee, nee, nee, nee, nee. You know, the theme to the Three Stooges. And it's like, what are they doing now? They're always in Jesus' way. They're always goofing things up. They're always getting it wrong. He always has to say, come over here. Didn't you understand? Look, I'll explain it to you. I said that to them because this is what it means. Come on, you guys. Have I been with you so long and you still don't get it? Remember he said that. He goes, look, Philip, come on, man. If you've seen me, you've seen the Father. What's the thing? Come on. He meets a centurion in Capernaum, and the centurion's got it. Hey, I know who you are, and I know that I, like you, we are people under order. You've got your orders from your father, and I've got my orders from Rome, but I turn around and I tell these soldiers that are lower in me in rank to do what, and they do it. And Jesus says, I have not seen such great faith in all of Israel. It's amazing to me. Difficulties develops faith. To the point where you've got disciples who are a bunch of bumbling, funny guys who wind up dying for their faith. They cannot deny Christ 20, 30 years later. The only one, I think, if I remember right, that died of natural causes is John. And even then, did you know the Roman Empire, according to church history, put John in boiling oil and they pulled him out and nothing happened? So then they said, get out of here. And they sent him to the island of Patmos as an old man. He lived to be in his 90s. He was the bishop of Ephesus at one time, the pastor at Ephesus. He was banished by the Roman Empire to the Isle of Patmos. I've been there. I've stood there. John Miller, John Corson, and a tour. We stood there. It's a little tiny deserted little rock in the middle of the Mediterranean. And God reveals to John the book of Revelation. Faith is born out of difficult things. In church, listen, I know that you don't want to sign up for difficult things and challenging things and things that even put us in the place of a challenge. But listen, God, listen, church, please listen. God loves when his kids say, okay, Lord, here I come. And we jump into that whatever. Will God provide? Will he do this? Will he be there for that? When God speaks, listen, this is the radical thing about faith. When God speaks to you, obey him. Know that God has spoken. Obey him. People will have opinions. That's normal. Expect them. Obey him. And then watch what happens. He will put the puzzle together. I say puzzle together. Because sometimes puzzles sit undone on a card table for months. I will not touch a puzzle. I hate them. Lisa loves them. A couple years ago, our house was in this thing about puzzles. And Rebecca, Ashley, Lisa, they'd walk by every so often. This is stupid. Oh, look, we're building the castle. We got this, like, Ludwig's castle from Austria, about 1,000 pieces. It's like, what do you want to do this for? God works on our lives like that sometimes. And as time goes, it's not until you're nearing the end that it all comes together. And you and I are going through difficulties, and how are we handling them? Watch out. We were just talking about this before service. As you get older, this is a great, listen, there's some benefits to getting older. Denny's. 4 o'clock specials, you know, half off. And you see things different. And I remember, you know, when you're younger, man, it's so funny, you got teenage kids or you've got young people today, they're not even married, or they don't have kids and they're telling people how to raise their kids. Yeah, you know what you need to do? You need to do this for your kid. And how many kids do you have? Well, we haven't had any kids yet. And I got to tell you, if that's happened in your life, just know this. That person you were talking to with the kids was biting their lip to keep from laughing at you in your face. You got to live it. And you go through these difficulties. And your faith is strengthened. In 1 Peter 1:5-7, it says, us concerning the believers who are kept by the power of God. Well, that's enough. We can say amen right now and go home. Who are kept by the power of God through faith for salvation. That's the total, absolute redemption of body, soul, and spirit in the end. Ready to be revealed in the last time. In this you greatly rejoice, though now for a little while, if need be, you have been grieved by various trials, that the genuineness of your faith, being much more precious than gold that perishes, though it is tested by fire, may be found to the praise, honor, and glory at the revelation of Jesus Christ. How cool is that? You ever pray that prayer? I hope you do. Lord, I hope you come today. Do you pray that prayer more and more? Yes. I am. Lord, come today. I was marrying a couple a little while back, and I had said this before, and so the father of the bride remembered it, and he had said, Pastor Jack, remember before in a message you said that you always pray with the husband and wife to be before service? Yeah. And sometimes you say, like, when you get all the guys together, now let's pray before the wedding. Let's pray that Jesus comes back right now. And everyone closes their eyes and prays, but the groom to be, the husband to be, he's like this. Just one night. You can hear him. He doesn't even say it. You can hear it in his head. Lord, can you come tomorrow? It's kind of funny. But church, listen, regarding difficulties in faith, do this the next time you find yourself in a difficulty. Pray this, something like it. You just pray, Lord, I know this could not have come upon me without you knowing about it, and I'm asking you in Jesus' name to cause me to get out of this all that you've intended. My friend, you pray that prayer, write it down if you have to. You pray that prayer the next time you are in the midst or you sense a difficulty coming on. Lord, don't let me miss the lesson in this.
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12: This is Ed Morrissey of HotAir.com for Town Hall. We warned repeatedly when Canada began to adopt assisted suicide as part of its government-run healthcare. Socialized medicine combined with assisted suicide sets up foreseeable economic incentives that reward disposal of patients rather than chronic care. But even we couldn't have dreamed that Canada would grow so desperate to reduce costs that they would condone assisted suicide assessments in fast food parking lots. Yet that's exactly what happened in Ontario, where a doctor diagnosed a chronic bowel problem and emotional issues outside a Tim Hortons coffee shop and took the patient to be euthanized. Why? The doctor provides their system what it needs, fewer patients. That's the real standard of care when single-payer systems face the choice of chronic care or pushing patients to end their lives. This is what they call humane treatment in Canada. If progressives have their way here, the U.S. will be next. I'm Ed Morrissey.
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17: With SRN News, I'm Keith Peters in Washington. Florida is suing OpenAI, alleging deceptive practices and harm to state residents.
18: The state of Florida has filed a lawsuit against the makers of ChatGPT, claiming the company deceived users and knowingly unleashed a dangerous product. Florida Attorney General James Uffmeyer.
19: We recently filed a monumental civil lawsuit against Sam Altman and ChatGPT for endangering our kids and deceiving parents into believing that this application is safe for use.
18: In April, Uffmeyer opened a criminal investigation into whether ChatGPT offered advice to the gunman who's charged with killing two people last year at Florida State University. I'm Jennifer King.
17: On Wall Street, the Dow up by 46 points. The Nasdaq rose 114, with the S&P 500 advancing by 19 points. This is SRN News.
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21: There are certain dates in history that change the course of everything that happens going forward. You think about the date December 7th, 1941, and you recall that was the day the Japanese bombed Pearl Harbor. It changed the way the world looked. It changed the way America responded. Or you think about June 6, 1944, that we call D-Day, when troops stormed the beaches of Normandy and Omaha and all the other beaches to say, we're entering this war and we're going to fight for our freedom. Different dates have significance in your life. Some of you will remember the day that JFK was shot, and you'll remember right where you were and what happened and how the world changed afterwards. Some of you will remember 9/11 and what it was like before and what it was like after. And when I tell my children, you don't know what it was like before. You could go to the airport and just walk through security and go meet people at the gates. Sometimes they let you walk on the plane and say hi to people. Not after 9/11. Everything changed. Dates make a difference. Some of you know November 2nd, 2016. That was the day the Chicago Cubs won their only World Series. I know it was a big deal for many of you. But think about this. In the history of the world, even for Israel, one of the biggest dates was in 586 BC after God had been telling them forever and a long period of time, return to me, repent, or I'm going to do something that you wouldn't expect. And when Babylon came in and sacked them and dragged them away, they lamented that they hadn't listened to the Lord. Or how about the date that Jesus Christ got up and walked out of the grave? That changed history forever. Amen? Certain things that happen in life changed what happened before and what happens after. And today we're going to take a look at 1 Thessalonians chapter 5, where we're going to take a look at what happens at the second coming of Christ. Last time we were in this book, we looked at the end of chapter 4 with the rapture of the saints and the resurrection of all those that were in Christ, how we're going to meet the Lord in the air forever. What happens after that? What's coming and how should we be ready for the Lord? And so today we're going to talk about the fact, the day that divides everything. The day that divides everything. So if you have your Bible, I encourage you to open up to 1 Thessalonians chapter 5. We're going to look at the first 11 verses, and I'll give you four truths as to how you need to respond to this text here that we're reading. He says, Now as to times and epochs, brethren, you have no need of anything to be written to you. For you yourselves know full well that the day of the Lord will come just like a thief in the night. While people are saying peace and safety, then destruction will come upon them suddenly like labor pains on a woman with child, and they will not escape. But you, brethren, are not in darkness that the day would overtake you like a thief, for you are all sons of light and sons of day. We are not

another and build up one another, just as you also are doing. And here in those first 11 verses of chapter 5, in this letter that Paul is writing to the Thessalonian church that he helped establish and plant, he's talking about the day of the Lord. He's talking about at the second coming, once the rapture of the saints has happened and we're all with the Lord, what happens afterwards? And how should we respond? And the first way is this, that we need to respond to the word's warnings. God wants us to respond to the word's warnings. He wants you to know what this text is all about. He wants you to be aware. If you're a believer, you need to know this. If you're a non-believer, you need to know this. You are blessed and favored that you are in church today to hear this message. You need to hear this. And notice what he says. He says, now, as to the times and epochs, brethren, you have no need of anything to be written to you. It literally reads, now of the times and times, you don't need anything written to you. The first time is chronos. That's where we get our word chronology. That's, you don't need to have anything else written to you about the exact moments in time that this is going to happen. Or the second word time is kairos, which is like an event in time, a significant time. Like a kairos moment would be your wedding day or the birth of a child. And he's saying, whether we're talking chronology or whether we're talking the event, don't need to write to you much about this. But I want you to heed to the word's warnings, because here's exactly what's going to happen. For you yourselves know full well that the day of the Lord will come just like a thief in the night. While they're saying peace and safety, destruction will come upon them suddenly, like labor pains upon a woman with child, and they will not escape. Once the church has been removed, God is going to pour out his wrath on those who are remaining. You know that. The Bible's been teaching that. He teaches the day of the Lord all throughout the Old Testament. So we need to talk about, well, what's the day of the Lord? Now, those of you that have heard me teach through the Bible for many years know that I take the text very literally. I take God's word very seriously. I don't like to twist it around. So when I read Genesis, I read a day as a day. But we use the word day differently, don't we? I mean, sometimes we'll say things like this. If I were to say to you, back in the day, there was a day that I spent the day mowing the grass. I'm using the word day three different ways. If I'm saying back in the day, I'm talking about a period of time when I was younger. Back in the day, back then, I spent the day. That's part of a day. Because I told you I was going to mow the grass. So you know I didn't mow the grass from 6 a.m. one day till 6 a.m. the next day. You're talking part of the day. But I told you there was a day. Well, that was a 24-hour day. Back in the day time period, there was a day, literal 24-hour period. I spent the day, which was part of that day, mowing the grass. And you intuitively knew all that. So why do you believe that Genesis was six literal 24-hour days? Because the text tells us that it was. God says, listen. On that day, there was evening. Then there was morning. Day one. He gives a cardinal number for each one. If that wasn't enough, Exodus 20, verse 11 says, for God created the world in 6 days and rested on the seventh. That's in the context of the Sabbath, so you knew on the seventh day you rested. There's not one Israelite, not one Jew anywhere that was like, now do we rest for a day or for 1,000 years or for 1,000,000? It's a day. It's 24 hours. Day of the Lord is different. Every time the day of the Lord is referred to in the Old Testament, it's talking about a period of time. It's talking about God pouring out his wrath on mankind for the wickedness of mankind. He's not going to do it in a 24-hour period. There's a series of events where he's going to continue to pour it out. And you read about it in the book of Revelation and in the Old Testament and Daniel and other places that he's going to do it. But today, just I wanted you to hear the Lord more than I wanted you to hear me. So let me just read some Old Testament scriptures so you can hear, well, what's the day of the Lord? Isaiah 13, verse 9. By the way, you can write these verses down and read them on your own. Isaiah 13, verse 9. Behold, the day of the Lord is coming, cruel, with fire and burning anger. Or how about Joel 2? Blow a trumpet in Zion and sound an alarm on my holy mountain. Let all the inhabitants of the land tremble, for the day of the Lord is coming. Surely it is near. Well, what's that day going to be like? He tells you, a day of darkness and gloom, a day of clouds and thick darkness. As the dawn is spread over the mountains, so there is a great and mighty people. There has never been anything like it, nor will there be after it, to the years of many generations.
Or how about Joel 2:11? The Lord utters his voice before his army. Surely his camp is very great, for strong is he who carries out his word. The day of the Lord is indeed great and very awesome, and who can endure it? I mean, everything you read

0: about the day of the Lord in the Old Testament is darkness, trembling, death, wrath, anger, fury. Zephaniah 1, 14 and 15. Near is the great day of the Lord, near and coming very quickly. Listen to the day of the Lord. In it, the warrior cries out bitterly. A day of wrath is that day, a day of trouble and distress, a day of destruction and desolation, a day of darkness and gloom, a day of clouds and thick darkness. Or how about Amos chapter 5, verses 18 to 20? Think about this. Alas, you who are longing for the day of the Lord, for what purpose will the day of the Lord be to you? It will be darkness, not light. It's going to be like this. He gives an analogy. As when a man flees from a lion and a bear meets him, or goes home and leans his hand against the wall and a snake bites him. Will not the day of the Lord be darkness instead of light, even gloom with no brightness? I'll give you one more. How about Malachi 4:1? For behold, the day is coming, burning like a furnace, and all the arrogant and evildoer will be chaff. And the day that is coming will set them ablaze, says the Lord of hosts, so that it will leave neither root nor branch. Now, Pastor Jeff, why are you reading all this scripture? I'm not even reading that many scriptures. I'm just giving you a picture that the day of the Lord is coming.
1: 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And today's message, The Day That Divides, from the series Faithful Followers, shows you why the coming day of the Lord calls you to respond to God's warnings with urgency and hope. We'll continue with Pastor Jeff in just a moment. But first, this month, we're excited to offer you an important resource called Letter to the American Church by Eric Metaxas. 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
0: Pastor Jeff, why are you reading all this scripture? I'm not even reading that many scriptures. I'm just giving you a picture that the day of the Lord is coming. Make no mistake about it. God promises to right every injustice. God promises to pour out his wrath on the unrepentant. He's going to do that. Why don't more churches preach that? Because too many churches don't want to preach the word. They want to preach what's comfortable. I want to preach the truth so that you know that's what's going to come. If you're in Christ, you have nothing to worry about. You will be raptured and resurrected and be with the Lord forever. But after that, if you are still here, he is going to pour out his wrath on mankind. He is going to mete out his justice. It will not be a 24-hour period. It will be a sequence of events that is devastating that you can read about in the book of Revelation. You can go back and see my series, Alpha and Omega, where I address all these things. But you need to heed the warnings. You need to respond to the word's warnings. There is no doubt about it. Notice what he says. Here's what it's going to be like. When they're saying peace and safety, then destruction will come upon them suddenly, like labor pains upon a woman with child, and they will not escape. In Noah's day, Noah was called to preach to the people. He was called a preacher of righteousness. The brother preached for 120 years, and the only people that got saved under his ministry were his wife, his three sons, and their wives. Eight people. It's not the crowd you get, it's the faithfulness to the preaching that you have. And on the day where they entered the ark, guess what people were saying? Peace and safety, it's going to be great, it's awesome. And then they all died in the flood. Or how about Sodom and Gomorrah? When they were saying God would never punish sin, he won't do that. And Lot gets out and none of his family, and God rains down fire on Sodom and Gomorrah. Or think about Jeremiah. Jeremiah was a prophet. God gave him a message. Here's what his message was. Tell all the people to repent. Jeremiah, don't even get married in the place. None of these people will listen to me. And even when you tell them that judgment's coming, they will not listen to you, and they'll punish you and hurt you. And Jeremiah was like, I hate my calling. He was known as the weeping prophet. He was weeping all the time. I mean, he's constantly telling the people to repent, and nobody's listening to him at all. And Jeremiah was pleading with the Lord. He's like, Lord, every time I open my mouth, it's just trouble for me. I don't want to tell him judgment, but there's a fire in my bones and I'm weary of holding it in. Indeed, I cannot. So he kept preaching to the nation of Israel, turn to God or judgment's coming. And then he was pleading with the Lord. He's like, how come none of the other priests are giving the message I'm preaching? They're talking about peace, peace, and they're giving these visions. And God says, here's what they're saying. They're saying peace, peace, when there is no peace. They're saying they have a vision, but I didn't give them that vision. That's a vision of their own. I'm telling you what to say, which is why you always want to be under the authority of the word of God rather than somebody that's telling you things to just tickle your ears. And what happened to the nation of Israel, because they didn't listen to God's word through Jeremiah, they were sacked in 586 BC and carried off to Babylonia, right? And that's what God's talking about here. Judgment is coming. How could a loving God ever judge the world? Because God's holy and he's perfect and he's bearing with great patience the sins of the world, hoping that they would repent and come to believe that Jesus is the Christ, the Son of the living God, that he died on the cross for their sins, that he rose from the dead. And if you're in him, you're safe. But if you're not, the wrath of God will be poured out upon you. So respond to the word's warnings. Respond. Don't wait. Well, think about it. Respond to the word's warnings. That's what he was saying. Now you say, well, when will all this happen? How do we know when this is going to come? The Bible is clear on a lot of things. Some of these things not as clear. And there's really three different theological positions that people take. One is called post-millennialism. So from Revelation 20, when God talks about a period of 1,000 years, post-millennialists allegorize that 1,000 years, and they use other scriptures to demonstrate this. Here's what they believe. I do not believe this. Many brothers that love Jesus and love the gospel and believe Jesus died and rose from the dead hold to this theology. They hold to the theology that the 1,000 years is going to be a period of time on the earth before Jesus comes. We're going to turn the hearts of everybody. We're going to turn the hearts of those in government. We're going to turn the hearts of those in Hollywood. We're going to turn the hearts of those in education. The whole world's going to be worshiping Jesus, or the majority of them. And then when God sees that we're ready, he'll send Jesus back. Now, I appreciate the optimism of that view, albeit dead wrong, because you have to play fast and loose with the text. You have to take statements like things are going to go from bad to worse, and people will be lovers of themselves, lovers of money, boastful, proud, arrogant, abusive, disobedient to parents, all those different things. You have to throw those out. You have to throw out the words of Jesus that says, hey, a time is coming that is so bad that the world has never seen before or since. I'm telling you this in advance. You have to get rid of the fact that the book of Revelation describes God pouring out all of his judgment. You have to. And so while I appreciate post-millennials' optimism and that they stay in the fight with the gospel and they believe the world's going to turn, it's just not going to happen that way because the Bible doesn't teach that. There's a second view. It's called amillennialism. They take Revelation chapter 20, where they mention the word thousand, thousand, thousand, thousand, thousand, thousand, thousand. And they're like, no, we don't believe that's literal. So an amillennialist would be like, we have theists, which believe in God. We have atheists, which do not believe in God. We have millennialists that believe if God says there's 1,000 years, then guess what? There's probably 1,000 years. And amillennial, like, no, there's no such thing as the millennium. Here's what they believe. They believe Satan's already been bound, which is enough to tell you that's a wrong view. I mean, I feel Satan's breath on my neck stronger and stronger every day. He's been bound, and that we're just kind of in the period of the millennium right now, and then Jesus comes back, and he separates the sheep from the goats, and we all go to heaven. But you have to throw out so many parts of the text, because both post-millennialists and amillennialists don't realize that God made promises to Israel in the Old Testament, and God is always faithful to his word, and he will fulfill those promises in the coming millennial kingdom. He will. And if he doesn't, he's not being true to the book. So if you read through the Bible like I do and say, I'm just going to take the scripture literally, take what it says, you're going to be what's called a pre-millennialist, which means this. The world's going to go from bad to worse, but Jesus is going to come back. He's going to rapture his church. He's going to pour out judgment. And then there'll be a literal 1,000-year reign of Jesus on this planet where we will serve and live for him. And that's what I teach. Now, in that theology, there's different places for the timing of the rapture. Some are called pre-tribulationalists, meaning before that 7 years starts, God's going to zap us out of here. Some are called post-tribulationalists. Say the church is going to make it all the way through, and then at the end, God's going to take us out of here. I take a different position. My position is called pre-wrath. I believe it aligns with Matthew chapter 24, Revelation 6, and everything else in Scripture, and I'm not trying to make an axe to grind. This is where I land because this is what the Word says. That there will be a period of time where at one point in time, one generation of the church will enter into the Great Tribulation. And when that happens, you may not know the day or the hour, but you know the time is near. And Jesus Christ will come in his second coming. He will rapture his church. Revelation 8 says there's a pause in heaven for about 30 minutes, and then he begins to pour out his justice on the planet. Now, I spent a lot of time on this when I was in the book of Revelation teaching all this, but if you just want a quick study on how do you know that this is right, flip over to 2 Thessalonians, which is the book right after 1 Thessalonians. In chapter 2, he's writing to them because they want to know, hey, you've been telling us about the second coming thing and the rapture, and it hasn't happened. Did we miss it? Anybody ever wonder, like, you call your friends, you call like three of them, and you're like, dude, did I miss the rapture? I mean, if that's what they're saying. Did we miss out on what you've been telling us? And Paul says in 2 Thessalonians chapter 2, now we request you, brethren, with regard to the coming of our Lord Jesus Christ and our gathering together to him, that you not be quickly shaken from your composure or disturbed either by a spirit or a message or a letter as it is from us, to the effect that the day of the Lord has come. Here's what he says. When it comes to the timing of the rapture and it comes to when the second coming is, don't get all worried and worked up about it. Don't think, well, somebody said this and somebody said that. And Paul, don't worry about that. Here's why you shouldn't worry about it. Notice verse 3. He says, let no one in any way deceive you, for it will not come unless the apostasy comes first and the man of lawlessness is revealed, the son of destruction. He said it hasn't come because two things need to happen first. There has to be an apostasy, a great apostasy. Apostasy meaning people who have been professing Jesus with their mouth but don't have a relationship are gone. People that go to church and worship, but it's just been a profession of faith. It hasn't been a true conversion. They leave, not just Brave Church or the church of their choice. They're leaving Jesus. There's an apostasy. There'll be a great apostasy and the man of lawlessness will be revealed. Those two things. Who's the man of lawlessness? The Antichrist. There'll be a world dictator leader. So you know that the rapture and second coming hasn't happened until you see those two things. You say, how do you know that's what it means? Well, in the original languages, there's certain sentence constructions. This same sentence construction is found in Mark chapter 3 and verse 27. The same clause, this whole ian may and less and this protos first, he uses the exact same construction. And listen to this. In Mark chapter 3, verse 27, he says, he's talking about plundering a man. He said, but no one can enter the strong man's house and plunder his property. What? Unless, the same construction, he first binds the strong man, then he will plunder all of his house. He goes, you're going to go steal from somebody. Here's what has to happen first in chronological order. You got to bind the strong man first. Then after that, you can go plunder his house. That's what he's saying. He's talking about a chronological order. In the same way, in John chapter 7, in verse 51, when John talks about the law, he says, our law does not judge a man unless it first hears from him and knows what he is doing, does it? So he's saying, now listen, when we're trying somebody, we don't just judge them. We hear what they did. We hear what they say. Then we judge them. That's the whole construction of the sentence. So in 2 Thessalonians chapter 2 and verse 3, the plain and simple reading is, let no one deceive you in any way, for it will not come unless the apostasy comes first. There has to be a massive falling away from the church. And the man of lawlessness is revealed, the son of destruction. Those two things have to happen. Jesus said those two things would happen in Matthew chapter 24. Here's the reality. I do not believe in a pre-tribulational rapture of the saints to get us out of here and then 7 years of that, because I don't believe the Bible teaches it anywhere. It's nowhere to be found. And none of the apostles and prophets lived that way. Nobody in the Bible, even when Jesus told John or Jesus told Peter, this is the kind of death you're going to die. Peter didn't say, well, I hope I get raptured. I hope I get out of here. They didn't live that way. Paul didn't live that way. He gave his life. For me to live is Christ, to die is gain. What shall I do? I don't know which to choose, both hard choices, but it's better for you that I live. So I'm guessing I'm still going to live and come to you and help you. He never talks about, I can't wait to get out of here.
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8: Second half hour, Sekula. Welcome to the show. We got a lot to cover. We're going to head over to ACLJ Jerusalem and Jeff Balaban in the next segment. But between now and then, I want to hear from you. With that big update in Iran, Iran announcing they are stopping negotiations. They are having their own blockade, saying we're going to block the Strait of Hormuz, and we're going to block even more to keep the Red Sea now from being accessed. There's a lot more to cover about that. We do have a question and comment coming in. This is from an ACLJ champion. When an ACLJ champion calls in, by the way, I bump to the front. You may say, what's a champion? Champions, those who are essentially members, people that decide to subscribe, to donate every month automatically, recurring donors. And we really appreciate them. They create a great baseline, a little perk I offer. If you tell the phone screener, I bump you up to the front. Eric, Pennsylvania. And by the way, there's another Eric in South Carolina. Eric in South Carolina, you stay on hold. I'll get to you. But Eric in Pennsylvania is first. Go ahead.
9: Do you believe that Iran has the military capacity to close those straits? I don't think they do.
10: So I think the military capacity to close the strait, maybe not. The ability to effectively close it, I do believe they have. And here's what that means. When you have vessels that are primarily for commerce, they are just shipping container ships, they don't have defensive capabilities like a naval vessel. So could our Navy still go through the Strait of Hormuz? Absolutely. Could a tanker with just barrels and barrels of oils go through? Maybe they could successfully get through, but it's the threat of them being responsible for the loss of the cargo. The insurance companies are saying, we will not insure your vessel that is trying to go through the Strait of Hormuz right now. The only thing they have to do is go out there with their fast boats, their sea cruisers. Imagine just a 25 to 50 foot boat that looks like something that could be a commercial vehicle, a recreational vehicle, that they have mines on the front that they push into the water, or their one-way attack drones. They don't have to have a ton of military capability to effectively cause a threat, which tells then the shipping companies, we're not risking it. Because we don't have things to shoot down a one-way drone or to find these mines if they are there. So they're just going to stay put. And that is how they do it. It is the threat of the potential loss of economic revenue that the shipping companies aren't willing to risk because they don't have the capacity to shoot down a one-way drone that can then cripple or sink or completely damage their cargo trying to traverse the strait. So that, I think, the military capacity, yes, they don't have the Navy. They don't have their ships sitting there blocking directly the Strait of Hormuz, but it is the threat of the things they still have that could cause this problem.
8: I think we actually should flip over and now take the other Eric. We got 2 minutes here. Eric in South Carolina, who has kind of a follow-up to that, so let's take him.
10: Yeah.
8: Eric, go ahead.
11: Hey, thank you, McCall. I'm not a military. I'm sorry?
8: Nope, go ahead.
11: Yes. Obviously, you have a lot of people who are planning strategy. My question is, why does the U.S. government, the military, focus right now exclusively on the IRG and every single type of military establishment or base or any of their infrastructure exclusively? Because it seems as though the government is trying to do some cooperation, and the problem is the IRG. So, why don't we?
12: The Trump administration has been doing more against the IRGC than any previous administration in history. We took out Soleimani. That was under the previous Trump administration, so 45. And then we had, of course, the Biden gap. In this military action, we've taken out the next two leaders they appointed at the IRGC.
10: So as well as the IRGC Navy commander. So,
12: when you go into a conflict with Iran, most of that conflict that's happening is with the IRGC because they are in control, as the president of Iran has now let the world know clearly. No more debate about that. It's a religious theocracy that wants a nuclear weapon to end the world and bring about the end times. And guess what? 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
8: 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Jeff Balaban, ACLJ Jerusalem. 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
8: Jay, and click install. It's that simple. Welcome back to Seculo. We are now joined by Jeff Balaban, head of ACLJ Jerusalem. And look, you know, there's always a lot of discourse and conversations going on about Israel, and there always has been. And you may be wondering how a lot of this gets started. How does it feel like there is always this conversation headed towards Benjamin Netanyahu or the Israeli government? It feels like there's always been some kind of spin that comes out of whether the Middle East, whether it comes out of our own media, and you may be going, how does that happen? How does the origins of this happen? Even when Israel is one of our allies, one of our biggest allies, and you have a leader who has been fairly popular. Again, I always want to say the broad brush that gets painted about Israel and Israelis is as if Benjamin Netanyahu represents 100% of the people there is absurd, because if you've been there, it's not unlike America, a very politically divided nation. Now, again, it may be a little bit different, and it is different there, especially right now, than it is in normal times. However, you may be wondering where the origin comes from. And what we've learned before is there is a certain playbook that gets used, and it gets used well by our own government.
16: That's right. This goes back to actually the U.S. We uncovered here at the ACLJ some election interference some time ago, and it wasn't Russia and President Trump. It was actually the Obama administration paying Mahmoud Abbas's son to try and interfere with the re-election of Bibi Netanyahu. That was back during the Obama years. But Jeff, we're now seeing this report from Judiciary Committee staff in the House, so Jim Jordan's committee, that was tasked with looking into the Biden-Harris administration's funding of anti-Netanyahu NGOs using the U.S. Agency for International Development, also known as USAID, something that has been very contentious, and I wonder why the left loved it so much. It's because it was their slush fund to do their global interference in the governments they didn't like. But tell us a little bit about what this Judiciary Committee investigation is looking into and some of the impact that it could have.
17: Sure. So again, this is one of the ways in which ACLJ really serves a function that helps America from around the world. But also, it's this: the web is impossible to untangle in this world. We're all super connected, and America is the most important country in the world. And Israel is one of our most, if not our most important allies. So it turns out that a couple of years ago, we discovered at ACLJ Jerusalem, we discovered evidence of American tax dollars being wired through NGOs to end up stirring up protest and unrest in Israel. It was a major issue, which, according to Israeli intelligence, many of the people that they were interrogating after the October 7th war acknowledged that the dissent, the internal strife in the country, the protests, the anguish over issues like judicial reform and others, sent a message to Israel's enemies that now's the time to attack. And we discovered that a lot of that was coming actually from American tax dollars, also from other countries being used to gin up these protests and these hostilities in the streets. Well, we brought this to the attention of the Judiciary Committee and they launched an investigation. And last year they came out with one report, which showed that close to $1 billion, several hundred million dollars that they were able to trace came from the Biden administration, either directly or through various entities like NGOs and nonprofits to fund up these kinds of protests. This follow-up report, which just came out over the weekend, I think it was dated May 29th, now seems to establish that this is not just, it's much more than smoke. There's fire. There seems to be a broader pattern, a deeper pattern. The report is talking about funding up organizations that are terrorist organizations or ties to terrorist organizations that are promoting terrorist ideals, that are promoting dissent against Israel around the world and within Israel. And so this work seems to be taking on not just life of its own, but, you know, thank God the House Judiciary Committee is dedicated to really digging in deep to what we found, and they're finding more and more.
16: And once again, when you look at how outraged the political left was when things like Doge started looking into, okay, where are American taxpayer dollars being wasted, fraudulently taken, or abused? What was the number one target that seemed to get all of the left up in arms? It was USAID. That is the mechanism that the Obama administration and the Biden administration used to play policy games around the world. But it had real dire consequences that we see in places like Israel. As you mentioned, when you start funding these NGO networks abroad, when our taxpayer dollars are funding nonprofits in Israel, in other places around the world, it's not always going, well, it may be for them, it's not always going for the stated purpose that you would see on the government bylines. But in reality, though, we know they are using these funds to wreak havoc around the world. And that's what was happening in Israel.
17: Look, this is the playbook. We saw them do it against our president here with all the stories of outside other countries getting and interfering with elections and somehow coordinating with the Trump campaign, which ended up being obviously false. In actuality, they were revealing their own playbook. That's what they do. They fund up ways to damage countries, including ours here in America, right? To damage the elected officials and to bring questions and to try to draw dissent. But they've exported that now specifically to Israel in vast amounts, and the Judiciary Committee keeps on digging in. But this is really, it's collapsing stable democracies. It's creating resentment and hostility internally. It's a playbook that we see here in America, and they've exported it to Israel.
16: Well, and once again, when you start to see also all the chaos that you see on college campuses, when you see nonprofits that have interesting ties to other places, or even commentators that start to say all the same thing at the exact same time, and it happens to be pushing back against either an American ally or even the American administration. It goes back to that playbook. It is the sowing of chaos around the world to get certain policy goals forward. And those are the policy goals that go against our very values as a country. And when we say we are going to keep looking and investigating into more places that the taxpayer dollars are being wasted and funding things like this, we won't stop. But we know that this is a campaign. It isn't just happening in Israel. It's happening here. And it is very effective because we've seen how quickly even people that were on the ideological spectrum that we are on, the conservative side, how quickly they are even convinced of opposite narratives.
10: And I want to chime in with that, Jeff. Obviously, over the weekend, you had the big supporting of Israel parade that happened in New York City. I did watch some video clips. Didn't get a lot of coverage on maybe the mainstream media, but of course, on my social media, there's a lot of people posting about it. And of course, one of the big news stories, not that he would have been necessarily welcomed with open arms to begin with, was that Mayor Mamdani decided to be the first mayor really in history since this has been happening to not attend this parade. Again, that's not necessarily a shocker. Again, I don't know if necessarily he would have been a great person to be the Grand Marshal there at that parade.
17: Yeah, I think pretty much people were simultaneously antagonized and he leave. No one really wanted him there. But it just, he's making it very clear. And the problem, and again, this is something we discuss all the time here, is what we call the Overton window. What's politically appropriate in discourse? And it used to be, it was, well, you know, of course we support Israel. They're our great ally, but we have issues with the government. And that's moved all the way to, yeah, no, we just hate Israel. And that's just, you know, a moment away from, yeah, we just hate Jews. And it's all coming together on the left, and we see it emerging a little bit on the right. We're trying to fight back against that. But what the importance of this report is when our tax dollars are weaponized by the U.S. government in what the Judiciary Committee is now saying, they're seeing a real pattern, a broad and deep pattern to fund this up. It's more than just we have an emerging political class that is hostile to Israel's values and America's values. It's that they're really sort of exporting this revolutionary idea, this arch leftist red green alliance idea around the world using our tax dollars.
12: Could you imagine, number one, the ACLJ or any of our international efforts getting taxpayer funded grants to $100 million, $200 million?
10: Right.
12: In one of these reports, $545 million moving. That's $500 million right there. No, it's just Planned Parenthood. And if you're anti-Israel, that you got that under both, not just the Biden administration. This was also uncovered under the Obama administration. So they have been playing games like this using, quote, NGOs around the world. And let me tell you something, as an NGO recognized by the UN, we stand with maybe two or three others that don't take this complete, as Jeff just said, anti-Israel position, but especially want to influence their elections. And then part two of this, I think that's also just very important to understand the actors involved. These are the same actors. When you look at like the Mamdani, they're no longer hiding their hatred of the Jewish state of Israel. They no longer hide that. They're not going to, most of the time, even if you didn't want them there, they were going to show up because they understood that would be a political point too. You can't call me someone who's anti-Israel. Now, they want to be called that.
10: Yeah, exactly. It's a moment of pride, if you will. Thanks, Jeff, for joining us. We appreciate it. Of course, we always like to hear updates of what's going on in Israel and what's going on. We need to get you in talking more about that as well. Phone lines are open for you, by the way. We got three lines open. If you want to be on the air today, it's a great time to call in. We'll take as many calls as we can in the next segment. 1-800-684-3110. And you can sign that petition right now at aclj.org. There's other petitions as well, by the way, and one of them is involving Israel. So if you want to get involved, great way to do it is just go to aclj.org. 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But again, all of it is without a paywall. It's at aclj.org. 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
10: last segment of the day. 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
16: Do it
10: that way, because I just got prompted to give money to James Tallarico on the bottom of my ad, or bottom of the ACLJ YouTube channel. So it's like, you like this video? Would you like to give $50, $100, $100 to James Tallarico's campaign? It also shows you, though, who they're targeting. When they are targeting, who could give to these political candidates? And we know he's been running very faith-heavy. But we also know what that means. So be careful.
16: Quotes, though, Logan. Faith. Well,
10: so the way he talks.
16: Right. Yeah.
10: And again, I told you last week and you hated it. I don't question whether he thinks of himself as a Christian or his own religious beliefs. They don't necessarily align with ours, but I don't, you know, I'm not going to go in there and slam someone's faith. But we know that he has been running on that pretty hardcore. And now we see that actually in our ads, which is pretty wild to see. Phone lines are open. I think we should take some calls, though. Jordy has some.
0: He's heavily cringe to me. You know, yes. Traveling last week, I was watching more of his stuff, especially after the primary, and I was looking at, like, every time he would go on these very liberal podcasts, so he'd have to play to them. And that's where you really want to watch these guys. Yeah. What are they like when they're talking to their base? And he has made just some, I'm not even going to say anything, it was some of the most disturbing, bizarre, and just outright kind of creepy statements about children. I'll leave it at that. Children this weekend on podcast.
10: I saw that.
0: I mean, it is just, again, I don't mind that he's kind of wasting their whoever's wasting their campaign dollars. It tells you the algorithm might not be 100% working, yeah. but also trying to confuse voters. That's a lot of his play, is trying to look like the conservative guy's got the hair. He's got the tie. He comes off more formal, and trying to capitalize on, say, see the Republican party's divided in Texas. We know our friend Senator Cruz had, I think it was the most expensive until this race.
16: Right.
0: So the most expensive races that we've seen in the country have been Texas, if you don't count the presidential races.
16: Well, and to some degree also, it does seem that the left really wants to win in Texas. They really want to. They're going to spend a lot of money. And I say keep letting them. Because what they're doing is they find what they think is an appealing candidate to conservatives, but it shows you how out of touch they are with conservatives when they think that James Tallarico, in an image, maybe you could say this guy looks like a conservative guy. Why? Because he's a white male. But then when you start to listen, that you don't agree with anything that he's saying. There's nothing centrist about the things that James Tallarico says, but they're going to keep targeting conservatives with ads. They're going to spend that money. And to some degree, I say, let them continue to do that, because I think it's going to be a wasted effort once again.
10: All right, let's take a phone call. Let's go to Marion, who's calling from Texas, actually. It's ACLJ champion. Marion, go ahead.
21: Yes, thank you for taking my call. First of all, I hope people will let Trump be Trump. You know, the decisions he's made around the world, he stopped all these world wars and things like that, and now they question every little thing that he does. In fact, if the liberals and the Democrats would support him, no telling what he could have accomplished by now. That's my comment. And I do have a question. Okay. I was wondering if y'all have any idea of anyone that Trump might be able to support as a leader that would confront the regime and fight them. And this leader, if he was given weapons, if he could get it in the hands of the right people, so that the people being brutalized, that would all end, and the regime would be overthrown. Look, so that's my question. I'll be quiet.
10: Sure. Thank you, Marion. I don't doubt there are people. However, President Trump has kind of said, I'm staying out of that.
16: Yeah. And once again, there are several outside groups that have a lot of support from different people in Washington, because there has been this kind of leadership in exile for generation now, that there are different groups that have friends in America that would be kind of vying for that. But I don't know if any of them have like the military style leadership that you would need. You would need some sort of separatist group inside Iran to arm to be able to do that. But as you said, President Trump has kind of stayed away from that at this point and is letting this play out on his terms. Another interesting thing that you brought up, Marion, about people you saying let Trump be Trump and do that. The interesting place we're at now with the American media, and our producer Allie brought this up this morning. She listened to, and blame her for this, but the New York Times Daily podcast on the way into work today. And they did a whole show
10: titled Inside Trump's Mad Dash to Renovate Washington. And their whole thing, they just kept complaining about there's construction everywhere. They're building things. And then they were complaining about, oh, well, at first he wanted the reflecting pool to be this color, but then he changed it. And we don't know how much that's going to cost to change the color. And it's like, well, the reason it was changed is that he originally said, I want it to be this color blue. And he listened to people that said, actually, to get the right reflection, you want this other color. So he said, okay, and I'm going to brand it American flag blue. But just they get so caught up in these petty
1: wasted
10: things,
1: minutia, yeah,
10: and that they're going to, there are people getting paid.
1: Look what happened to the Kennedy
10: great
1: Center.
10: Great salaries to sit here and complain about the bottom of the reflecting pool. Yeah. That is such a crazy place to live in.
1: Which, by the way, again, if you were just to simply do these things and it wasn't a President Trump, right, no one would have ever said anything, because those monuments, those buildings, as we know, as people who have lived there off and on for our entire lives, are constantly in refurb because they have to be. They are not new buildings. They need some love, and we know that's been an issue. Look, the Kennedy Center thing was crazy. You had a judge essentially say, not only you cannot rename it, which, okay, look, you can maybe come up with a reason for that. He said, you can't even refurb it. You can't shut it down for 2 years. How yeah. dare they shut this thing down? And everyone we know who has worked there, and I'm not talking about people that are on the right or the left here, I'm talking about performers that I'm friendly with, have said, this thing is like a rat-infested mess that needs to be refurbed. It's not shocking. A lot of these old theaters that have been around for decades need that kind of love. But, of course, because the president's name is on it, and because he was involved in it, they're going to try to shut
10: it down. And here's what's also ridiculous, right? When we see, even looking at this report that we talked about in the last segment with Jeff Balaban, about how much money they are just throwing willy-nilly at these NGOs to effect a regime change in our ally countries. But
1: unsuccessful.
10: Right, yeah, they're not doing a great job of it. Yeah, they're just wasting your money. But then you say, oh, you're going to clean up a place to make it look good.
1: You're going to clean up our nation's
10: capital. How dare you spend a dollar on America's capital? That's what gets me so frustrated, is that they're going to sue you over cleaning up our capital.
4: Putting some new carpet in.
10: But let's slide as many billions as we can to fight losing battles overseas.
0: Yeah, again, because I think, honestly, the Kennedy Center, as he's talked about, was falling apart, and it is. I mean, we've been there. We've done conferences there. If you go into the main rooms, it needs to be recarpeted. That's expensive carpet. It's a gigantic facility. Again, built up. And you could keep the historical parts of it, kind of the feel of the look of when it was built, but still, like, clean up so everything's not unraveled. The chairs aren't all stained. And people weren't coming. That was the other main point. They were putting only bizarre stuff out. And so, guess what? When you don't put the Nutcracker on during Christmas, you're losing a lot of money. And so they brought it back.
1: Shows were going out to the suburbs. That's what was happening. Yeah. People didn't want to go into Washington, D.C. also because of safety. There's a lot of things that were happening there. But look, that's going to do it for today's show. I appreciate you joining us. Look, if you want to be part of the ACLJ, great day to do it. We have a petition up right now. That's an easy way to just start your journey with us. 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
5: Enjoying life and marriage, according to Ecclesiastes 9:9, is a decision. It's not an outcome. It's something you